0: I'm Sarah Callis.
1: Georgia's temporary suspension of the motor fuel tax cost the state about $197 million in May. Governor Brian Kemp's office reported the number on Friday in a monthly revenue report. The gas tax suspension began in March after the U.S.-Israel war against Iran spiked prices and ended last week. Every year, close to 3,000 Georgians are diagnosed with melanoma, making it one of the top states for skin cancer. GPB's Ellen Eldridge has more on how to protect yourself.
2: Melanoma, an aggressive form of skin cancer, claims about 200 lives per year. Risks are particularly high in the summer when people spend more time outdoors. Dr. Toyu Tope, OSCJ, is the medical director of surgical oncology at City of Hope Cancer Center, Atlanta. He says the number of people diagnosed with melanoma is rising every year, and he wants to remind people to apply sunscreen generously and frequently.
3: To reapply it every 2 hours when you are out in that exposure to the sun, but also more importantly, after swimming or sweating, to reapply it right after that.
2: He also says long sleeves and wide-brimmed hats protect against the sun's harmful ultraviolet rays. For GPB News, I'm Ellen Eldridge.
1: Wellstar Health System is buying a 25-bed hospital in Northeast Georgia's Rabun County. The Marietta-based company on Friday said that its agreement to purchase Mountain Lakes Medical Center in Clayton is expected to close on August 1st. It's the first new hospital announced since Wellstar named a new CEO, Kitul Patel, last year. The company is currently building a new hospital in Columbia County, west of Augusta, and plans to build a new hospital in Metro Atlanta's Cobb County. It closed two hospitals in Atlanta in 2022.

0: A Georgia arts teacher took home one of Broadway's highest honors last night. Freddie Hendricks received the Tony Award for Excellence in Theater Education Sunday night at the Tony Awards. Hendricks teaches at Utopian Academy for the Arts in Ellenwood and founded the Youth Ensemble of Atlanta. Over more than three decades, dozens of his students have gone on to careers on Broadway and beyond. Speaking backstage after accepting the award, Hendricks said the recognition is meaningful, but his focus remains on the students.
1: This is amazing. This is beautiful. This is great. But it's all about the work.
2: That's right.
1: I'm about being in the trenches, in the fields, working with the kids, teaching, loving, showing them who they are.
0: The award includes a $10,000 prize for his school. His students also will receive a visiting masterclass taught by Carnegie Mellon drama professors. In Georgia sports, the University of Georgia has advanced to the NCAA Men's College World Series for the first time since 2008. Third-seeded Georgia defeated number 14 Mississippi State 11-9 in an extra innings thriller at the Athens Super Regional yesterday. Junior catcher Daniel Jackson, a finalist for the National Player of the Year and multiple awards, blasted a two-run homer in the top of the 10th inning to put Georgia ahead. In Major League Baseball, the Atlanta Braves completed a three-game sweep of the Pittsburgh Pirates yesterday with a 3-2 win. And in basketball, the Atlanta Hawks have extended coach Quinn Snyder's contract. Details of the multi-year extension were not disclosed in the team's announcement today. Snyder led the Hawks to a 46-36 regular season record and the franchise's first outright playoff berth since the 2020-2021 season. It was a year of significant turnover for Atlanta, which underwent a mid-season roster overhaul that included the departure of four-time NBA star Trae Young. Find these stories and more on the Georgia Today Daily Podcast at gpb.org/Georgia Today or wherever you get your podcasts, and get the latest news anytime at gpb.org/news.
3: From APM, American Public Media, this is Performance Today, taking you to concerts around the world. I'm Valerie Kaler. You know how sometimes pop musicians and rock bands will do these big shows with a few classical musicians joining in, looking very chic and elegant, tuxedos and gowns in the background? When I see that, I always wonder, who are these players? What kind of careers do they have in classical music besides backing up rock bands? Well, let me tell you about one of those folks. Julie Kusheron grew up in Oslo, Norway, started piano lessons at the age of four, now has bachelor's and master's degrees from the Royal College of Music in London. So yeah, impeccable classical credentials. She teaches piano these days in her current hometown of Atlanta, Georgia, while playing concerts across the country and around the world. And she's played with Elton John and the Steve Miller Band. She loves and plays all kinds of music. Let's hear from a recent concert at Spivey Hall in Morrow, Georgia. Julie Kusheron at the piano, her brother David Kusheron playing the violin. They're playing Space Cow... They're going to play the Violin Sonata No. 2 by Norwegian composer Edvard Grieg.

Norwegian composer Edvard Grieg wrote that in 1867 when he was 24 years old and on his honeymoon. Violin Sonata No. 2 by Grieg. A musical brother and sister gave that performance. Julie Coucheron, piano, David Coucheron, violin. Musical siblings, brother and sister. They grew up in Oslo, Norway in the 1990s, and they now both live in Atlanta, Georgia. The concert we just heard from was presented by the Atlanta Symphony, where David is concertmaster. David Coucheron, 3 years old when he started violin lessons. His sister Julie, a late starter, I guess, 4 when she started taking piano. In just a moment, music is an end unto itself. This is Performance Today from APM. On the next Serendipity, we'll hear the late Alfred Brendel in Robert Schumann's Piano Concerto, also the Rustic Wedding Symphony by Goldmark, and this American Music for Guitar. I'm Sarah Zaslaw. Join me for Serendipity tonight at 10 here on GPB.

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2: How do composers settle on titles for their compositions? Sometimes the names simply come from their structure or instrumentation, symphony, sonata, duo, etc. But composers often like to be more evocative, and that process is its own creative venture. In 2003, composer Ned Roram had a bit of fun coming up with a title for a piece he wrote for the Bridgehampton Chamber Music Festival. He'd written a piece for them years before called Bright Music. So what about Dull Music for the new one? That might not have been the best way to market the piece. Fortunately, that idea evaporated when Roram remembered a piece by Charles Ives called The Unanswered Question. Roram says to him, quote, "Music asks no questions. It provides an answer. Art is an end in itself, an answer." So he found his title through some friendly wordplay. Let's drop in on a concert during the Bridgehampton Summer Music Festival. This is The Unquestioned Answer by Ned Roram.

The Unquestioned Answer by Ned Roram. A concert during the Bridgehampton Summer Music Festival in Bridgehampton, New York, featured flutist Mario Martin. Tianxin Cindy Wu and Aaron Keefe played violins. Brennan Cho was the cellist and Shai Wassner the pianist. Ned Roram was a prolific composer and writer in the American classical scene. He composed more than 300 works, symphonies, operas, chamber music, most well known for his art songs. He received the Pulitzer Prize for Music in 1976 for his orchestral suite, Air Music. Roram also wrote profusely in diaries and letters to fellow musicians and celebrities of the day. His published collections of music criticism, diaries, and letters were both praised and criticized for sharing intimate, sometimes outlandish, details of his life and the lives of others. But his music criticism was valued and treasured. Composer and writer Ned Roram, he died in 2022 at the age of 99. In a moment, Maurice Ravel puts a violinist through his paces. This is Performance Today from APM.

0: In the 19th century and beyond, the music of the Roma people colored the entire musical identity of Hungary. Composers all over Europe mined this very rich vein for its vibrant and evocative rhythms and sounds. Maurice Ravel was one of them. He wrote his concert rhapsody, Cigan, in 1924 for violinist Jeli Dohrányi, the great-niece of the legendary Hungarian virtuoso József Joachim. Even though she only got the music a couple days before its premiere, she absolutely knocked it out of the park. Huge success. We've got violinist Blake Pouliot to hit that home run today. He says Ravel throws everything possible at the violin.
1: What he's doing is he's showing pretty much every technique you can think of and every form that the violin can play on. You're going to have long, luxurious passages. You're going to have quick left-hand pizzicato, right-hand pizzicato, fast passages, double stops, harmonics, octaves, everything that you can think of is just conjoined into this monster of a showpiece. And it's really fun.
0: Violinist Blake Pouliot. Here he is at the Aspen Music Festival alongside conductor Matthias Pinscher in the Aspen Chamber Symphony with Maurice Ravel's Cigan.

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violinist Blake Pouliot soloing with the Aspen Chamber Symphony led by Matthias Pincher at the Aspen Music Festival and School. Music inspired by the melodies and rhythm and flair of the Hungarian Roma people, Maurice Ravel's Tzigan. Blake Pouliot was a PT Young Artist in Residence back in 2017, and he played Ravel's Tzigan in our studio, with the pianist, by the way, not the full orchestra we just heard. The piano version was actually the original, but the piece was such a smash hit at its premiere that Ravel made the orchestration. Blake Pouliot says the piece just builds and builds and builds and leaves the soloist breathless by the end, and he hopes it leaves the audience breathless too. Ravel's Tzigan. 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

0: Pianist Vadim Kolodenko is passionate about music, but that does not necessarily mean he likes to talk about it. In fact, he'd rather let the music do the talking.
1: I truly believe that most of music is self-explanatory. Sound can tell more things than we can imagine.
0: Kolodenko says that in addition to letting the music speak for itself, he's learned how to allow himself to be inspired anew each time he plays a piece, even if he's played it 1,000 times. From APM American Public Media, this is Performance Today. I'm Valerie Kaler. On the way, Vadim Kolodenko's inspired Beethoven speaks for itself from a concert in Minnesota.
2: Live from NPR News in Washington, I'm Ryland Barton. Israel and Iran appear to be backing away from further strikes after they traded fire for the first time since the U.S. and Iran agreed to a ceasefire 2 months ago. The renewed fighting raised concerns that the Middle East could be plunged back into a full-scale war, as NPR's Aya Batraoui explains.
3: Iran is telling Trump he cannot have an end to the war in the Gulf and keep the war in Lebanon raging. Iran has insisted since April's ceasefire deal with the U.S. that it has to include an end to Israel's war in Lebanon, and it has been warning against Israel's escalations there. So last night, after Israel's bombing of Beirut, Iran launched missiles at Israeli Air Force bases and other sites and continued attacking Israel this morning, making clear again that Lebanon is a red line for them. And once again, sirens rang out with people sheltering in bunkers in parts of Israel. Now, Iran's decision to launch these attacks have drawn mixed reactions inside Iran.
2: NPR's Aya Batraoui reporting. President Trump nominated Todd Blanche for attorney general today. Blanche is Trump's former personal attorney. He's been serving as acting attorney general since Pam Bondi's removal earlier this year. He has moved quickly to pursue the president's agenda, including directing investigations into many of Trump's perceived enemies. The Senate will need to confirm Blanche. There are now 5 confirmed cases of New World screwworm in Texas. On Monday, Secretary of Agriculture Brooke Rollins was in Texas to announce a war on screwworm campaign. Texas Public Radio's David Martin Davies reports.
4: Rollins said this is an emergency that threatens the nation's cattle industry, but she wanted to stress that the parasitic fly is not going to hurt the quality of food in the United States.
5: This does not affect the food supply system. This is not a virus. It is not a disease. It is a pest. And so we obviously are treating it as such, but the food supply system remains intact and couldn't be safer.
4: Rollins also said the USDA is deploying resources in Texas, including setting up animal quarantine zones, sterile fly releases via aerial flights and ground release chambers, and deploying personnel to set up and monitor fly traps. People are encouraged to check their animals, including pets, and notify authorities if they find screwworm infestations. For NPR News, I'm David Martin Davies in San Antonio.
2: A Somali referee won't officiate in the World Cup after being denied entry into the United States. Omar Artan was denied entry after arriving to Miami International Airport from Istanbul on Saturday. FIFA confirmed today that Artan wouldn't be able to train and officiate at the World Cup. Without identifying Artan, U.S. Customs and Border Protection said in a statement that a referee for the FIFA World Cup was, quote, determined to be inadmissible due to vetting concerns. Artan was voted the Confederation of African Football's Referee of the Year last year. You're listening to NPR News from Washington. Senators are warning that a key surveillance power could expire this week amid opposition to President Trump's pick to lead the nation's intelligence community. The Foreign Intelligence Surveillance Act allows intelligence agencies to collect communications from foreign targets overseas without a warrant, and it's set to expire June 12th. Support for a deal to renew it collapsed after Trump named housing finance regulator Bill Pulte as acting director of national intelligence. Apple has announced a long-awaited new version of Siri with AI built in, NPR's John Ruich reports.
6: Apple promised an AI-updated Siri 2 years ago and is finally delivering. Analysts have criticized the maker of iPhones and Mac computers for being slow to jump into AI, but at its annual developer conference, company executives pushed back, saying other companies were racing ahead on AI while Apple was ensuring that it has strong privacy and security. Earlier this year, Apple announced a team up with Google and is using Google's Gemini AI model to underpin Apple's own AI. The new Siri will be able to access the internet for information like other chatbots, as well as personal messages and emails. It can also analyze pictures and interact with apps on Apple devices like Maps, the Safari web browser, and the calendar. The company says the update will be available later this year. John Ruwich, NPR News.
2: Hockey's Carolina Hurricanes are having a baby boom in their push for the NHL Stanley Cup, and the Vegas Golden Knights could soon join them. Three Hurricanes players have welcomed children during the playoffs. The Golden Knights have multiple players with new arrivals scheduled later this month. The series could run through a Game 7 on June 17th. This is NPR News.
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0: From APM American Public Media, this is Performance Today. I'm Valerie Kaler. Glad to have you here for today's musical adventures and discoveries. Let's kick things off with a PT debut. Miho Hazama, rising conductor and composer, who works predominantly in the intersection between classical and jazz. She studied classical composition in Tokyo, and then she got a master's degree in jazz composition from the Manhattan School of Music. Hazama leads her own jazz chamber group called M Unit, based in New York. She's also the chief conductor of the Danish Radio Big Band and holds conducting posts with the Metropole Orkest in the Netherlands and the Norwegian Radio Orchestra. As a composer, Hazama finds there's no significant difference in writing jazz or classical music. Each style simply requires her to write meaningful notes on the paper. Oh, is that all? Let's drop in on a recent concert in Berlin. Miho Hazama is leading the Berlin Radio Symphony Orchestra in her own composition, Dom Justo's Faith.

from a concert at the Broadcasting House in Berlin, a piece called Dom Justo's Faith by Japanese composer Miho Hazama. She was also conducting there in that performance with the Berlin Radio Symphony Orchestra. About the inspiration behind the music, Dom Justo Takayama was a Catholic feudal lord and samurai who lived in Japan in the mid-16th century. It was a time of significant anti-Catholic sentiment, and Dom Justo was caught up in the middle of it. There is not nearly enough time to tell his whole story here. Baptized as a child, but as a young adult, disenfranchised from his church because of his samurai status. But when Dom Justo was 20, he fully redevoted himself to Christianity, gave up everything he had. He was exiled to Manila, where he died due to illness 2 months later. In the past few decades, Dom Justo has been beatified and is currently under review for canonization, being considered for sainthood. Dom Justo Takayama, the inspiration for the piece we just heard, Dom Justo's Faith by Miho Hazama.

A little later this hour, we'll hear a piece written by one of Miho Hazama's students, Michael Dudley. Just ahead, Whistling Past the Graveyard with Beethoven. This is Performance Today from APM. On the next Serendipity, we'll hear the late Alfred Brendel in Robert Schumann's Piano Concerto, also the Rustic Wedding Symphony by Goldmark, and this American Music for Guitar. I'm Sarah Zaslaw. Join me for Serendipity tonight at 10 here on GPB.

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1: In 1802, Beethoven wrote a letter to his brothers. It was full of frustration, despair, loneliness, pain, and a stubborn belief in the power of art, his art. It reads very much like the kind of note one might leave behind before ending it all. Beethoven did not take his own life, nor did he send that aching confessional to his brothers. It was found in his papers after his death, 25 years later. We know it today as the Heiligenstadt Testament. Maybe just the writing of it helped him square his shoulders and carry on. Whatever the case may be, that year, 1802, a remarkably fertile one for Beethoven. He finished so much music, a symphony, a concert overture, a set of three sonatas for violin and piano, two sets of variations, and a set of three sonatas for solo piano. The first of these three, in G major, is whimsical, almost silly. There's a ka-chunk, ka-chunk, ka-chunk theme that happens over and over, and it suggests a pianist who can't quite make their right and left hands work together. And then, miraculously, it flows into this meticulous cascade of right and left coordination. Beethoven maintains this winking good humor all throughout the piece. Whistling past the graveyard, maybe? Pianist Vadim Kolodenko would have nothing to say about that. Not a fan of talking about the music he plays. He likes to let it speak for itself. So I'm happy to take one for the team and say these words here, and let Mr. Kolodenko allow the music to tell its own story.

Beethoven's Piano Sonata No. 16 in G major, the first of a set of three published as his Opus 31. Vadim Kolodenko gave that performance at McAllister College in St. Paul, Minnesota, during a concert presented by the Frederic Chopin Society. The Chopin Society has been sharing outstanding piano recitals with the Twin Cities community since 1984. While there's often a Chopin piece on any given recital, the repertoire spans three centuries of keyboard music. It's always a pleasure to share their performances here on PT. You can revisit Vadim Kolodenko's performance anytime you like over the next month. Every episode of our show is archived for 30 days after the initial broadcast, available to stream on demand. Check out the recent archives on the PT page at yourclassical.org. In a moment, that sinking feeling. 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
1: And Dudley experienced personal losses due to the gun violence epidemic. All the grief Dudley felt, they put into this music. It begins with a depiction of winter, which gives way to warmer days over the course of 8 minutes of music. This is Prayer for Our Times by Michael Dudley. The Sphinx Virtuosi gave this concert in Clemson, South Carolina.

0: a piece called Prayer for Our Times by Michael Dudley. Michael Dudley began writing that piece in the winter of 2019 and continued writing through the pandemic and the months of national unrest in 2020 as a way to explore their grief. About the piece, Dudley writes, "If I were to offer a message of prayer, let it be that we learn to not hide our sorrow from loss and instead recognize grief as a necessary part of the process for growth." Prayer for Our Times by Michael Dudley. The Sphinx Virtuosi gave that concert at Clemson University in Clemson, South Carolina, presented by the UTSI Chamber Music Series. 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As companies navigate global supply chain challenges, GEP works to help business optimize value and reduce risk through procurement and supply chain strategy consulting services and its AI-native platform, GEP Quantum Intelligence. 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Approvals based on revenue, not credit, and funds available in a day at getrevenued.com. I'm Valerie Kaler. 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
0: Pianist Alfred Brendel recently died at the age of 94. Brendel was born in 1931 in a Czech town. The family then moved to Croatia in what was then Yugoslavia, and then to Austria, where they became citizens, and he studied piano as a teenager. From the early 1970s, Brendel made his home in London, in Hampstead, and it was there at his London home that he died June 17th, 2025. Coming up this hour, this 1997 performance in the UK of Robert Schumann's Piano Concerto featuring Alfred Brendel. I'm Sarah Zaslaw. It's Serendipity from GPB.

and a sunburst opens the hour. This is music by Andrew York, known for his work with the Los Angeles Guitar Quartet. Jason Vio plays York's Sunburst.

Guitarist Jason Vio describes that as a very catchy, well-paced piece that has certain American guitar figures mixed with Brazilian transitions. And that's music by Andrew York, Sunburst. This is from Jason Vio's album Play from about a decade ago, which won a Grammy. Let's hear a couple more from this same album. First, the popular Spanish piece, Recollections of the Alhambra, or Memories of the Alhambra by Francisco Tárrega. And then we'll hear Duke Ellington's In a Sentimental Mood in Jason Vio's own arrangement. Again, guitarist Jason Vio, and we start at the Alhambra in Granada in southern Spain.

In a Sentimental Mood by Duke Ellington with guitarist Jason Vio playing his own arrangement there. And before that, he played Recuerdos de la Alhambra, Memories or Recollections of the Alhambra by Francisco Tárrega. I'm Sarah Zaslaw. You can see the Serendipity playlist with spellings and all that at gpb.org/serendipity. We're about 10 minutes away from Robert Schumann's Piano Concerto featuring Alfred Brendel. First, some Corelli for our evening. The group The English Concert is led here by Trevor Pinnock in Arcangelo Corelli's Concerto Grosso in B-flat on GPB.

The next to last piece from Arcangelo Corelli's Opus 6 collection of concertos, Concerto Grosso in B-flat, Opus 6, number 11, with the English concert led from the harpsichord by Trevor Pinnick. I'm Sarah Zaslaw. Thanks for having GPB along with whatever you're up to this evening. Glad to be able to share music together tonight. And now, in homage to pianist Alfred Brendel, who died on June 17th, 2025, at the age of 94 at his home in London, let's hear a recording he made a few decades ago when he was a spring chicken in his 60s of the beautiful and one and only piano concerto by Robert Schumann. Kurt Sanderling leads the Philharmonia Orchestra with soloist Alfred Brendel.

0: On GPV, that was Robert Schumann's Piano Concerto in A minor, featuring Alfred Brendel, the acclaimed musician who just died in June of this year at the age of 94. This recording is from back in the late 1990s, with Kurt Sanderling leading the Philharmonia Orchestra in England, and Alfred Brendel as soloist. Music of Schumann on Serendipity. I'm Sarah Zaslaw. Please do stick around. The music continues right here.
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0: If you're looking for a wedding march from classical music, besides the famous Here Comes the Bride from Wagner's Lohengrin or the big fanfare one from Mendelssohn's Midsummer Night's Dream, consider this. This is the wedding march that opens Rustic Wedding. Rustic Wedding Symphony by Carl Goldmark. And we'll hear it in about 10 minutes here on GPB.

This is Serendipity, and I'm Sarah Zaslaw, pleased to be with you. Plenty of time for that festivity in a bit. Let's start with something more nocturnal, a single movement for piano trio by Franz Schubert that he subtitled Notturno, or Nocturne. This performance is from the debut album of the Lysander Piano Trio, which is now based here in Georgia, in Athens. Schubert's Adagio in E-flat, or Notturno, with the Lysander Piano Trio.

Violinist Itamar Zorman, cellist Michael Katz, and pianist Liza Stepanova, together the Lysander Piano Trio, with music by Franz Schubert, his Adagio in E-flat, or Notturno, Nocturne. You can see the performers and the title of the piece and the opus numbers and all those things at the online playlist, gpb.org/serendipity. I'm Sarah Zassel. I hope you've had an okay day, that you're doing all right this evening, and that the music is, if anything, making things better. And now, time for a celebration, a wedding, a rural sort of Central European wedding, in music by Carl Goldmark, his Rustic Wedding Symphony from 1875. Brahms heard it, and he was a frequent walking buddy of Carl Goldmark's, and he praised this rustic wedding to Goldmark. He said, "That is the best thing you have done. Clear-cut and faultless, it sprang into being a finished thing, like Minerva from the head of Jupiter." Carl Goldmark doesn't give us a real description of the piece, but each of the five movements have titles. The first movement is Wedding March, with variations. The second movement is a bridal song. The third one is a serenade that includes an imitation of bagpipes played on the winds and cellos. Then comes In the Garden, and finally Dance, the folksy finale. So here now is the Rustic Wedding Symphony by Carl Goldmark as Andre Previn conducts the Pittsburgh Symphony Orchestra on Serendipity. It opens with the Wedding March.

0: the Rustic Wedding Symphony. Carl Goldmark composed that in 1875 in Central Europe. This American performance featured the Pittsburgh Symphony Orchestra led by Andre Previn. In addition to calling the whole thing Rustic Wedding, Goldmark also gives each of the five movements titles: Wedding March, Bridal Song, Serenade, In the Garden, and finally, Dance. I'm Sarah Zaslaw. Pleasure to be with you. 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

The late Icelandic composer Jóhann Jóhannsson was never bashful about using electronics and extra musical sounds in his music. And why should he have been? Everything he did was at the surface, or I should say the service, of creating powerfully evocative music during his time on Earth. We're going to listen to A Prayer to the Dynamo by Jóhann Jóhannsson as coming up in this episode of Extra Musical Elements this week on Extra Eclectic. I'm Steve Seal. Composer Erland Cooper is not using electronic instruments in this piece, but the process of recording and then playing back the recording of the piece is part of the piece. Well, between recording it and playing it back, the tape was buried in the ground of Carve the Runes, Then Be Content with Silence.

There's a great irony, of course, in the inclusion of that sound of the run-out groove of a record at the end of that, because that was not a record we were listening to. It was a degraded tape, open reel tape. That's the reason for all those dropouts in the piece. Carve the Runes, Then Be Content with Silence by Erland Cooper. And the degradation of the recording tape is part of the piece. Violinist Daniel Pioro and that studio collective. It's Extra Eclectic, where classical music is always arriving. I'm Steve Seal. Thanks for tuning in. Extra musical elements this week. Sometimes that means electronics, sometimes it means other things, but basically it's how composers are free to try unorthodox things. Conceptually, sometimes. Maybe it's just conceptually. Maybe it has to do with electronics or recording, but we're exploring that idea on this week's show. This is from Molly Joyce, and it's her work called It Has Not Taken Long for You to Break, with Celestine Borsegev and the composer Molly Joyce contributing the electronic touches.

It Has Not Taken Long for You to Break by Molly Joyce. Cellist Dean Bosegev and the composer herself contributing the electronics there as well on Extra Eclectic. 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Hearing new music from Johan Johansson is always bittersweet, as the composer died in 2018. Only a handful of his works remained unrecorded. His work, A Prayer to the Dynamo, is quite fascinating, as it is, quote, inspired by field recordings that the artist made at Iceland's Ilodjar power plant and the writings of Henry Adams, and that refers to the work, The Education of Henry Adams, in which the Virgin Mary is contrasted with the, quote-unquote, dynamo of technology, and, as Henry Adams said, its anarchic energies, the perpetual Icelandic conflict between nature and utility encroachment comes to mind here. A Prayer to the Dynamo by Johan Johansson, played here by Daniel Bjarnason and the Iceland Symphony Orchestra.

Prayer to the Dynamo by Johan Johansson, using field recordings from an Icelandic power station as part of the composition. The Iceland Symphony Orchestra, conducted by Daniel Bjarnason.

0: Wow. I don't know if that fits the theme, but it's sure a nice way to end a show, isn't it? That's from Harman Franja, and you heard him at the piano, and the wonderful trumpeter Arve Henriksen. What All This is what it's called. Thanks to Jennifer Allen, as always, for putting together the show. It's extra.
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Nearly everywhere you turn, there are people, some you know, some you've never met, that are willing to give you advice. Unsolicited advice. How often do you get it? How often do you give it? Sometimes this advice helps. It can give you a different perspective that you might not have found on your own. It can also be a little frustrating. This composer got some advice from someone he respected when he first published this piece of music. You'll find out if that advice helped or harmed him coming up in about a half an hour. I'm Jillian Kahn, and it's great to have your company. Thanks so much for being here. This is a concerto for two flutes by composer Domenico Cimarosa. James Galway conducts. He's one of the flute soloists. And joining him is his wife, flutist Jeannie Galway, and the London Mozart players.

Concerto for Two Flutes by Domenico Cimarosa. That was London Mozart Players with Sir James Galway conducting. He was one of the flute soloists, along with Lady Jeannie Galway, on Music Through the Night. Some solo guitar music is coming up in just a minute, and still to come, a Beethoven piano trio. I hope you can stick around.

Sometimes you have a craving for a certain type of food, a certain flavor, and it's only natural to sometimes crave a certain sound. If you're in the mood for a particular sound of classical music, our custom streams is a great place to start. 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This is one of the performances you'll hear on the guitar stream.

Introduction and Caprice by Julio Regondi. That was guitarist Annabel Montesinos. When this piano trio by Beethoven premiered, Haydn was in the audience. And he later told Beethoven, "Don't publish that one." Haydn praised Beethoven's other two piano trios, but called this one a little too bold. However, it was Beethoven's favorite, and he published it anyway. It's his Piano Trio No. 3.

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people won't remember what you said, but they'll remember how you made them feel. And haven't you found that to be true? You remember kindness that you experienced, sometimes from strangers that you'll never see again. You remember the laughter you've shared with loved ones. And you might also think of the cruelty that you've experienced from some others. These things stick out. It's what we remember most, how people made us feel, rather than the things they said. This is a piece of music written about someone who made the composer feel safe and welcome. It was a precious relationship to him, and you'll meet this person through the music, coming up in about 15 minutes. This composer died in 2020, Ennio Morricone. He was one of the greatest film composers of all time. He wrote over 500 movie and TV scores, a tiny amount of those for Western movies like The Mission, the 1986 movie that starred Robert De Niro. Here's some movie music from The Mission by Ennio Morricone.

the soundtrack from the 1986 movie The Mission, some say is more enduring than the movie itself. That was The Suite from The Mission, the film score written by Ennio Morricone. He conducted the London Symphony Orchestra on that recording on Music Through the Night. A Haydn symphony still to come? That's in about 10 minutes. I hope you can stick around.

Carlos Suastavino wrote a set of 6 pieces all about people that he knew in real life. He wanted to write these pieces of music and express what it would be like to be in their presence. And this piece of music introduces us to a woman that Suastavino knew when he was a child. She was a neighbor, and as a kid, he remembers going to her home, which was a modest house surrounded by plants and flowers. She'd buy eggs and spend some time with this really kind woman. He channels those fond memories into this piece of music, which is named after her, Jeromita Linares by Carlos Suastavino.

Camarada Bariloche with guitarist Pablo Cohen, and Jeromita Linares by Carlos Suastavino, a composer who grew up in Argentina and went on to be one of the most influential musicians in his country in the 20th century. The Royal Concertgebouw Orchestra will play some Haydn for us. This is Symphony No. 68.

0: Symphony No. 68 by Franz Joseph Haydn. Nicholas Harnacore conducted the Royal Concertgebouw Orchestra.
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In the late 1800s, a girl was born in a small town in central England. She would go on to marry an earl, and that would begin her new life as a countess, where she was a dedicated patron of the arts. Helen, Countess of Radnor, used her position for good, and she really went against the grain of what was expected of a Victorian woman in that time. She cared very little about what society said she could or couldn't do. Lady Radnor founded an all-female orchestra. She was the conductor. And when the orchestra needed some music to play, she asked her friend, English composer Hubert Parry, to write for them. And this is what he came up with, appropriately named Lady Radnor's Suite.

Richard Hickox conducted the City of London Sinfonia with music by English composer Hubert Parry. Lady Radnor's Suite, music written for Lady Radnor, a countess in the 1840s, who needed music for her all-female orchestra to play. And that's what Hubert Parry came up with. I hope you're doing well tonight. It's always great to have your company and enjoy these performances together. I'm Jalene Kahn. Coming up, we'll hear a little solo piano music, and still to come, a violin concerto by a virtuoso.

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When this music premiered, the audience was absolutely blown away. Nobody had really ever seen or heard music like this before, and it was Niccolo Paganini that blew everybody away with his showmanship. The fact that he was technically able to play every single note of this left jaws on the floor. Playing tonight is violinist Hilary Hahn with the Swedish Radio Symphony Orchestra, Violin Concerto No. 1 by Niccolo Paganini.

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0: Violin Concerto No. 1 by Niccolo Paganini. 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

Home renovations or DIY, they can be a bit of a gamble. Sometimes you have a deadline, sometimes you have a budget, and sometimes those things completely implode and things take way longer than you anticipated and cost a whole lot more. This is a piece of music that took a quarter century to finish. But the composer had a pretty good excuse for it taking so long. As he wrote it, he also toured extensively as a virtuoso pianist. So you can't really blame him. The guy was pretty busy. You'll hear this entire piano concerto that took nearly 30 years to finish, coming up in about 40 minutes. Both and. The idea that two paradoxical things can exist at once. And this music is one of those things. Arnold Schoenberg wrote this music shortly after he was forced to flee his home with his wife and infant daughter. And yet, even with those personal difficulties, this piece is some of the happiest, high-spirited pieces that he wrote. It's Schoenberg's Concerto After Handel.

a joint effort between two ensembles, the New York Chamber Symphony and the American String Quartet, led by conductor Gerard Schwartz. Concerto After Handel by Arnold Schoenberg, who was a big fan of Handel's. So I guess it only makes some sense to give him what he would want, more Handel. This is the Minuet from George Friedrich Handel's Keyboard Suite No. 1. It's played by guitarist Milosz.

The Minuet from Keyboard Suite No. 1 by George Friedrich Handel, played there by guitarist Milos on Music Through the Night. How are you doing tonight? I hope you're doing well and enjoying the music. It's always great to have your company. Coming up, we'll hear a piano concerto that was nearly a quarter century in the making. That's on in about 10 minutes.

Bachianas Brasileiras, number 9, by Heitor Villa-Lobos. Kenneth Schermerhorn conducted the Nashville Symphony Orchestra on Music Through the Night. If you've ever had a renovation project go completely past the deadline, you know it can be kind of frustrating, but you just have to go with it. I don't think Franz Liszt ever thought it would take him decades to write this piece of music. Some of the earliest manuscripts of this piano concerto by Liszt are dated in the 1830s. There are some other manuscripts with revisions from the 1940s, but the piece finally premiered in 1855. Piano Concerto No. 1 by Franz Liszt.

0: Piano Concerto No. 1 by Franz Liszt, played by pianist Christian Zimmermann and the Boston Symphony Orchestra under conductor Seiji Ozawa.
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4: Good morning. Iran sees Israel's invasion of Lebanon as a way to divide Israel and the U.S. President Trump is telling Israeli Prime Minister Benjamin Netanyahu his attacks there make it harder to end the wider war. It's Morning Edition from NPR News. Promised more artificial intelligence in its iPhones 2 years ago. A souped-up Siri is finally coming. I'm Michelle Martin.
5: And I'm Leila Fadel. Apple executives say some other companies have not been focused enough on how people actually use AI. And Jeff Foxworthy saw a documentary about the Beatles struggling to gel in the studio. That inspired Foxworthy's latest stand-up special, letting the audience rank his jokes. It's Tuesday, June 9th. On this day in 1732, James Oglethorpe got a royal charter to establish the colony of Georgia. The news is next.
6: Live from NPR News in Washington, I'm Dave Mattingly. Election primaries are being held today in 4 states, Maine, Nevada, North Dakota, and South Carolina. In Maine, voters will be choosing nominees for governor and 3 seats in Congress. Kevin Miller with Maine Public Radio says the race getting the most attention involves Democratic candidate Graham Platner, who's seeking the Senate seat currently held by Republican Senator Susan Collins.
7: Platner is widely expected to clinch the Democratic nomination to challenge Republican Senator Susan Collins this fall, despite multiple controversies surrounding his past. The Marine Corps veteran says he struggled with PTSD for years after 4 combat tours in Iraq and Afghanistan. But Platner's progressive populist campaign continues to resonate with Democratic voters like Glennon Friedman.
8: I believe that Graham Platner and his wife are working out their personal issues, and that the real scandals are that half the people living in Maine can't afford to live here.
7: Governor Janet Mills' name is still on the ballot, although she suspended her campaign weeks ago. For NPR News, I'm Kevin Miller.
6: In South Carolina, 5 Republicans are challenging Senator Lindsey Graham as he seeks the party's nomination for a 5th term. 3 Democrats are competing for their party's nomination. Republican Congresswoman Nancy Mace is among those seeking the party's gubernatorial nomination. In California, Los Angeles City Councilwoman Nithya Raman is advancing to the November runoff election against incumbent Mayor Karen Bass. Raman finished 2nd in the mayoral primary over Spencer Pratt, a Republican and former reality TV personality. The Agriculture Department says several cases of New World screwworm have been confirmed at ranches in Texas, as well as 1 in New Mexico. Agriculture Secretary Brooke Rollins was in Texas yesterday to raise awareness, as David Martin Davies with Texas Public Radio reports.
9: Rollins said this is an emergency that threatens the nation's cattle industry, but she wanted to stress that the parasitic fly is not going to hurt the quality of food in the United States.
10: This does not affect the food supply system. This is not a virus. It is not a disease. It is a pest. And so we obviously are treating it as such, but the food supply system remains intact and couldn't be safer.
9: Rollins also said the USDA is deploying resources in Texas, including setting up animal quarantine zones, sterile fly releases via aerial flights and ground release chambers, and deploying personnel to set up and monitor fly traps. People are encouraged to check their animals, including pets, and notify authorities if they find screwworm infestations. For NPR News, I'm David Martin Davies in San Antonio.
6: This is NPR News from Washington. Researchers say introducing eggs to babies' diets in the first 6 months of life can significantly reduce the chances they'll develop an egg allergy later on. NPR's Maria Godoy reports on the findings of a new study published in JAMA Pediatrics.
11: In the 1990s and early 2000s, parents were often advised to hold off on giving their babies eggs and other common allergy-causing foods until they were 1 to 3 years old. But as science has evolved, that advice has changed. Guidance now recommends introducing eggs to babies by the age of 6 months. Now, a new study finds that after Australia implemented this new infant feeding recommendation in 2016, the prevalence of egg allergy among children in that country fell by more than 17%. Other real-world research has found that rates of peanut allergies plummeted in the U.S. after guidelines here changed to recommend introducing the food to babies by 6 months of age. Maria Godoy, NPR News.
6: A referee from Somalia scheduled to officiate at the Men's World Cup soccer tournament has been denied entry into the U.S. FIFA confirms Omar Ortan won't be taking part in the upcoming matches. U.S. Customs and Border Protection blocked Ortan after he arrived on a flight in Miami over the weekend. In a statement, CPB cites what it calls vetting concerns. The World Cup kicks off on Thursday. The San Antonio Spurs beat the Knicks in New York last night 115-111 in Game 3 of the NBA Finals. I'm Dave Mattingly in Washington.
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14: I'm Indira Lakshmanan. Health Secretary Robert F. Kennedy Jr. is urging Americans to get off antidepressants. Psychiatrists say that's only responsible if alternatives like therapy are equally accessible.
15: Unfortunately, it's much easier to get a medication treatment for depression than it is to get psychotherapy.
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5: It's Morning Edition from NPR News. I'm Leila Fadel.
16: And I'm Michelle Martin. Good morning. Israel and Iran both say they will stop attacking each other, at least for now.
5: In a major escalation, they exchanged missile fire for several hours and then called it off as abruptly as it began.
16: NPR's Greg Myrie is covering this story in Tel Aviv. Hello, Greg.
17: Hi, Michelle.
16: First, let me ask about another development. A U.S. military helicopter went down in the region. What do we know about this?
17: Yeah, President Trump said Monday night that two crew members of an Army Apache helicopter have been rescued and are safe after their aircraft went down. He said, quote, the pilots are fine, nobody injured. Now, the New York Times reported that this took place near the Strait of Hormuz. No exact location, no word on what caused the helicopter to go down, whether it was a mechanical problem or possibly an attack. U.S. forces, as we know, are operating near the Strait, but not necessarily inside it, and they are enforcing this U.S. blockade of ships going to and from Iranian ports, and Iran, of course, is enforcing its own blockade.
16: So let's go to this missile exchange. But this missile exchange between Israel and Iran, it escalated very quickly and then ended the same way. What should we take away from this?
17: Yeah, so Michelle, it came after days of shooting exchanges that were increasing on two separate fronts, the U.S. and Iran in and around the Gulf, and Israel and Hezbollah in Lebanon. And this all boiled over on Sunday. Israel and Hezbollah were trading fire, and then Iran intervened and fired missiles at Israel. Israel then launched missiles at Iran. As you noted, this ended very quickly as Israel and Iran agreed to stop attacking each other, but nothing was resolved, and both sides set conditions that could lead to another round at any time. Israel says its forces will keep operating in Lebanon, and just this morning it ordered the evacuation of remaining residents in the Lebanese coastal city of Tyre. And Iran says further attacks in Lebanon could lead to another and larger Iranian response.
16: You know, Greg, we've been focusing so much on the U.S.-Iran confrontation, but the Israel-Hezbollah conflict is now getting more attention. Does this make it harder to end the fighting across the region?
17: Yeah, it certainly seems so. Iran sees Lebanon as a way to pressure Trump and Israeli leader Benjamin Netanyahu and to divide them. Remember, just last week, Iran said it would stop negotiations with the U.S. if Israel went ahead with a threat to bomb Hezbollah in Beirut. Trump then had an angry phone call with Netanyahu and told him, don't do it. And then when Israel and Iran were trading missiles on Monday, Trump intervened again and told both sides to stop. So we're seeing a public rift between Trump and Netanyahu over Lebanon. Netanyahu says he won't tolerate attacks on northern Israel. Trump is telling him not to escalate in Lebanon because that's making it harder for Trump to get a deal with Iran.
16: Greg, before we let you go, President Trump continues to say that an agreement with Iran could come soon. Is there evidence to support this?
17: Well, not really. Trump said again last night he thinks there's a good chance of a deal in 2 or 3 days, but it's not clear why. Iran's decision to fire on Israel was a bold move. It could have spiraled out of control very quickly. So this episode demonstrates Iran feels it's in a strong position, and combined with the aggressive statements we see every day from Iranian officials, Iran just doesn't seem to be in the mood or the position for the kind of compromises Trump is demanding.
16: That is NPR's Greg Myrie in Tel Aviv. Greg, thank you.
17: Sure thing, Michelle.
16: Today, voters in Maine, Nevada, North Dakota, and South Carolina will be casting ballots for the candidates they want to see advance to the general election.
5: In Maine, Democrats are gearing up for a competitive Senate race. Nevada and South Carolina voters are picking their nominees for governor.
16: NPR's Sage Miller is following those races, and she's with us now. Good morning.
18: Good morning.
16: So let's start with that Maine Senate race. How important is this seat for Democrats?
18: Yeah, this is really important. It's quite a big deal. If Democrats have any chance at winning the Senate majority in November, picking up Maine is all but necessary. That requires flipping the seat away from Republican Senator Susan Collins. She's held the position for 30 years, largely because of her more moderate stance on the Hill. She isn't a Trump loyalist, but she is still a Republican, which means the president's unpopularity nationally and in the state could hurt her. But she's been here before. She's won many competitive elections. And like I said, Democrats want this seat. They need this seat. So they are trying to pick a candidate that can win it.
16: And it looks like that candidate will be Graham Platner, as he's still expected to win, even with all these controversies around his personal behavior that have emerged in the past few weeks.
18: It would be very surprising if he didn't win. That's because no other Democrat is really going against him. Platner is a combat veteran turned oyster farmer. He's a political newcomer, and he's had to answer a lot about his past since launching his campaign less than a year ago. Most recently, the New York Times published a story where Platner's previous romantic partners described him as toxic and as a person who does not respect women. Platner spoke to our colleagues at Maine Public, saying he believes these stories serve as a distraction away from the political movement he is building. He also told Maine Public he doesn't think his past will haunt him at the primary ballot box because voters know he's not the same man.
16: Okay, so let's move to South Carolina now. Republicans are picking their nominee for governor. Is there a front runner?
18: There isn't a clear frontrunner, and there are 5 Republican candidates on the ballot, but there is only 1 Trump-endorsed candidate. The president is backing Lieutenant Governor Pamela Evett. She's a longtime Trump supporter, And on the other hand, Congresswoman Nancy Mace is also vying for the nomination. She's a member of the Freedom Caucus in Washington, which just translates to she is also very conservative. But Mace gained the ire of Trump after she pushed to release the Epstein files. And this is another test of how much weight the president's endorsement carries. And there is also a chance voters won't know who the nominee is by the end of the night. The race will head to a runoff if no candidate can secure 50% plus one of the vote.
16: Okay, now to Nevada, where Democrats are going to pick their nominee to challenge the Republican governor.
18: Voters will be picking between a more establishment candidate, Attorney General Aaron Ford, or a more left-leaning progressive candidate, County Commissioner Alexis Hill. And here is why that is important. Nevada is a case study of where Democrats in swing states are. That signals to the national party what kind of Democratic leadership can win in these tough, high-stake races and places. Democrats believe they have a shot at winning the office. That's because Trump is pretty unpopular in Nevada at the moment. Tourism is down in a state that really relies on it. Gas is expensive. The war in Iran is unpopular. His immigration and tariff policies aren't boding well. And all of that is making it harder for Republican Nevada Governor Joe Lombardo to keep his job in November.
16: That's NPR's Sage Miller. Sage, thank you.
18: Thank you.
16: The L.A. mayor's ballot in the fall is set between two Democrats. Los Angeles City Councilwoman Nithya Raman will face incumbent Mayor Karen Bass, that according to the Associated Press.
19: The results are coming in almost a week after Election Day in California. President Trump claims taking that long to call races is evidence of fraud. He stormed out of an NBC interview over the weekend when host Kristen Welker pushed back. Local election officials say they are doing their best in a state that prioritizes making it easy to cast a ballot.
16: NPR voting correspondent Miles Parks is here to talk us through a situation that could be a preview of November's midterms. Good morning, Miles.
20: Hi, Michelle.
16: So as we just said, President Trump says there's evidence. President Trump says there is fraud. He didn't present any evidence of that. So let me just ask, why is it taking so long to count in California?
20: So there are a couple reasons, but the biggest one comes back to the timing of when voters return their vote-by-mail ballots. It takes a bit more time for officials to process vote-by-mail ballots compared to in-person votes. They have to deal with scanning barcodes, removing the ballots from envelopes, getting them ready to check the signatures, for instance, to verify identity. That is the case everywhere, all over the country. But in California, we see this rush of voters, roughly a quarter of the electorate, that return their mail ballots on Election Day. So all that work can't even begin until after voting is completed. California election expert Kim Alexander coined that sort of logjam the pig in the python effect, because it takes a while to work through all of those votes.
16: So that seems pretty straightforward, but President Trump's response plays into one of his preferred narratives, which is that elections where he doesn't get what he wants are stolen.
20: Yes, and part of that is because we saw a similar dynamic play out in this L.A. mayor's race as what happened to Trump in 2020, where Trump's preferred candidate looked like he was going to advance to the general election as the first votes were counted, but then ended up falling behind as more mail ballots were counted. Trump posted about this a lot, and we saw a number of other Republicans and influencers jump in as well, Elon Musk, Ron DeSantis. Here's Speaker of the House Mike Johnson talking to CNN's Manu Raju.
21: Some of these efforts are so diabolical and so far upstream it is impossible to prove. But I think everybody knows instinctively something is wrong here.
20: Even for Republicans who have not gone full bore into Trump's stolen election narratives, they've been bashing California. It's just a pretty low-risk way to score political points.
16: What are you taking away from all this as you look ahead to the midterms?
20: I mean, every single election expert I talk to expects Trump to follow this exact same playbook in November if he does not like the way results are coming in. You can sort of imagine a scenario where control of the U.S. House rests on a few competitive districts in California. We're waiting on those results for up to a week, just like we are right now. That could be a potentially dangerous time. I was talking to Tammy Patrick, though. She's the chief programs officer for the National Association of Election Officials, and she said voters should look at this another way, as extra motivation to tune out the noise and just show up.
22: If this meant nothing, no one would be doing all the things they're doing to try and make it more difficult. It would be ignored, but it's not being ignored.
20: Every election will leave some people sad at the result, Patrick said, but the U.S. needs to get back to a place where that doesn't automatically mean questioning the election's legitimacy.
16: That is NPR's Miles Parks. Miles, thank you.
20: Thank you.

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5: This is Morning Edition from NPR News. I'm Michelle Martin.
6: I'm Layla Faldin.
7: And I'm A. Martinez. Comedian Jeff Foxworthy is a self-proclaimed proud Georgia redneck.
8: If you've ever taken a beer to a job interview, you might be a redneck.
7: Foxworthy built a nearly 40-year career poking fun at his Southern roots and making uncanny observations about blue-collar life. His 13th and final comedy special is streaming now on Fox Nation. It's called The Joke's on Me. Foxworthy says the special was inspired in part by a documentary he saw about the Beatles.
8: Where, you know, they're struggling in the studio and they're trying different lyrics and they're trying different instruments and just showing the struggle of it. And I thought, you know, nobody's ever done that with stand-up.
9: All right, so I got some getting older jokes. I don't know whether they'll work or not.
8: And I thought, let's do something different. Follow me into clubs on a Wednesday night with note cards and show me bombing and show me struggling, trying to find a way to make a bit work.
9: So I came up with three boxes. I've got gold, silver, and certificate of appearance. So I'm gonna let y'all tell me what they go in.
8: You know, if you want to be a actor, you go to acting school. If you want to be a musician, you go to music school. There's no stand-up comedy school.
7: Except your local comedy club, right? That's
8: school. Yes, that's the school. That's how you learn to be a comic.
9: When you get older, do you know the difference between sex and a cup of coffee? You never turn down a cup of coffee.
7: One of the things that was super interesting to me is that you actually kind of divulged the comedy math. 60 minutes of comedy for a special equals a year on stage. 1 minute of comedy for every week on stage. I didn't know that there was like a math equation, and it sounds actually pretty solid.
8: I guess it was 1984, and Jay Leno was probably the king of the road comics. And he said, your goal should be to write 1 new minute a week. And I remember sitting there going, are you crazy? A week? I can write 20 new minutes. And I found out over time he was exactly right. It's hard. It's trying to find that thing that's going to make a room full of strangers laugh every time you say it.
6: If the for sale sign in your front yard was put there by your neighbors, you might be a redneck. If the second half of your driving test was televised from a helicopter, you might be a redneck.
8: I closed my first special in 1990 with You Might Be a Redneck jokes. I wasn't smart enough to know that it was going to become a hook or a book or anything. In the beginning, I had people in New York telling me, you got to take voice lessons and lose that stupid accent you got. And they were laughing, going, Foxworthy, you're just a redneck from Georgia. But as I was traveling, I'm like, this isn't just a Georgia thing. And one night I was playing outside Detroit, and the club we were playing in was attached to a bowling alley that had valet parking. People were valet parking at the bowling alley. Oh. And I started laughing. I said, if y'all don't think you have rednecks in Michigan, go look out the window.
6: Tell you who else I think is weird. People that have like 50 bumper stickers on the back of their car. I just don't think I need to know your opinion about every political, social, and religious issue just because I pull up behind you at a red light.
10: The other thing with you is that politics have never really been a part of your act. Why have you stayed away from it? Is that a conscious decision to say, I'm not going to go there?
8: Yeah, kind of. I mean, because early on, I had a lot of friends that did political stuff, and half the room hates you. My goal was to make as many people laugh as I could. And because, I really believe if you took people from different sides of the political spectrum, they could peg one side or the other, and you sat down with them and you said, what do you want out of life? We would probably agree on 85% of the things. But instead of celebrating that 85%, what we chose to do was to scream and throw things at each other for the 15% that were different. One of the coolest things about stand-up for me was before I did it, I had never been anywhere, never been out of the South. I've been to all 50 states and almost every part of all 50 states. And you realize, yeah, the accents change and the scenery changes, but people are people. That's the part that I chose to go after with comedy.
10: Jeff, this is being billed as your last comedy special. How can you be so sure that it's your last comedy special?
8: I'm not positive, but I'm pretty sure. Because there's a lot of, I got to tell you, I am enjoying this season of life as much as any season I've had. I'm more content. I'm more at peace. And now at this point in my life, I'm like, you know what? If I got a spare Wednesday evening, I don't want to be in a club with no cards in my hands. I'd rather be laying in the bed reading to my grandkids. It's not because I didn't love this thing. It's because I love other things too. And I've spent so much of my life doing stand-up that I'm like, you know what? I don't want to miss the good things in this season of life. I've done that. I've experienced that. And it's been so much fun. It's been wonderful, and I might do it again, but I'm thinking I probably won't. I won't quit doing stand-up. I don't want to give away another year into writing another special.
10: Jeff Foxworthy's comedy special, hopefully not his last one, is titled The Joke's on Me, and it's streaming on Fox Nation. Jeff, thank you so much.
8: Man, thanks for having me. I've really enjoyed the conversation.

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1: I'm Julie Walker, the State Librarian for Georgia. 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I had someone call me the other day and said, I was on the bus and I heard your ad. 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
6: Live from NPR News in Washington, I'm Dave Mattingly. President Trump says he believes an agreement to end the war with Iran could be reached before the end of the week. Speaking to reporters in New York last night, the president gave a timeline of 2 or 3 days. The president also said a deal would include the immediate reopening of the Strait of Hormuz to commercial ship traffic. A U.S. naval blockade of Iranian ports remains in place. NPR's Aya Batraoui says this follows an exchange of fire between Israel and Iran, which prompted Trump to call on Israeli Prime Minister Benjamin Netanyahu, as well as Iran, to stop shooting immediately.
7: Trump was very clear in comments to several news outlets that he did not want Israel to retaliate, saying that this would blow up hopes for a deal with Iran. And he told the Financial Times that he is the one calling the shots, not Netanyahu. But hours later, Israel did fire back at Iran, and Trump posted online that final negotiations to end the war with Iran were proceeding, subject to what he said, quote, was ignorance or stupidity getting in the way. But we know that Trump and Netanyahu started this war in Iran together, and we know that they're at odds. Trump has admitted to cursing at Netanyahu in a call, calling him crazy over Israel's continued bombing of Lebanon. Expanding that war in Lebanon can quickly engulf the region and derail Trump's negotiations with Iran.
6: A U.S. military helicopter has crashed near the Strait of Hormuz. No injuries are reported. This is NPR News from Washington. Voters are taking part in primary elections today in 4 states, Maine, Nevada, North Dakota, and South Carolina. In Los Angeles, City Councilwoman Nithya Raman is advancing to November's mayoral runoff election, where she'll face incumbent Democratic Mayor Karen Bass. Raman finished ahead of Republican Spencer Pratt and will face off against Bass. The votes are still being counted in California's gubernatorial primary, where Democrat Javier Becerra is still waiting to see if he'll face Republican Steve Hilton or fellow Democrat Tom Steyer. Apple is rolling out a new version of Siri. NPR's John Ruich says it includes built-in artificial intelligence.
8: Apple promised an AI-updated Siri 2 years ago and is finally delivering. Analysts have criticized the maker of iPhones and Mac computers for being slow to jump into AI, but at its annual developer conference, company executives pushed back, saying other companies were racing ahead on AI while Apple was ensuring that it has strong privacy and security. Earlier this year, Apple announced a team up with Google and is using Google's Gemini AI model to underpin Apple's own AI. The new Siri will be able to access the internet for information like other chatbots, as well as personal messages and emails. It can also analyze pictures and interact with apps on Apple devices like Maps, the Safari web browser, and the calendar. The company says the update will be available later this year. John Ruich, NPR News.
6: I'm Dave Mattingly.

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1: 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I'm Michelle Martin.
2: And I'm Leila Fadel. Apple is taking a big leap into the artificial intelligence era. The company announced a long-awaited overhaul of its digital assistant Siri on Monday. For more on Apple's annual developer conference, we turn to NPR tech correspondent John Ruidge. Hey, John.
3: Good morning.
2: Good morning. So how is Siri going to be changing?
3: Well, the new and improved Siri is called Siri AI, so it's all right there in the name. Old Siri could only do basic tasks like setting timers, turning on a flashlight, maybe looking stuff up for you, and then providing some web links. This new AI-enabled Siri has much more functionality. You're going to be able to have a conversation with it, and it'll give answers like an AI chatbot. It can access other apps, say on your phone, look for stuff in your old text messages or emails, give you recommendations, analyze, even organize your photos. So it'll potentially be a substantial step up once it's available later this year.
2: John, it feels like Apple's a little late to the AI game here. I mean, they started talking about this version of Siri 2 years ago.
3: Yeah, Apple's been seen by some as falling behind in AI as chatbots like ChatGPT and Claude have taken the world by storm. Apple's senior vice president for software design, Craig Federighi, though, stood by Apple's approach in his remarks.
4: Some appear to be racing forward, seemingly pursuing AI for the sake of AI, without clear regard for the people, all of us, that it's ultimately meant to serve.
3: Apple is different, he says. You know, it's focused on usefulness and on privacy and safety. Those are two things that Apple won't compromise on. Apple's AI systems are going to run on your device so your data isn't going elsewhere. In the same vein, the company also announced a raft of new protections for minors. So there are going to be enhanced parental controls over what apps and websites, for instance, kids can use, how long they can use them, and who they can communicate with. And Apple's doing this at a time of growing concern and high-profile lawsuits against a bunch of other tech companies about child safety online and AI.
2: What about the business strategy here?
3: Yeah, there's two interesting things to point out. One is that Apple is partnering with Google here. Its AI is based on Google's Gemini. This has been read by some as a sign that Apple couldn't pull it off on its own, couldn't get AI done on its own, but it might turn out to be a good move, actually. There's a lot of froth in the AI sector these days. Companies are making these gargantuan capital expenditure or CapEx investments without a clear path to profitability. To raise money, we're going to see some IPOs coming up. SpaceX is listing this week. OpenAI and Anthropic are planning huge listings later this year. Daniel Newman is CEO with the Futurum Group, a tech consultancy. He says that by partnering with Google, Apple gets top-tier AI without the heavy lift of developing it.
5: If they get it right, they're not committed to $500 billion of CapEx like some of these companies are. They're just paying rent to Google.
3: And Leila, the second thing to note from a business perspective is that what Apple's doing on AI is not just Siri, but it's embedding AI across its systems through what they call Apple Intelligence. The goal here seems to be to make consumer AI kind of invisible, like a seamless part of the Apple experience.
2: And what are you watching for from Apple in the coming months?
3: Well, we'll be watching to see if this AI rollout works as advertised. Also, Apple's getting new leadership in the fall when CEO Tim Cook steps down. He was actually pretty bullish about the company in his video remarks at the developer conference, his last one, saying the best is still ahead.
2: That's NPR tech correspondent John Ruidge. Thank you, John.
3: You're welcome.
2: And to note, Apple and Google are financial supporters of NPR.
1: The national average for a gallon of regular gasoline has been falling for the last few weeks. AAA says that average is about $4.16. That is still more than a dollar more than it was before the U.S. and Israel started a war with Iran. Housing, food, and utilities are not cheap either. NPR's Jennifer Ludden checks in on the trade-offs people are making.
6: Middle school music teacher Matt Kiesel started a new job last year with a good pay raise. But then the cost of his hour-long commute from Mansfield, Ohio, doubled.
7: Spending about $125 a week just in gas to get to work and back.
6: He delivered pizza for a bit to make extra money, and he's ramped up his longtime side business, deep cleaning cars.
7: usually for if I was saving for something or if I wanted to go on a trip or if I wanted to do, you know, X, Y, or Z. But recently it's been, well, okay, now I need to do this so that I can pay bills. So
6: Kiesel is glad summer break also means a financial break on the commute, and he's trying to get creative about cutting costs for next school year. He has siblings in Columbus, where his job is, and could stay over a night or two a week with them.
7: But then again, I'm away from my family and I'm away from my kids and my partner, and I don't want to have to do that.
6: He's also looking to swap out his SUV for an old hatchback with better gas mileage because he's not counting on prices coming down anytime soon.
7: You're like, oh, $379, I better fill up, you know, and then you think, wait a second, 3 or 4 months ago, you would have been, you know, laughing your way out of the gas station.
6: For some people, gas prices are making it hard to get to work at all.
8: Good morning. Thank you for calling 211. This is Alam.
6: Alam Bashir takes calls at the United Way helpline in Baltimore.
8: It's rough out there. A lot of people are not working. The people that are working, they're not making enough money.
6: In February, there was a one-time grant for people behind on their utility bills.
8: The day that that program went out, our system crashed because of how many people called us at the same time.
6: Recently, Bashir's gotten more callers struggling with gas prices. One woman said she'd not been able to go to work for 2 days and was afraid she'd lose her job if she missed a third.
8: Because, you know, she couldn't pay for her fuel for her car.
6: Bashir tried to get free bus tokens for the woman, but funding for that program had run out. In rural South Carolina, Mabel Lego and her husband are retirees on a fixed income. They moved there from New Jersey in January to be near their son and love exploring.
9: My husband and I like to walk different paths in different parks. We've had to cut back on that because of the price of gas.
6: They limit trips to save money, and they've put on hold plans to travel a lot in retirement. They really want to see the Pacific Northwest. The idea is to drive because her husband doesn't like to fly, but it's not happening with gas prices like now.
9: And we're running out of time. We're in our 70s. My husband's going to be 76. And at some point, you don't want to drive, you know, at a certain age.
6: They're doing everything they can think of to spend less. This year, they stopped eating beef altogether.
9: I go to the grocery store every week and I tell the checkout person, if I could stop eating, I'd be rich.
6: Even harder was cutting back on coffee.
9: It took a while to get used to that, let me tell you. But I have the one cup in the morning and then I switch to water or tea or something like that.
6: They're still feeling the pinch financially, she says, but getting used to that too. Jennifer Ludden, NPR News.
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10: I'm Dr. Anthony Lizowitz, and this is Climate Connections. What happens in Vegas stays in Vegas, but
11: what happens in the Arctic does not stay in the Arctic.
10: That's Walt Meyer, a senior research scientist at the National Snow and Ice Data Center at the University of Colorado. He says Arctic sea ice is shrinking dramatically. Each March, sea ice covers a greater area than at any other time of the year. But this year, that peak coverage was the lowest on record since satellites began measuring it in 1979. This decline has far-reaching consequences, because sea ice acts as an air conditioner for the Earth's climate. The white sea ice reflects a lot of sunlight back into space, while dark open ocean absorbs more solar energy as heat. So as the ice shrinks and more water is exposed, temperatures are rising quickly.
11: The Arctic is warming about 3 times as fast as the rest of the globe, largely due to the loss of sea ice.
10: And Meyer says Arctic warming can affect weather patterns at lower latitudes.
11: We can potentially get more extreme weather, more extreme heat waves, and potentially more extreme storms.
10: So Meyer says that the rapid loss of sea ice in the Arctic has consequences around the world and indicates bigger changes to come. Climate Connections is produced by the Yale Center for Environmental Communication. To learn more about climate change, visit climateconnections.org.
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17: File this under the definition of irony. Last month, the New York Times reported that a high-profile new book, The Future of Truth, How AI Reshapes Reality, includes several quotes that appear to be made up or misattributed. Author Steven Rosenbaum acknowledged he'd used AI in the writing process. One of the quotes came allegedly from a book by data journalist and NYU professor Meredith Broussard, a critique of trusting algorithms to make decisions in medicine. We have an unexpected connection to this story, so we called her up for a reaction.
19: I got an email from a New York Times reporter, Ben Mullen, and he said, I am writing about this book, The Future of Truth, and it includes a quote from you, and I wanted to verify that quote with you. And I looked at the quote, and I thought, that does not sound like me. That does not sound like my writing. I searched the text of my most recent book, More Than a Glitch, Confronting Race, Gender, and Ability Bias in Tech. And no, this quote does not appear. And then I looked in my earlier book, Artificial Unintelligence, nothing. Then I searched my entire hard drive from the past 11 years, and no. And I looked at it more closely, and I thought, you know, this does not at all sound like the way I write, but this does sound like the way that I talk. And I found that I had, in fact, said this thing in a 2023 interview with you.
17: I mean, this is just a perfect illustration of what I think is the thesis of the book, you know, which is about the problems that AI may introduce into our epistemics. I mean, what did you sort of take from this situation?
19: I mean, I would argue this is an illustration of the fact that AI is not infallible. It does not actually work the way that most people think it works. So most people use an AI chatbot for something simple, like, you know, a simple question. And they just go about assuming that what the AI gives you is useful and true. And it's actually not. I like to think about an experiment that Julia Angwin and Alondra Nelson ran around the last election. What they did is they evaluated AI chatbots according to the accuracy of their responses to simple questions about election access. And they found that the chatbots were wrong about 50% of the time. So I'd like to assume that a chatbot is going to be wrong half the time. And I find that's actually a much more helpful way of using a chatbot.
17: That's Meredith Broussard at NYU. I'm Megan McCarty-Carino, and that's Marketplace Tech. This is APM.
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0: 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I'm Michelle Martin.
1: I'm Leila Fadel.
2: And I'm Steve Inskeep. We are following up on a word Pope Leo used about artificial intelligence. His recent statement on AI warned of it becoming a new form of colonialism. That word brings to mind empires of centuries past that took land and resources. In this case, it's companies exploiting people's data and other things. In talking of colonialism, Leo appears to have picked up on tech writers who have used that term for almost a decade. One of them is Karen Howe. Her book, Empire of AI, says that some tech researchers talk of their mission in religious terms.
3: They say that they are trying to bring progress and modernity. They're trying to benefit all of humanity. And essentially, if you allow them to do this, they will bring humanity to this kind of utopic state where cancer is cured, climate change is no more, poverty is no more. Essentially, what they're describing is a heaven. And they say if they don't do it, then the bad guys will, and humanity will descend into hell. And of course, religion was a deeply integral part of the expansion of empires of old, which is part of the reason why it is so fascinating that Pope Leo XIV, as someone who is at the top of one of the religions of old, is putting out a document that's meant to encounter the religions of the new world.
2: Some people are going to hear this and think it is just an intellectual exercise. If you see certain things today as colonialism, it's easy to just plug

0: 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And Georgia Farm Bureau works to promote legislation that allows farms to thrive.
1: Guarantee that their kids are going to have a better life than they do.
2: You're saying that AI exploits the work of people who create stuff and puts it to its own use, but things that we create have always been out in the public and people have made new uses of them. A tech leader might say what you're describing is economic activity.
1: What I would say is in the past when people would use knowledge that was already in the public domain to facilitate economic opportunity, we said it was a good thing because it actually grew the economic pie for everyone. But what we're seeing now with the way that they're hoovering up knowledge work and trying to monopolize and become the sole provider of knowledge work is it's actually shrinking the economic pie for most people. So at the moment, data annotation work, which is the kind of work that goes into preparing and cleaning data for training AI models, that has become the fourth fastest growing job in the US. And who is actually doing that work? College graduates, PhD graduates, even professionals like lawyers, doctors, scientists. And those professionals sometimes are coming to this work to serve the AI industry after their original sector used AI to justify laying them off. And so we are seeing a greater exacerbation of inequality. And ironically, I have talked with Silicon Valley establishment leaders who recognize this. They just admit they do believe that the way that they are currently developing these AI technologies will, in fact, inflame inequality.
2: Does that include leaders of Anthropic who showed up for the Pope's announcement?
1: I have not personally spoken with leaders of Anthropic about this particular claim, but at first, when I heard that the Anthropic co-founder would be there, I thought this would be an effort on behalf of the company to try and capture this religious institution the way that they sought to capture the media, to capture the policymakers, capture the public. But the document doesn't actually pull any punches. It is actually deeply critical of companies like Anthropic. There is genuinely a question for me now of whether or not this is an attempt to capture this religious institution and whether Anthropic is going to have more influence because of it, or if the Catholic Church is trying to actually guide the companies and the industry by having an industry representative there and using its own influence to steer the direction of the industry.
3: Karen Howe is author of the book Empire of AI.
4: Medical workers say health care at an upstate New York jail is in shambles. Supplies and prescription drugs are running out. Some workers are leaving. Others are waiting for paychecks. Kimberly Izar from Radio Catskill reports.
5: J.L. Montgomery worked as a licensed practical nurse at the Orange County Jail in New York for about a year. But after the health care contractor YesCare filed for bankruptcy in May, she quit. Montgomery says she and dozens of other healthcare workers went weeks without pay, and they're still missing a paycheck.
6: Honestly, I live paycheck to paycheck. Thankfully, I had friends and family that could step in and help me, but bills still come at the same time.
5: YesCare's bankruptcy has also left jail healthcare workers without pay in states including Alabama, Florida, and Pennsylvania. Montgomery says medications and supplies have run low at Orange County Jail. Instead of latex gloves, she's sometimes resorted to using food service gloves.
6: Also, medications like trazodone. It's a mental health med that never came in.
5: A new provider, CFG Health, has since taken over for YesCare in some states. Lynn Guerrero, CFG Health's chief legal officer, says they're trying to ensure employees are caught up on pay.
7: We've talked about Orange County withholding payment to YesCare and trying to get these people paid their, you know, essentially back pay at this point.
5: The county said in an email to NPR that the medical provider is responsible for paying its employees. Critics say YesCare's bankruptcy highlights larger concerns. Steve Zeidman, co-director of the CUNY School of Law Defenders Clinic, says a huge challenge in prison healthcare is accountability.
8: We're constantly trying to figure out who is contracting to provide medical care and what are the qualifications of these people? Is anybody auditing them?
5: New York State oversight agencies have long been criticized for delaying inspections. CFG Health and Orange County Jail did

0: not respond to our questions about oversight practices before the story aired. For NPR News, I'm Kimberly Izar in Liberty, New York.
1: 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I'm Leila Fadel.
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5: From the GPB newsroom, I'm Devin Swald. A state oversight agency is undertaking a formal probe into allegations of what accusers say was willful financial misconduct by a Southeast Georgia district attorney. GPB media partner The Current reports the Prosecuting Attorney's Qualifications Commission voted in April to authorize an investigation into claims against Brunswick Judicial Circuit DA Keith Higgins. A letter the news organization obtained from the agency doesn't detail the allegations, but in a complaint made last year, the district's five counties claimed persistent fiscal mismanagement and the diversion and misuse of public funds, among other charges. Higgins called the allegations politically motivated. The Georgia NAACP and two black voters voluntarily have dismissed a lawsuit that alleged Voting Rights Act violations in West Georgia's Meriwether County. Last year, the plaintiffs accused county commissioners of redrawing commission maps to dismantle the only district that had a black commissioner. The move to end the case was made in late May after the U.S. Supreme Court issued a ruling that weakened minority voting rights in April. Georgia's temporary suspension of the motor fuel tax cost the state about $197 million in May. Governor Brian Kemp's office reported the number on Friday in a monthly revenue report. The gas tax suspension began in March after the U.S.-Israel war against Iran spiked prices, and the tax ended last week. You're listening to GPB, a 22-station radio network of Georgia Public Broadcasting. For more Georgia news, go to our website, gpb.org/news, where you can also listen live.
6: Live from NPR News in Washington, I'm Corva Coleman. A U.S. Army Apache attack helicopter with two pilots aboard has crashed near the Strait of Hormuz. There's no word from the U.S. military. The incident was first reported by the New York Times. Last night, President Trump confirmed the incident.
7: The pilots are fine, yeah.
8: And what's
7: nobody
8: that,
7: injured.
8: What brought it down?
7: We are going to issue a report.
6: There's no word on what caused the crash, including whether it was attacked or if there was mechanical failure. Lebanese state media say the Israeli military has attacked the ancient coastal city of Tyre. One person has been killed. Rescuers are searching for missing people. Four other people have been killed in other parts of southern Lebanon. Meanwhile, Israel is warning it could attack the Christian quarter of Tyre. NPR's Jana Raff reports the city's historic old section has been the last remaining refuge for more than 15,000 people.
9: Israel has been attacking Tyre for the past 2 weeks, saying it's targeting the militant group Hezbollah. But it left the mostly Christian section near the city's Roman port and areas around it untouched. Tuesday morning, Israel's military spokesman issued a warning in Arabic. Avihai Adrai said he was addressing residents of Tyre, including the Christian quarter and surrounding neighborhoods, urging them to evacuate urgently. He said the move was in response to Hezbollah attacks in Israel. Hezbollah has been fighting Israeli forces that have occupied southern Lebanon, but is also launching attacks on military targets in northern Israel. Tyre's UNESCO-listed heritage includes sites linked to Alexander the Great. Jane Araf, NPR News, Beirut.
6: Four states are holding primary elections today: Maine, Nevada, North Dakota, and South Carolina. In South Carolina, the Republican gubernatorial primary is crowded. From South Carolina Public Radio, Gavin Jackson reports President Trump endorsed a candidate a few days ago.
10: Lieutenant Governor Pamela Evatt is a longtime supporter of Trump. Now she has his support in her bid to become the next governor of South Carolina. But the president's blessing doesn't make the primary a slam dunk. In his endorsement, Trump alluded to the idea that Governor Henry McMaster's son could be Evatt's running mate, a plan denied by Evatt and derided by the four other Republicans in the race. Her biggest challenger is four-term Attorney General Alan Wilson, who occupies a similar political lane, emphasizing his support for the president. Congresswoman Nancy Mace is also on the ballot. The race is widely expected to go to a runoff, with no candidate likely to get above 50% plus one vote. Three Democrats are vying for their party's nomination. For NPR News, I'm Gavin Jackson in Columbia, South Carolina.
6: President Trump has nominated acting U.S. Attorney General Todd Blanche to serve in the role. Blanche was formerly Trump's personal attorney. He has overseen aggressive efforts by the DOJ to prosecute Trump's perceived political foes. You're listening to NPR News. The World Cup men's soccer tournament opens Thursday, co-hosted by Canada, the U.S., and Mexico. The first two games are in Mexico. The U.S. team plays its first game Friday afternoon against Paraguay in Los Angeles. There are games planned for New Jersey, but New York officials say ticket prices are sky high. They're creating free watch parties for fans. NPR's Brian Mann reports the biggest gathering in New York City could draw 50,000 fans to Central Park.
2: New York Governor Kathy Hochul acknowledged Monday most soccer fans have been priced out of attending these games, with some seats at New York New Jersey Stadium costing thousands of dollars.
8: Most New Yorkers are probably not getting tickets to the stadium, but we want them to share in the sheer joy of this.
2: Free public watch parties are being created around New York State, with New York City Mayor Zoran Mamdani saying giant TV screens will be erected in Central Park for the final match July 19th.
11: 50,000 people having a chance to watch the final of the World Cup together for free in the most iconic park in the world, I think is something that deserves to be celebrated.
2: State attorneys general in New York and New Jersey have also announced an investigation into FIFA's high ticket prices. Brian Mann, NPR News, New York.
6: The San Antonio Spurs beat the New York Knicks in the NBA Finals last night in New York, 115-111. The Knicks lead the series 2-1. President Trump and New York City Mayor Mamdani attended last night. Game 4 is tonight in Las Vegas in the Stanley Cup Final. The Vegas Golden Knights lead the Carolina Hurricanes 2-1 in the Men's Pro Hockey Championship. This is NPR.
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0: I'm Stan Deaton with the Georgia Historical Society. Georgia began as an idea, the brainchild of James Oglethorpe and several other Englishmen who wanted to establish a new British settlement between the Savannah and Altamaha rivers on land claimed by both South Carolina and Spain. The new colony needed official blessing, and Oglethorpe and his associates, who became the Georgia trustees, petitioned the Privy Council, Parliament's executive body, for a charter in September 1730. The request moved slowly before getting approval 16 months later. King George II signed the charter in April, and in June, the council affixed its seal and handed it over to the Georgia trustees, officially creating the colony of Georgia. The charter granted colonists the rights of Englishmen, but did not allow local government. And though it granted religious liberty, it banned Roman Catholics and Jews, though Jews were among the earliest Georgia settlers. The trustees governed Georgia for the next 20 years after receiving the Georgia Charter with the Privy Seal on June 9, 1732, today in Georgia history.
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2: It's Morning Edition from NPR News. I'm Leila Fadel.
3: And I'm Michelle Martin. Good morning. Los Angeles Mayor Karen Bass has her November opponent, Progressive City Council member Nithya Raman. In a few minutes, we'll look into the University of Virginia's crystal ball for more on the L.A. mayor's race and new primaries today in Maine, Nevada, North Dakota, and South Carolina. But we will start with details on those primaries.
2: In Maine, Democrats are gearing up for a competitive Senate race. Nevada and South Carolina voters are picking their nominees for governor.
3: NPR's Sage Miller is following those races, and she's with us now. Good morning.
4: Good morning.
3: So let's start with that Maine Senate race. How important is this seat for Democrats?
4: Yeah, this is really important. It's quite a big deal. If Democrats have any chance at winning the Senate majority in November, picking up Maine is all but necessary. That requires flipping the seat away from Republican Senator Susan Collins. She's held the position for 30 years, largely because of her more moderate stance on the Hill. She isn't a Trump loyalist, but she is still a Republican, which means the president's unpopularity nationally and in the state could hurt her. But she's been here before. She's won many competitive elections. And like I said, Democrats want this seat. They need this seat. So they are trying to pick a candidate that can win it.
3: And it looks like that candidate will be Graham Plattner. Is he still expected to win, even with all these controversies around his personal behavior that have emerged in the past few weeks?
4: It would be very surprising if he didn't win. That's because no other Democrat is really going against him. Plattner is a combat veteran turned oyster farmer. He's a political newcomer, and he's had to answer a lot about his past since launching his campaign less than a year ago. Most recently, the New York Times published a story where Plattner's previous romantic partners described him as toxic and as a person who does not respect women. Plattner spoke to our colleagues at Maine Public, saying he believes these stories serve as a distraction away from the political movement he is building. He also told Maine Public he doesn't think his past will haunt him at the primary ballot box because voters know he's not the same man.
3: Okay, so let's move to South Carolina now. Republicans are picking their nominee for governor. Is there a front runner?
4: There isn't. And there are five Republican candidates on the ballot. But there is only one Trump-endorsed candidate. The president is backing Lieutenant Governor Pamela Evett. She's a longtime Trump supporter. And on the other hand, Congresswoman Nancy Mace is also vying for the nomination. She's a member of the Freedom Caucus in Washington, which just translates to she is also very conservative. But Mace gained the ire of Trump after she pushed to release the Epstein files. And this is another test of how much weight the president's endorsement carries. And there is also a chance voters won't know who the nominee is by the end of the night. The race will head to a runoff if no candidate can secure 50% plus one of the vote.
3: Okay, now to Nevada, where Democrats are going to pick their nominee to challenge the Republican governor.
4: Voters will be picking between a more establishment candidate, Attorney General Aaron Ford, or a more left-leaning progressive candidate, County Commissioner Alexis Hill. And here is why that is important. Nevada is a case study of where Democrats in swing states are. That signals to the national party what kind of Democratic leadership can win in these tough, high-stake races and places. Democrats believe they have a shot at winning the office. That's because Trump is pretty unpopular in Nevada at the moment. Tourism is down in a state that really relies on it. Gas is expensive. The war in Iran is unpopular. His immigration and tariff policies aren't boding well. And all of that is making it harder for Republican Nevada Governor Joe Lombardo to keep his job in November.
3: That's NPR's Sage Miller. Sage, thank you.
4: Thank you.
2: Let's get some analysis from J. Miles Coleman. He's the associate editor of Sabatow's Crystal Ball at the University of Virginia's Center for Politics. Good morning and welcome to the program.
5: Sure. Thank you guys so much for having me.
2: So before we get to today's primaries, I want to start with California, which is still counting results a week after Election Day. How did California's open primary system affect the L.A. mayor's race, which has now been called by the AP?
5: Yeah, sure. So California is kind of notorious for drawing this whole process out. But basically in California and in Los Angeles, everyone runs on the same ballot. You know, it's a nonpartisan election. But even with the Democratic vote, you know, split up between several candidates, it looks like the top two are going to be Democrats, basically Bass and Rahman. You know, something we were warning about going into this election is generally the Republican vote in California, you know, was more straightforward in terms of the kind of candidates that they were backing, you know, et cetera. So we were warning of a red mirage. Basically, the results were going to look better for the Republicans at first. Democrats who were kind of sitting on their ballots, waiting to decide between this race and the governor's race, et cetera, where they had a lot of options, were going to be a little later to turn in their ballots. And that's more or less exactly what we saw as the results were counted. The Republican, a guy named Spencer Pratt, got a lot of media attention on right-wing outlets. But the problem is usually Republicans only get about a quarter of the vote in Los Angeles, and that's about where he was.
2: And that's sort of what played out then. I want to turn to Maine, a really important Senate race there that could hold the key to who controls the Senate come November. And that is where Graham Plattner has really electrified Democratic voters with his tax the uber rich, Medicare for all, anti-establishment message. But he's also been dogged by controversy about his past, his personal life. But despite that, he's expected to win the nomination, the Democratic nomination in Maine. What does that say to you about what Democratic voters want in Maine and beyond?
5: Yeah, well, it's kind of interesting with Plattner. It seems like, you know, his personal life is all out there. You know, almost every day there's a new scandal. You know, I forget his name, but I remember about 10 years ago, there was also a candidate for president who every time he was in a controversy, you know, he kept going up. I think there's a general attitude among the Democratic primary electorate that in some cases, or in a lot of cases, they aren't willing to defer to their leadership sometimes, that they see as, you know, not adequately pushing back against Trump. I think for for as much controversy as Plattner has had, you know, I think that's something he's tapped into. He's tried to position himself as, you know, okay, well, we might respect Senator Susan Collins, but, you know, at the end of the day, she's going to vote with Donald Trump when it matters. You know, I'm not.
2: Yeah, he's tapped into this sort of anti-establishment feeling among Democratic voters. But can he win in the general, given his past? I mean, I interviewed him recently for NPR's Newsmakers, and he talked about how voters don't care about what he called gossip and headlines. They care about the issues. I mean, but will that work in the general, given all this baggage?
5: Yeah, you know, it's you know, one kind of parallel I've been making to this race is in my state of Virginia last year, the candidate for attorney general was a guy named Jay Jones, who shortly before the election, there were these texts revealed that he had talked about doing violent things to his peers. And he still won the election because in a Democratic-leaning year, Virginia, like Maine, is a blue state. And that kind of partisanship was enough to carry him over. So that's what maybe some of the proponents of Plattner would be hoping for, that in this type of environment, just the anti-Trump sentiment might kind of paper over any personal issues.
2: J. Miles Coleman at the University of Virginia's Center for Politics. Thank you so much.
5: Sure. Thank you.
3: Federal officials have confirmed 3 new cases of New World screwworm in Texas cattle, bringing the state's total to 5 in less than a week. The parasite was eradicated from the United States decades ago. Now scientists and ranchers are racing to contain it. Texas Public Radio's Brian Kirkpatrick reports.
6: Agriculture Secretary Brooke Rollins visited a USDA livestock insect lab in Kerrville, about 65 miles from San Antonio, on Monday. She says Texas is entering what she called a new phase in the battle against screwworm.
7: We're just at the beginning of this now new phase of the battle with it on our side of the border, but we will be watching very, very closely.
6: The latest detections involve a calf, a goat, and a dog found in different parts of Texas. New World screwworm is a flesh-eating parasite whose larvae feed on living tissue. Texas is home to the nation's largest cattle industry, making the outbreak a major concern for ranchers and agricultural officials. Rollins stressed that the outbreak does not pose a food safety risk. To prevent the pest from spreading, federal and state agencies have established quarantine zones and will start releasing sterile flies this week. These flies mate with wild screwworms but produce no offspring, helping suppress the population. But it will take a while. Currently, all sterile flies are imported.
7: Our goal is to have enough sterile flies deployed and out into Texas and wherever else this happens to be before the next summer season pops up.
6: San Antonio rancher and Texas A&M Regent John Bellinger, whom President Trump recently appointed as a senior advisor on screwworm preparedness, says expanding sterile fly production will be crucial.
8: There's a lot of research going on. We hope it works. We hope we can come up with something. But the obvious is we need more sterile flies.
6: Michael Schmoyer, Associate Administrator of the USDA's Animal and Plant Health Inspection Service, says containing the outbreak will depend in part on ranchers and animal owners voluntarily reporting suspected cases.
9: You want this to get over quicker? Have people report. Ask people to report. Beg people to report. That's what we need.
6: Governor Greg Abbott has declared a state of emergency for all 254 counties in Texas. For NPR News, I'm Brian Kirkpatrick in Kerrville, Texas.
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10: I'm Monica Thornton, Executive Director of the Nature Conservancy in Georgia, a local nonprofit that is working across the state to protect the lands and waters on which we all depend. We underwrite with GPB because we know how important it is that everyone in Georgia has access to diverse educational programming that informs us and gives us the tools to address some of the most pressing challenges we face today.
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2: It's Morning Edition from NPR News. I'm Leila Fadel.
3: And I'm Michelle Martin. Good morning. Researchers who study global conflicts say there were more direct confrontations between states last year than at any point since the Second World War. That finding is from the Uppsala Conflict Data Program in Sweden. Civilian harm also reached record highs last year. We'll hear from one of the report's authors in a moment, but first we have a look at one of the flashpoints highlighted in the report, the violence in Sudan's El Fasher. Here's NPR's Africa correspondent Emmanuel Akinwotu.
18: The United Nations has said the violence in El Fasher bore the hallmarks of genocide. Violence that was filmed and widely shared by the militias that carried it out. From the deluge of footage posted on social media, fighters from the paramilitary rapid support forces at war with Sudan's army trample over the men, women and children they'd gunned down. The RSF launched a brutal 18-month siege on the city in the western region of Darfur, the last city in the region where Sudan's army was stationed. Then in October last year, more than 60,000 people were killed in just a few days during the RSF's takeover of the city, according to the UN. The new report by the Uppsala Conflict Data Program said the massacres in El Fasher pushed one-sided violence in Africa to its highest levels since the Rwandan genocide in 1994.
19: The fighters were not attempting to hide their crimes.
18: Shayna Lewis is a Sudan specialist and senior advisor with Preventing and Ending Mass Atrocities, a non-profit organization.
19: They were rounding up young men on video, celebrating the fact that they had captured them, ordinary people, and were gunning them down in real time.
18: She's one of a number of researchers who documented evidence of violence by the RSF and allied Arab militias against African ethnic groups shared with the UN Security Council. But despite statements of condemnation, nothing was done to prevent it.
19: I think that a lot of the geopolitical gridlock that is affecting other conflicts around the world, such as Gaza, such as Ukraine, has now trickled down into the Sudan file.
18: So genocidal violence, which once provoked international action and vows of never again, happened in plain sight, without obstruction. Emmanuel Akinwotu, NPR News, Lagos.
2: The conflict in Sudan is just one of the armed conflicts pushing global violence to record highs. Therese Peterson tracks global violence for the Department of Peace and Conflict Research at Uppsala University in Sweden. What does your research show us about how violent the world is right now overall?
20: The main finding is that the number of armed conflicts involving states reached a record high in 2025. And of those conflicts, also the number of conflicts between states, where states are involved on both sides, those doubled for the second year in a row, reaching the highest level recorded by the UCDP since the data collection started in 1946. And we also see a record high number of fatalities. Is the second deadliest year since the Rwandan genocide in 1994. So overall, it's definitely a more violent world at the moment.
2: I mean, the biggest that we're hearing about right now is Israel's war in Gaza and Russia and Ukraine.
20: And Gaza is also one of the deadliest conflicts, but the Russia-Ukraine war accounted for around 62% of the global fatalities in state-based armed conflict. Sudan is dominating the one-sided violence against civilians category, but the world's deadliest conflict was, in fact, Russia-Ukraine.
2: What other conflicts do you categorize as one-sided violence against civilians?
20: So one-sided violence against civilians is carried out by both non-state actors, such as IS, the Islamic State in many countries, RSF in Sudan, but we also have state actors carrying out this type of violence. So some notable cases from 2025 is the government of Syria, which has had troubles managing the ethnic tensions in the country following the fall of the Assad regime. So we've seen a lot of massacres of civilians in the coastal areas and in the south. And also in Tanzania, following the October 2025 elections, where we had a lot of violence carried out against protesters.
2: So the conflict data program is viewed as the world's leading data source on organized violence. But I'm curious how you gather that data, especially as I'm hearing you mention, you know, governments that aren't reporting it, or you have to trust that the warring parties are telling you the truth.
20: So what we do is try to use as many different original sources as possible. So to triangulate the information coming out, we try to evaluate who is saying this. Do they have an interest in portraying the situation in a certain way? We usually trust warring parties when they admit their own losses, but not necessarily when they claim losses from the other side. And we also revise the data all the time. When new and or better information becomes available, we go back and update it. So in cases such as Sudan and Ukraine that are very intense, the information on fatality numbers usually changes as time passes.
2: In the report, you and your colleagues write that the high number of conflicts and wars recorded last year support the idea that Pax Americana and the liberal world order are coming to an end. What does that mean?
20: Our data, it doesn't really allow us to identify the cause of the patterns that we see, mm-hmm. but we do see that this expectation that the post-Cold War era would see fewer conflicts between states, for example, that's not really what we're seeing in the data. So wars between states are becoming more common, and this could be a sign that we have a world which is characterized by growing geopolitical competition, that the US is not having this role as the world police mm-hmm. anymore. But what this means for the future, of course, that's something that we will need to evaluate later.
2: Therese Peterson is a senior analyst with the Uppsala Conflict Data Program at Uppsala University in Sweden. Thank you so much for your time.
20: Thank you for having me.

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1: You're listening to Morning Edition on GPB. I'm Pamela Kirkland. Coming up on the program, last night in Game 3 of the NBA Finals, the San Antonio Spurs snapped the Knicks' winning streak. NPR's Michelle Martin speaks with sports journalist Albert Samaha about the finals and the city's response to having President Trump in attendance. We'll hear more coming up in about 15 minutes on Morning Edition. Georgia News and NPR News headlines are next.
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3: Live from NPR News in Washington, I'm Dave Mattingly. There are election primaries today in four states: Maine, Nevada, North Dakota, and South Carolina. In Maine, voters will decide the Democratic opponent for Republican Senator Susan Collins, who is seeking a sixth term in November. In South Carolina, five Republicans are challenging Senator Lindsey Graham for the GOP nomination, as Graham seeks a fifth term in the Senate. Three Democrats are competing there as well. In California, it's still not known whether Republican Steve Hilton or Democrat Tom Steyer will advance to the November gubernatorial runoff against Democrat Javier Becerra. The votes, including many mail-in ballots, are still being counted, as NPR's Miles Parks reports.
4: It takes a bit more time for officials to process vote-by-mail ballots compared to in-person votes. They have to deal with scanning barcodes, removing the ballots from envelopes, getting them ready to check the signatures, for instance, to verify identity. That is the case everywhere, all over the country. But in California, we see this rush of voters, roughly a quarter of the electorate, that return their mail ballots on Election Day. So all that work can't even begin until after voting is completed.
3: That's NPR's Miles Parks. In Los Angeles, City Councilwoman Nithya Raman will face Democratic incumbent Mayor Karen Bass in November. Raman has advanced to the runoff after finishing ahead of Republican Spencer Pratt. This is NPR News.
5: From the GPB newsroom, I'm Devin Zwald. Georgia's temporary suspension of the motor fuel tax cost the state about $197 million in May. Governor Brian Kemp's office reported the number on Friday in a monthly revenue report. The gas tax suspension began in March after the U.S.-Israel war against Iran spiked prices, and the tax ended last week. Every year, close to 3,000 Georgians are diagnosed with melanoma, making it one of the top states for skin cancer compared to the rest of the country. GPB's Ellen Eldridge has more on how to protect yourself.
6: Melanoma, an aggressive form of skin cancer, claims about 200 lives per year. Risks are particularly high in the summer when people spend more time outdoors. Dr. Tolu Tope Oyesije is the medical director of surgical oncology at City of Hope Cancer Center, Atlanta. He says the number of people diagnosed with melanoma is rising every year, and he wants to remind people to apply sunscreen generously and frequently.
7: To reapply it every 2 hours when you are out in that exposure to the sun, but also more importantly after swimming or sweating, to reapply it right after that.
6: He also says long sleeves and wide-brimmed hats protect against the sun's harmful ultraviolet rays. For GPB News, I'm Ellen Eldridge.
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10: It's Morning Edition from NPR News. I'm Leila Fadel.
11: And I'm Michelle Martin. Good morning. The L.A. mayor's ballot in the fall is set between two Democrats. Los Angeles City Councilwoman Nithya Raman will face incumbent Mayor Karen Bass, that according to the Associated Press.
10: The results are coming in almost a week after Election Day in California. President Trump claims taking that long to call races is evidence of fraud. He stormed out of an NBC interview over the weekend when host Kristen Welker pushed back. Local election officials say they are doing their best in a state that prioritizes making it easy to cast a ballot.
11: NPR voting correspondent Miles Parks is here to talk us through a situation that could be a preview of November's midterms. Good morning, Miles.
4: Hi, Michelle.
11: So as we just said, President Trump says there is fraud. He didn't present any evidence of that. So let me just ask, why is it taking so long to count in California?
4: So there are a couple reasons, but the biggest one comes back to the timing of when voters return their vote-by-mail ballots. It takes a bit more time for officials to process vote-by-mail ballots compared to in-person votes. They have to deal with scanning barcodes, removing the ballots from envelopes, getting them ready to check the signatures, for instance, to verify identity. That is the case everywhere, all over the country. But in California, we see this rush of voters, roughly a quarter of the electorate, that return their mail ballots on Election Day. So all that work can't even begin until after voting is completed. California election expert Kim Alexander coined that sort of logjam, the pig in the python effect, because it takes a while to work through all of those votes.
11: So that seems pretty straightforward, but President Trump's response plays into one of his preferred narratives, which is that elections where he doesn't get what he wants are stolen.
4: Yes, and part of that is because we saw a similar dynamic play out in this L.A. mayor's race as what happened to Trump in 2020, where Trump's preferred candidate looked like he was going to advance to the general election as the first votes were counted, but then ended up falling behind as more mail ballots were counted. Trump posted about this a lot, and we saw a number of other Republicans and influencers jump in as well, Elon Musk, Ron DeSantis. Here's Speaker of the House Mike Johnson talking to CNN's Manu Raju.
12: Some of these efforts are so diabolical and so far upstream, it is impossible to prove. But I think everybody knows instinctively something is wrong here.
4: Even for Republicans who have not gone full bore into Trump's stolen election narratives, they've been bashing California. It's just a pretty low-risk way to score political points.
11: What are you taking away from all this as you look ahead to the midterms?
4: I mean, every single election expert I talk to expects Trump to follow this exact same playbook in November if he does not like the way results are coming in. You can sort of imagine a scenario where control of the U.S. House rests on a few competitive districts in California. We're waiting on those results for up to a week, just like we are right now. That could be a potentially dangerous time. I was talking to Tammy Patrick, though. She's the chief programs officer for the National Association of Election Officials, and she said voters should look at this another way, as extra motivation to tune out the noise and just show up.
13: If this meant nothing, no one would be doing all the things they're doing to try and make it more difficult. It would be ignored, but it's not being ignored.
4: Every election will leave some people sad at the result, Patrick said, but the U.S. needs to get back to a place where that doesn't automatically mean questioning the election's legitimacy.
11: That is NPR's Miles Parks. Miles, thank you.
4: Thank you.
10: After the president's allegations of voter fraud in California, where ballots are still being counted, we called up California Attorney General Rob Bunta. What do you make of the president's comments?
14: Truly embarrassing, unhinged, wild-eyed, dangerous, reckless, desperate, and a simple question about what's your evidence for the bold claim you've made? He has none.
10: With the midterm elections coming up, Bunta is gearing up for more election-related disinformation, some of which is coming from other government officials.
15: Bill Assayly, LA's top federal prosecutor, announced on X that his office is conducting multiple electoral fraud investigations. What's your reaction to that?
14: My reaction is every count, recount, hand count, audit, and court case has demonstrated there is no widespread voter fraud. It is very unfortunate that we're in a place now where people disregard inconvenient facts, manufacture their own facts. You know, the candidate running for mayor who just got surpassed by another candidate, Mr. Pratt.
15: You're referring to Spencer Pratt, who's running for mayor and has just been surpassed for that second spot.
14: Yes, he's suggesting that some of the votes that went to his opponent who surpassed him belong to homeless individuals. So misinformation and disinformation abounds. It's irresponsible and dangerous, especially for those who propagate it knowingly or without doing some critical thinking of their own.
15: What are you and other state officials doing to counter this misinformation, disinformation?
14: The best counter to misinformation and disinformation is calling it out, confronting it, providing the facts that show that it's demonstrably false. So I immediately went to my own platforms to share how Trump is lying. The facts rebut everything and contradict everything that he said. And it's important that he be called out for it because it's wrong and it's not true. I'm worried about what he might do. Will he deploy the military? Will he deploy ICE to the polls? Will he interfere with the U.S. Postal Service in the November election and the vote-by-mail ballots that move through the U.S. Postal Service? All those things are possible. And they rest on this lie, this fabrication that there's widespread voter fraud. So the danger is the action that follows the lie. And we're prepared. We've been tabletopping, preparing our response, our action for each of those scenarios.
15: Well, how much of this stems from just a lack of understanding of the election process, how votes are counted, why it sometimes takes a long time? I mean, in California, you don't get the results the next day, right? I mean, have state officials maybe relied too much on the idea that voters should just trust the process instead of pulling back the curtain and explaining more often how it all works, especially given the polling that shows how many Americans don't have trust in the process?
14: I think there is a degree of not full understanding of how the process works. And I think a good antidote to that is transparency, openness. And here, the LA County Registrar of Voters is completely transparent. You can go online right now and look at the live stream of the vote counting. You can go visit the Registrar of Voters as they're counting ballots to take a look around. The light of day is shining bright on the operations of the vote counting in LA County. But some don't want to understand. And Trump has basically taken the position that if he wins, or the person that he supports wins, the election was fair. If he lost, or the person he supported lost, it was rigged. And that's just not right. And that's dangerous. And it's unbecoming of a president of the United States.
15: Attorney General of California, Rob Bonta, thank you so much for your time.
14: Thank you so much, Vera. Thanks for having me.
15: NPR reached out to the White House asking for evidence of the president's claims of voter fraud. White House spokesperson Abigail Jackson wrote back, quote, "Countless Americans share the same concerns as President Trump," and added that President Trump is pushing for legislation that would, quote, "establish a uniform standard of photo ID for voting, prohibit no-excuse mail-in voting, and end the practice of ballot harvesting." No evidence of voter fraud was provided, and the claims remain unsubstantiated. This is NPR News.
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1: This is GPB. I'm Pamela Kirkland. Bigger planes are about to touch down and take off in Columbus. Starting June 12th, running through September, one of three Delta Airlines flights will replace one of its weekend regional jet flights between Columbus and Atlanta with a larger Boeing 717 through September. Airport officials say the change adds 34 seats per flight and could bring an estimated 3,500 additional passengers through Columbus each year. Airport Director Amber Clark said success for the trial period means filling each flight at least to 85% capacity. Coming up, what happens when the only medical facility in a town is half a day away? In the small city of Thomasville, Alabama, residents share how the closure of the local hospital is impacting their lives. We'll have that story coming up on the Marketplace Morning Report in less than 10 minutes.
17: President Trump says the U.S. is close to an agreement with Iran to end the war, which could include a new deal about Iran's nuclear program. But what might Trump have to concede?
18: What he cannot abide is an outcome that paints him to be a loser, having been played by the regime that he intended to weaken.
17: I'm Elsa Chang. Nuclear negotiations on All Things Considered from NPR News.
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10: It's Morning Edition from NPR News. I'm Leila Fadel.
11: And I'm Michelle Martin. A Knicks sweep. To my fellow New Yorkers, I take no pleasure in saying, forget about it. Victor Wembanyama helped the San Antonio Spurs win Game 3 of the NBA Finals, 115-111. President Trump was there at Madison Square Garden, the first sitting president to attend an NBA Finals game. Albert Samaha was also there covering the finals for the Washington Post, and he is with us now to tell us what happened. Albert, good morning.
20: Good morning. Thanks so much for having me.
11: So the Knicks had a 13-game winning streak, one of the longest ever in the postseason. What happened?
20: You know, every game this series has been so close, coming down to just a couple of shots at the end, and this time the shots fell for the Spurs. They didn't for the Knicks, and I think the Spurs probably just had a little bit more desperation after dropping the first two games.
11: So after the game, Knicks coach Mike Brown talked about the disparity in free throw attempts between the teams. How much of a factor was that?
20: It was a bit of a factor. I think, you know, that's always kind of the first thing coaches go to because it can kind of try to influence the refs for the next game. In the second half, it kind of was a big factor. I would say if to the degree free throws were an important factor, it was when Stephon Castle of the Spurs had two big free throws at the end with the crowd rocking and hit him both, even though he's just a guy in his early 20s.
11: So what was the atmosphere like in the arena? There was a lot of speculation in advance about what it was going to be like, and then you add the Trump factor. So tell us about it.
20: You could really feel 53 years of angst without a title from the moment the Knicks hit the floor. The crowd was roaring. It was one of the most electric, loudest atmospheres I've ever been in covering sports. And it carried throughout the game. You know, every time the Knicks hit a bucket, the crowd roared. And when Trump showed on the Jumbotron during the national anthem, they booed louder than they did when the Spurs came on the court.
11: Wow. Well, actually, I have a little bit of a clip of that. Let's hear it. Now, he said later he thought that was mostly cheers, but you were there. I was not. How did you hear it?
20: It was definitely boos. And I mean, this is a sporting arena, right? So you know what cheers sound like because the crowd is cheering when Jalen Brunson is on the screen 5 seconds later. You know what boos sound like because the boos come when Victor Wembanyama hits the court. And it sounded a lot more like when Victor Wembanyama hit the court than when Jalen Brunson was on the screen.
11: So what was it? It was like a classic New York sporting event, like times 10, basically. Lots of celebrities, every seat filled, like that kind of thing.
20: There were a million celebrities there. Every seat was filled. The real aggression of New Yorker sports fan passion was coming through in every moment. It's sort of interesting that they didn't announce that Trump would show up like they have with kind of UFC events when he's come to those. Instead, they just sort of showed him surprisingly on the screen when the national anthem was playing, maybe thinking that wouldn't lead to any boos. But this is New York, and New Yorkers really don't, you know, will respect any sort of routine. And when they saw the president on there, they let it rip.
11: Very, very quickly, what are you expecting for Game 4?
20: I think it'll be just as close as the last few games. I think the crowd will be even louder. They'll try to make up for the fact that they lost game three at home, and this time they won't have to show up 3-4 hours in advance because there won't be a president there.
11: All right. That is Albert Samaha covering the NBA Finals for the Washington Post. Albert, thanks so much for getting up early after a late night. Appreciate it.
20: Thanks for having me. Appreciate you.
11: It's Morning Edition from NPR News. I'm Michelle Martin.
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1: This is Morning Edition on GPB. I'm Pamela Kirkland. The University of Georgia has won a dispute over name, image, and likeness compensation for two student athletes. An independent arbitrator approved the athletes' NIL deals after the College Sports Commission reevaluated them under updated compensation guidelines. The commission says the decision shows its new enforcement and arbitration process is working as intended, but UGA says it remains concerned about the system, noting the agreements were approved only after arbitration had already begun. The ruling is one of the first major tests of college sports' new NIL oversight framework. Just ahead on the program, shortly after Todd Blanche was named acting attorney general, he was asked if he wanted the job on a permanent basis.
21: If President Trump chooses to nominate me, that's an honor. If he chooses to nominate somebody else and asks me to go do something else, I will say thank you very much. I love you, sir.
1: Now, Trump has nominated Blanche, but he will face a narrow path to confirmation. We'll have more in 15 minutes on GPB.
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26: From Marketplace, I'm Kimberly Adams. OpenAI is following the path of Anthropic and SpaceX and says it has filed the preliminary paperwork for an IPO. The rapid growth and increasing economic impact of artificial intelligence has generated some unexpected alliances. For example, OpenAI, Anthropic, President Trump, and Bernie Sanders are all discussing the idea of the public having an ownership stake in AI companies through a government-controlled sovereign wealth fund. Marketplace's Nova Safo reports.
27: The idea is simple. If the public bears costs through data center buildouts and lost jobs to AI, then the public should share in the benefits of the technology through a government-controlled fund.
28: If there were financial success from these companies, that would then go to that fund and then perhaps be allocated back to the public.
27: Kevin Frazier is the director of the AI Innovation and Law Program at the University of Texas. He says AI companies are willing to consider contributing shares because it could help counter the growing angst over the technology.
28: So the biggest thing that's in it for the companies is having a social license to operate.
27: If the governments and perhaps individual Americans' financial fortunes are tied with those of AI firms, that could take the edge off of public backlash. It might also help the companies when it comes to regulation, says Tad DeHaven of the Cato Institute.
29: It may be the safer bet to not remain on the outside, but to swallow that pill and come on in the inside where they may have

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1: In Alabama to learn about the economic challenges facing rural hospitals. Today, what happens to a community and the local economy when the only hospital in town closes?
2: Look around for a minute and let me get you some chairs.
3: Oh, thank you so much.
1: On the main street of downtown Thomasville, there's a bakery, a movie theater currently under renovation, and...
4: This is the Hall of Fame, and they put me in the Hall of Fame about 6-8 months ago, wasn't it?
5: Yeah.
3: Congratulations.
1: That's recently inducted member Jimmy Duncan, a college football national champion in 1971. But after his playing days, Duncan worked at the nearby paper mill his dad helped open.
4: You see these knees right here? That wasn't from playing football. That was from running up and down that floor, that cement floor. But the paper mill is pretty tough work, but it's the highest paying job in the area. Am I right, Charlie?
6: That's correct.
1: Charlie Anderson was born and raised in Thomasville and brought this Hall of Fame to life a dozen years ago. But we weren't just visiting to relive the glory days. We also wanted to talk about health care and the lack thereof in the area.
2: 30 minutes in any direction you want to go, there are paper mill or wood products industries. Jimmy can tell you accidents that happened at mills. You hadn't got 2 hours sometime to drive somebody.
1: So when the hospital shuts down, like it did here in Thomasville, there's a hit to community health and to financial health. Alabama hospitals generate about $30 billion a year in economic activity, according to the state's hospital association.
2: I would think it probably also affects new people looking at locating in a place like Thomasville to think about, if I don't have good health care, I might not want to go there.
1: This is something that towns across America have to reckon with as rising health care costs and policies at the federal level put the squeeze on health care.
7: My name is Amy Prescott, and you're at our bakery. It's called Half Baked.
1: Just across the street from the Thomasville Sports Hall of Fame. She and one of her daughters opened the bakery a year ago. Prescott remembers well when the local hospital opened back in 2020. At the time, she was director of the local Chamber of Commerce.
7: It was a huge effect on getting more businesses in here as far as larger industries and stuff like that, because that's one thing that they look for. Like, if we have an incident, where's the closest place to take someone?
1: When we visited, another one of Prescott's daughters was about a week away from having a baby. So their family was keenly feeling the effect of that hospital's closure in 2024. Now, for her prenatal care, it's a journey.
7: We were at the doctor yesterday in Mobile, so making sure we weren't ready to deliver a baby. And she has to travel weekly down to Mobile.
8: That's also like half a day out of your work day.
7: Yes.
8: When you have to do that.
7: So if you don't have somebody to run your business while you're gone, you have to run to the doctor, you just have to close the doors.
1: Angie Newsom also stopped by the bakery. She owns and operates the local radio station.
9: It's WJDB. 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
1: Newsom is also the coordinator for the town museum at the library, less than a block away.
9: My dad called me one Saturday night, right after the Alabama-Texas game, and I could hear my mother screaming. We take her to the Thomasville Hospital. The doctor came back in after the MRI and said, "I've called for the helicopter. Your mother has a tumor on her spinal cord. And now we have to travel to Birmingham every 3 or 4 months to see her cancer doctors."
8: So, I mean, this is what I've been hearing from lots of folks, is that now you just have to basically take an entire day off of work.
9: Absolutely, absolutely. We all want to be independent, and nobody wants to just worry someone to death asking them, "Oh, I need you to take me to the doctor," knowing that it's a day's wages that are lost.
1: In our next stories, we'll dig into the federal policies that are at least part of what's causing all this trouble for healthcare in rural America, as well as some possible solutions. Our coverage is accumulating online at marketplace.org. I'm Kimberly Adams with the Marketplace Morning Report. 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

0: From the GPB newsroom, I'm Devin Swald. A state oversight agency is undertaking a formal probe into allegations of what accusers say was willful financial misconduct by a Southeast Georgia district attorney. GPB media partner The Current reports the Prosecuting Attorney's Qualifications Commission voted in April to authorize an investigation into claims against Brunswick Judicial Circuit DA Keith Higgins. A letter the news organization obtained from the agency doesn't detail the allegations, but in a complaint made last year, the district's five counties claimed persistent fiscal mismanagement and the diversion and misuse of public funds, among other charges. Higgins called the allegations politically motivated. The Georgia NAACP and two black voters voluntarily have dismissed a lawsuit that alleged Voting Rights Act violations in West Georgia's Meriwether County. Last year, the plaintiffs accused county commissioners of redrawing commission maps to dismantle the only district that had a black commissioner. The move to end the case was made in late May after the U.S. Supreme Court issued a ruling that weakened minority voting rights in April. Georgia's temporary suspension of the motor fuel tax cost the state about $197 million in May. Governor Brian Kemp's office reported the number on Friday in a monthly revenue report. The gas tax suspension began in March after the U.S.-Israel war against Iran spiked prices, and the tax ended last week. 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
1: Live from NPR News in Washington, I'm Corva Coleman. There are primary elections in four states today: Maine, Nevada, North Dakota, and South Carolina. In Maine, the Democratic Senate candidate is oyster farmer and combat veteran Graham Plattner. The New York Times recently published a story where previous romantic partners described Plattner as a person who is toxic and does not respect women. In an interview with Maine Public Radio, Plattner said he is confident that Maine voters understand that he has changed. NPR's Sage Miller reports if Democrats want to control the U.S. Senate next year, they have to win in Maine.
2: That requires flipping the seat away from Republican Senator Susan Collins. She's held the position for 30 years, largely because of her more moderate stance on the Hill. She isn't a Trump loyalist, but she is still a Republican, which means the president's unpopularity nationally and in the state could hurt her. But she's been here before. She's won many competitive elections, and Democrats want this seat. They need this seat.
1: NPR's Sage Miller reporting. The Trump administration is ordering the Census Bureau to come up with new plans for protecting people's privacy when it produces statistics based on people's personal information. NPR's Hansi Lo Wang reports this could limit the data released from the census and other federal government surveys.
3: Federal law requires the Census Bureau to keep people anonymous in its statistics. For decades, one of the main ways the Bureau has done that is by adding what's known as statistical noise to make certain data fuzzy, especially data about small geographic areas and minority populations who could be easy to identify. But the Trump administration is now banning this approach to data privacy protection. Spokespeople for the Commerce Department, which oversees the Bureau, did not immediately respond to NPR's questions about why the ban was issued. For the 2020 census, no statistical noise was added to the state-level population numbers used to redistribute congressional seats and electoral college votes. But last year, the Bureau said it was planning to keep using this privacy protection for neighborhood-level results from the 2030 census. Hansi Lo Wang, NPR News.
1: The number of conflicts between states rose again last year. It's at the highest level since the Second World War. One of the worst scenes is in Sudan. NPR's Emmanuel Akinwotu reports.
4: According to the Uppsala Conflict Data Program, fatalities from a growing number of conflicts rose to nearly 250,000 last year. The deadliest violence were massacres in a city in Sudan's western region of Darfur. It pushed one-sided violence in Africa to its highest levels since the Rwandan genocide in 1994. More than 60,000 people were killed in the city of El Fasher by the Rapid Support Forces at war with Sudan's army for the last 3 years. The RSF had launched a brutal 18-month siege on the city before it took it over last October. The violence against African ethnic groups bore the hallmarks of a genocide, according to the UN. Emmanuel Akinwotu, NPR News, Lagos.
1: You're listening to NPR News from Washington. Last hour, the Pentagon disclosed two crew members aboard an Apache attack helicopter went down near the coast of Oman yesterday, near the Strait of Hormuz. They've been safely rescued. U.S. Central Command says they were located within 2 hours and are in stable condition. The New York Times reported the news yesterday. President Trump confirmed it last night. It's not known why the helicopter went down. Artificial intelligence company OpenAI says it has filed confidential paperwork with the Securities and Exchange Commission. NPR's John Ruwich reports it's intended to start the work on a potential initial public offering, or IPO.
5: OpenAI's plans to list shares on the stock exchange have been an open secret for a while now, but they've taken the first step, saying they submitted confidential paperwork, joining a wave of blockbuster IPOs this year. The move comes after competitor Anthropic, which makes the Claude AI models, filed the same paperwork about a week ago, and Elon Musk's company SpaceX, which does rockets, satellite communication, social media, and AI, is poised for its own initial public offering of shares to the public later this week. OpenAI says it has not decided on the timing yet and says it may be a while because there are things the company wants to do that are likely easier as a private company. The filing, it says, gives it the option to go public sooner if that ends up being the best thing. John Ruwich, NPR News.
1: NASA says it will reveal the next crew of astronauts for the Artemis 3 mission later this morning. This follows the work of the Artemis 2 team. Those four astronauts flew around the moon and back earlier this year. You're listening to NPR.
6: 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And the Public Welfare Foundation, committed to advancing transformative youth and criminal justice reforms.
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11: Morning Edition from NPR News. I'm Leila Fadel.
12: And I'm Michelle Martin. Good morning. Israel and Iran both say they will stop attacking each other, at least for now.
11: In a major escalation, they exchanged missile fire for several hours and then called it off as abruptly as it began.
12: NPR's Greg Myrie is covering this story in Tel Aviv. Hello, Greg.
13: Hi, Michelle.
12: First, let me ask about another development. A U.S. military helicopter went down in the region. What do we know about this?
13: So two crew members of an Army Apache helicopter crashed as they were patrolling near the coast of Oman and also near the Strait of Hormuz. Now, U.S. Central Command said the two were rescued within approximately 2 hours of the crash and are in stable condition. A statement said the cause was under investigation, and we've heard no reports of hostilities in that area. U.S. forces are operating close to the strait, but not necessarily inside the strait itself. They're enforcing this U.S. blockade of ships going to and from Iranian ports, and Iran, of course, is also enforcing its own blockade.
12: So let's go to this missile exchange between Israel and Iran. It escalated very quickly and then ended the same way. What should we take away from this?
13: Yeah, so Michelle, it came after days of shooting exchanges that were increasing on two separate fronts, the U.S. and Iran in and around the Gulf, and Israel and Hezbollah in Lebanon. And this all boiled over on Sunday. Israel and Hezbollah were trading fire, and then Iran intervened and fired missiles at Israel. Israel then launched missiles at Iran. As you noted, this ended very quickly as Israel and Iran agreed to stop attacking each other, but nothing was resolved, and both sides set conditions that could lead to another round at any time. Israel says its forces will keep operating in Lebanon, and just this morning it ordered the evacuation of remaining residents in the Lebanese coastal city of Tyre. And Iran says further attacks in Lebanon could lead to another and larger Iranian response.
12: You know, Greg, we've been focusing so much on the U.S.-Iran confrontation, but the Israel-Hezbollah conflict is now getting more attention. Does this make it harder to end the fighting across the region?
13: Yeah, it certainly seems so. Iran sees Lebanon as a way to pressure Trump and Israeli leader Benjamin Netanyahu and to divide them. Remember, just last week, Iran said it would stop negotiations with the U.S. if Israel went ahead with a threat to bomb Hezbollah in Beirut. Trump then had an angry phone call with Netanyahu and told him, don't do it. And then when Israel and Iran were trading missiles on Monday, Trump intervened again and told both sides to stop. So we're seeing a public rift between Trump and Netanyahu over Lebanon. Netanyahu says he won't tolerate attacks on northern Israel. Trump is telling him not to escalate in Lebanon because that's making it harder for Trump to get a deal with Iran.
12: Greg, before we let you go, President Trump continues to say that an agreement with Iran could come soon. Is there evidence to support this?
13: Well, not really. Trump said again last night he thinks there's a good chance of a deal in 2 or 3 days, but it's not clear why. Iran's decision to fire on Israel was a bold move. It could have spiraled out of control very quickly. So this episode demonstrates Iran feels it's in a strong position, and combined with the aggressive statements we see every day from Iranian officials, Iran just doesn't seem to be in the mood or the position for the kind of compromises Trump is demanding.
12: That is NPR's Greg Myrie in Tel Aviv. Greg, thank you.
13: Sure thing, Michelle.
11: For more on President Trump's efforts to maintain a ceasefire between Israel and Iran and the increasingly tense relationship between him and Israel's prime minister, we turn to David Shenker. He served as an assistant secretary of state for Near Eastern Affairs in the first Trump administration. He's now a senior fellow with the Washington Institute for Near East Policy. Good morning and welcome to the program.
14: Good morning, Layla.
11: How would you describe the relationship between President Trump and Israel's Prime Minister Benjamin Netanyahu right now?
14: Well, right now it's a little stressed. The Prime Minister, has his own priorities. The President's priorities are getting the Straits of Hormuz open. Mm-hmm. And this has gone up and down over the years. There have been moments where the President's level of frustration with the Prime Minister has gone up. Last summer, the Prime Minister, Israel, bombed Syria near the Ministry of Defense. Trump said, hey, you got to stop this. Don't destabilize Syria. Then, in the fall, you had Israel target Hamas leadership in Doha, Qatar.
11: Right.
14: And the Prime Minister was forced by the President to make a humiliating scripted apology by phone to the Prime Minister of Qatar. So,
11: does it feel higher than usual than we've seen before? I mean, Trump confirmed that he called Netanyahu, quote, crazy in the course of one phone call. We have seen the president get frustrated with Israel over its strikes in Lebanon that have threatened the ceasefire this time with Iran, but also in the last ceasefire that ultimately was extended. I mean, is it different in this moment?
14: I'm not sure. I think that there's a greater sensitivity because of all the pressures on the president with the economy, with this war in Iran that has gone on so long. But I think the president also recognizes that Israel has the IRGC on its northern border and has refused thus far to accept a linkage between Hormuz and a ceasefire, quasi-ceasefire in Lebanon. I think what he wants is a less fire, a de-escalation, and drawing a red line around Dahiya and Beirut. And I think that's where we're probably going to end up.
11: You know, the Prime Minister of Israel has made clear he wants to keep going in Iran. He sees this as an existential threat to Israel. He also wants to keep going in Lebanon, as the president really wants a deal and a way out of the war with Iran. So if the two leaders have different goals, these two allies have different goals, is a deal possible with Iran?
14: A deal is possible with Iran. They're not going to get their maximalist demand on Lebanon. I think at the end of the day, the president has one priority in terms of what he's got to get out of Iran, which is, on the nuclear file, the highly enriched uranium out of the country and a deal on enrichment. The prime minister obviously is going to be frustrated with that, but I think they can go forward with that, but it's going to take some time, I think, to get there.
11: What kind of leverage does President Trump have to pressure Netanyahu to limit what the Israeli military does in this conflict, especially when there are promises made at the negotiating table?
14: Listen, I think, the U.S. is the indispensable ally for Israel. And I think, that itself carries a lot of weight. Israel, pays attention to what the United States says. But there's a traditional toolkit. If Israel deliberately undermines U.S. interests, the threat of cutting off arms sales, the slow rolling of arms deliveries, diminished support in international fora like the U.N. The arms sales, that's the nuclear option, and it's only ever been threatened once, which is in 1956 during the Suez Crisis.
11: Many voices on the left and a growing number on the right would like to see the U.S. severely limit or stop funding the Israeli military over the way it's prosecuted its wars in Gaza, Lebanon, Iran. If the president has this in mind, do you think it is likely he would explicitly threaten to cut Israel off in this way?
14: Well, I don't think so. Israel has already said they want to get off the $3.8 billion a year in U.S. military assistance. Mm-hmm. And he can move, more quickly on that if he'd like. But that's only, a small portion of Israel's defense budget. I think it's $45 billion this year. But that's still a very big threat, though.
11: David Shenker is a senior fellow with the Washington Institute for Near East Policy. Thank you so much for your time and your insights.
14: Hey, my pleasure.
12: President Trump has nominated Todd Blanche to serve as Attorney General. The White House says it formally submitted his nomination to the Senate, where Blanche may face a bumpy road to confirmation. NPR Justice correspondent Ryan Lucas reports.
15: Todd Blanche made his name on the national stage serving as President Trump's personal attorney, defending him from criminal prosecutions over hush money payments, mishandling classified documents, and attempting to overturn the 2020 election. After Trump returned to the White House last year, he tapped Blanche to serve as the number two official at the Justice Department. Blanche stepped into the top job on an acting basis after Trump pushed out his first attorney general, Pam Bondi, in April. Asked days later whether he wanted to be attorney general on a permanent basis, Blanche said this.
16: I love working for President Trump. It's the greatest honor of a lifetime. And if President Trump chooses to keep me as acting, that's an honor. If he chooses to nominate me, that's an honor. If he chooses to nominate somebody else and asks me to go do something else, I will say thank you very much. I love you, sir.
15: Since stepping into the acting role, Blanche has had 2 months to audition for the permanent job. And in that time, he has aggressively pursued the administration's agenda and gone after the president's perceived enemies, including a second prosecution of former FBI Director James Comey. Blanche also has defended the proposed $1.8 billion anti-weaponization fund and personally signed papers that would shield Trump, his family, and businesses from IRS audits of past tax returns. Blanche has won praise from Trump, who signaled last week he planned to formally nominate him. And asked in an interview over the weekend what he would do as attorney general, Blanche told Fox News this.
16: Look, executing on the president's priorities that he has talked about since he was running for president, and that's making this country safe again.
15: Still, Blanche's recent actions could complicate his narrow road to confirmation in the Senate, where Democrats and crucially even some Republicans have expressed concerns about his track record at the Justice Department. Ryan Lucas, NPR News, Washington.

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3: This is Morning Edition on GPB. I'm Pamela Kirkland. Soccer fans in Georgia can get an early taste of the World Cup action tonight, just across the state line. Auburn University is hosting an international friendly between defending World Cup champion Argentina and Iceland at Jordan-Hare Stadium. It's the first international soccer match ever played at that stadium. The exhibition is part of a series of tune-up matches ahead of the FIFA World Cup, which begins next week. Kickoff is set for 7:30 p.m. tonight. Coming up on Morning Edition, the war in Iran continues to take a financial toll on many Americans.
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5: John Quincy Adams was a one-term president, but he became a maverick congressman who brought so many anti-slavery petitions to the floor, Southern congressmen wanted him out.
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8: I'm Layla Fadel.
9: And I'm A. Martinez. Comedian Jeff Foxworthy is a self-proclaimed proud Georgia redneck.
10: If you've ever taken a beer to a job interview, you might be a redneck.
9: Foxworthy built a nearly 40-year career poking fun at his Southern roots and making uncanny observations about blue-collar life. His 13th and final comedy special is streaming now on Fox Nation. It's called The Joke's on Me. Foxworthy says the special was inspired in part by a documentary he saw about the Beatles.
10: Where, you know, they're struggling in the studio and they're trying different lyrics and they're trying different instruments and just showing the struggle of it. And I thought, you know, nobody's ever done that with stand-up.
11: All right, so I got some getting older jokes. I don't know whether they'll work or not.
10: And I thought, let's do something different. Follow me into clubs on a Wednesday night with note cards and show me bombing and show me struggling, trying to find a way to make a bit work.
11: So I came up with three boxes. I've got gold, silver, and certificate of appearance. So I'm gonna let y'all tell me what they go in.
10: You know, if you want to be an actor, you go to acting school. If you want to be a musician, you go to music school. There's no stand-up comedy school.
9: Except your local comedy club, right? That's
10: school. Yes, that's the school. That's how you learn to be a comic.
11: When you get older, do you know the difference between sex and a cup of coffee? You never turn down a cup of coffee.
9: One of the things that was super interesting to me is that you actually kind of divulged the comedy math. 60 minutes of comedy for a special equals a year on stage. 1 minute of comedy for every week on stage. I didn't know that there was like a math equation, and it sounds actually pretty solid.
10: I guess it was 1984, and Jay Leno was probably the king of the road comics. And he said, your goal should be to write one new minute a week. And I remember sitting there going, are you crazy? A week? I can write 20 new minutes. And I found out over time he was exactly right. It's hard. It's trying to find that thing that's going to make a room full of strangers laugh every time you say it. If the for sale sign in your front yard was put there by your neighbors, you might be a redneck. If the second half of your driving test was televised from a helicopter, you might be a redneck. I closed my first special in 1990 with You Might Be a Redneck jokes. I wasn't smart enough to know that it was going to become a hook or a book or anything. In the beginning, I had people in New York telling me, you got to take voice lessons and lose that stupid accent you got. And they were laughing, going, Foxworthy, you're just a redneck from Georgia. But as I was traveling, I'm like, this isn't just a Georgia thing. And one night I was playing outside Detroit, and the club we were playing in was attached to a bowling alley that had valet parking. People were valet parking at the bowling alley. Oh. And I started laughing. I said, if y'all don't think you have rednecks in Michigan, go look out the window.
11: Tell you who else I think is weird. People that have like 50 bumper stickers on the back of their car. I just don't think I need to know your opinion about every political, social, and religious issue just because I pull up behind you at a red light.
9: The other thing with you is that politics have never really been a part of your act. Why have you stayed away from it? Is that a conscious decision to say, I'm not going to go there?
10: Yeah, kind of. I mean, yeah. Because early on, I had a lot of friends that did political stuff, and half the room hates you. My goal was to make as many people laugh as I could. And because, I really believe if you took people from different sides of the political spectrum, they could peg one side or the other, and you sat down with them and you said, what do you want out of life? We would probably agree on 85% of the things. But instead of celebrating that 85%, what we chose to do was to scream and throw things at each other for the 15% that were different. One of the coolest things about stand-up for me was before I did it, I had never been anywhere, never been out of the South. I've been to all 50 states and almost every part of all 50 states. And you realize, yeah, the accents change and the scenery changes, but people are people. That's the part that I chose to go after with comedy.
9: Jeff, this is being billed as your last comedy special. How can you be so sure that it's your last comedy special?
10: I'm not positive, but I'm pretty sure. Because there's a lot of, I got to tell you, I am enjoying this season of life as much as any season I've had. I'm more content. I'm more at peace. And now at this point in my life, I'm like, you know what? If I got a spare Wednesday evening, I don't want to be in a club with no cards in my hands. I'd rather be laying in the bed reading to my grandkids. It's not because I didn't love this thing. It's because I love other things too. And I've spent so much of my life doing stand-up that I'm like, you know what? I don't want to miss the good things in this season of life. I've done that. I've experienced that. And it's been so much fun. It's been wonderful. And I might do it again, but I'm thinking I probably won't. I won't quit doing stand-up. I don't want to give away another year into writing another special.
9: Jeff Foxworthy's comedy special, hopefully not his last one, is titled The Joke's on Me, and it's streaming on Fox Nation. Jeff, thank you so much.
10: Man, thanks for having me. I really enjoyed the conversation.
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3: 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I'm Pamela Kirkland. Coming up, Iran's soccer team arrived in Tijuana, Mexico, where they received a warm welcome and are now gearing up for cross-border commutes to the U.S. for every World Cup match. 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
12: Live from NPR News in Washington, I'm Dave Mattingly. Voters in Maine, Nevada, North Dakota, and South Carolina are going to the polls today. Among the election primaries being watched closely is the Senate contest in Maine. That's where supporters of Democrat Graham Plattner are hoping he'll be chosen to challenge Republican Senator Susan Collins in November. Collins is seeking a sixth term. In South Carolina, five Republicans are challenging GOP Senator Lindsey Graham for the party's nomination. Graham is running for a fifth term. Three Democrats are competing to go up against Graham in November. Gavin Jackson with South Carolina Public Radio says voters in the state are also choosing candidates for governor, and President Trump is backing one of them.
13: Lieutenant Governor Pamela Evatt is a longtime supporter of Trump. Now she has his support in her bid to become the next governor of South Carolina. But the president's blessing doesn't make the primary a slam dunk. In his endorsement, Trump alluded to the idea that Governor Henry McMaster's son could be Evatt's running mate, a plan denied by Evatt and derided by the four other Republicans in the race. Her biggest challenger is four-term Attorney General Alan Wilson, who occupies a similar political lane, emphasizing his support for the president. Congresswoman Nancy Mace is also on the ballot. The race is widely expected to go to a runoff, with no candidate likely to get above 50% plus one vote. Three Democrats are vying for their party's nomination. For NPR News, I'm Gavin Jackson in Columbia, South Carolina.
12: This is NPR News from Washington.
14: From the GPB newsroom, I'm Devin Swald. The Okefenokee National Wildlife Refuge is one step closer to UNESCO World Heritage recognition with a recommendation from the International Conservation of Nature. The NGO advises UNESCO on natural sites, and the UNESCO World Heritage Committee is expected to make a decision at its meeting in late July. Every year, close to 3,000 Georgians are diagnosed with melanoma, making it one of the top states for skin cancer compared to the rest of the country. GPB's Ellen Eldridge has more on how to protect yourself.
15: Melanoma, an aggressive form of skin cancer, claims about 200 lives per year. Risks are particularly high in the summer when people spend more time outdoors. Dr. Toyu Tope OESCJ is the medical director of surgical oncology at City of Hope Cancer Center, Atlanta. He says the number of people diagnosed with melanoma is rising every year, and he wants to remind people to apply sunscreen generously and frequently.
16: To reapply it every 2 hours when you are out in that exposure to the sun, but also more importantly, after swimming or sweating, to reapply it right after that.
15: He also says long sleeves and wide-brimmed hats protect against the sun's harmful ultraviolet rays. For GPB News, I'm Ellen Eldridge.
14: This is GPB.
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0: This is Morning Edition from NPR News. I'm Michelle Martin.
15: And I'm Leila Fadel. Apple is taking a big leap into the artificial intelligence era. The company announced a long-awaited overhaul of its digital assistant Siri on Monday. For more on Apple's annual developer conference, we turn to NPR tech correspondent John Ruidge. Hey, John.
20: Good morning.
15: Good morning. So how is Siri going to be changing?
20: Well, the new and improved Siri is called Siri AI, so it's all right there in the name. Old Siri could only do basic tasks like setting timers, turning on a flashlight, maybe looking stuff up for you, and then providing some web links. This new AI-enabled Siri has much more functionality. You're going to be able to have a conversation with it, and it'll give answers like an AI chatbot. It can access other apps, say on your phone, look for stuff in your old text messages or emails, give you recommendations, analyze, even organize your photos. So it'll potentially be a substantial step up once it's available later this year.
15: John, it feels like Apple's a little late to the AI game here. I mean, they started talking about this version of Siri 2 years ago.
20: Yeah, Apple's been seen by some as falling behind in AI as chatbots like ChatGPT and Claude have taken the world by storm. Apple's senior vice president for software design, Craig Federighi, though, stood by Apple's approach in his remarks.
21: Some appear to be racing forward, seemingly pursuing AI for the sake of AI, without clear regard for the people, all of us, that it's ultimately meant to serve.
20: Apple is different, he says. You know, it's focused on usefulness and on privacy and safety. Those are two things that Apple won't compromise on. Apple's AI systems are going to run on your device, so your data isn't going elsewhere. In the same vein, the company also announced a raft of new protections for minors. So there are going to be enhanced parental controls over what apps and websites, for instance, kids can use, how long they can use them, and who they can communicate with. And Apple's doing this at a time of growing concern and high-profile lawsuits against a bunch of other tech companies about child safety online and AI.
15: What about the business strategy here?
20: Yeah, there's two interesting things to point out. One is that Apple is partnering with Google here. Its AI is based on Google's Gemini. This has been read by some as a sign that Apple couldn't pull it off on its own, couldn't get AI done on its own, but it might turn out to be a good move, actually. There's a lot of froth in the AI sector these days. Companies are making these gargantuan capital expenditure or CapEx investments without a clear path to profitability. To raise money, we're going to see some IPOs coming up. SpaceX is listing this week. OpenAI and Anthropic are planning huge listings later this year. Daniel Newman is CEO with the Futurum Group, a tech consultancy. He says that by partnering with Google, Apple gets top-tier AI without the heavy lift of developing it.
22: If they get it right, they're not committed to $500 billion of CapEx like some of these companies are. They're just paying rent to Google.
20: And Leila, the second thing to note from a business perspective is that what Apple's doing on AI is not just Siri, but it's embedding AI across its systems through what they call Apple Intelligence. The goal here seems to be to make consumer AI kind of invisible, like a seamless part of the Apple experience.
15: And what are you watching for from Apple in the coming months?
20: Well, we'll be watching to see if this AI rollout works as advertised. Also, Apple's getting new leadership in the fall when CEO Tim Cook steps down. He was actually pretty bullish about the company in his video remarks at the developer conference, his last one, saying the best is still ahead.
15: That's NPR tech correspondent John Ruidge. Thank you, John.
20: You're welcome.
15: And to note, Apple and Google are financial supporters of NPR.
0: The national average for a gallon of regular gasoline has been falling for the last few weeks. AAA says that average is about $4.16. That is still more than a dollar more than it was before the U.S. and Israel started a war with Iran. Housing, food, and utilities are not cheap either. NPR's Jennifer Ludden checks in on the trade-offs people are making.
23: Middle school music teacher Matt Kiesel started a new job last year with a good pay raise. But then the cost of his hour-long commute from Mansfield, Ohio, doubled.
4: Spending about $125 a week just in gas to get to work and back.
23: He delivered pizza for a bit to make extra money, and he's ramped up his longtime side business, deep cleaning cars.
4: Usually for if I was saving for something or if I wanted to go on a trip or if I wanted to do, you know, X, Y, or Z. But recently it's been, well, okay, now I need to do this so that I can pay bills. So
23: Kiesel is glad summer break also means a financial break on the commute, and he's trying to get creative about cutting costs for next school year. He has siblings in Columbus, where his job is, and could stay over a night or two a week with them.
4: But then again, I'm away from my family and I'm away from my kids and my partner, and I don't want to have to do that.
23: He's also looking to swap out his SUV for an old hatchback with better gas mileage because he's not counting on prices coming down anytime soon.
4: You're like, oh, $379, I better fill up, you know, and then you think, wait a second, 3 or 4 months ago, you would have been, you know, laughing your way out of the gas station.
23: For some people, gas prices are making it hard to get to work at all.
1: Good morning. Thank you for calling 211. This is Alam.
23: Alam Bashir takes calls at the United Way helpline in Baltimore.
1: It's rough out there. A lot of people are not working. The people that are working, they're not making enough money.
23: In February, there was a one-time grant for people behind on their utility bills.
1: The day that that program went out, our system crashed because of how many people called us at the same time.
23: Recently, Bashir's gotten more callers struggling with gas prices. One woman said she'd not been able to go to work for 2 days and was afraid she'd lose her job if she missed a third.
1: Because, you know, she couldn't pay for her fuel for her car.
23: Bashir tried to get free bus tokens for the woman, but funding for that program had run out. In rural South Carolina, Mabel Lego and her husband are retirees on a fixed income. They moved there from New Jersey in January to be near their son and love exploring.
5: My husband and I like to walk different paths in different parks. We've had to cut back on that because of the price of gas.
23: They limit trips to save money, and they've put on hold plans to travel a lot in retirement. They really want to see the Pacific Northwest. The idea is to drive because her husband doesn't like to fly, but it's not happening with gas prices like now.
5: And we're running out of time. We're in our 70s. My husband's going to be 76. And at some point, you don't want to drive, you know, at a certain age.
23: They're doing everything they can think of to spend less. This year, they stopped eating beef altogether.
5: I go to the grocery store every week and I tell the checkout person, if I could stop eating, I'd be rich.
23: Even harder was cutting back on coffee.
5: It took a while to get used to that, let me tell you. But I have the one cup in the morning and then I switch to water or tea or something like that.
23: They're still feeling the pinch financially, she says, but getting used to that too. Jennifer Ludden, NPR News.
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3: This is GPB. I'm Pamela Kirkland. Bigger planes are about to touch down and take off in Columbus. Starting Friday, Delta will replace one of its weekend regional jet flights between Columbus and Atlanta with a larger 717 through September. Airport officials say the change adds 34 seats per flight and could bring an estimated 3,500 additional passengers through Columbus each year. Airport Director Amber Clark said success for the trial period means filling each flight to at least 85% capacity. Coming up on Morning Edition, Pope Leo has called AI firms a new form of colonialism. NPR Stephen Skeep speaks with tech journalist Karen Howe about the Pope's recent warnings. And a New York jail is struggling to provide adequate health care and pay medical workers, even after the last health vendor went bankrupt and a new one took over. We'll have both of those stories coming up in less than 10 minutes.
9: I'm Scott Tong. 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
10: 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But really, dinosaurs were a very diverse group.
9: How did birds survive the mass extinction that wiped out the other dinos? 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
13: 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I'm Leila Fadel.
0: And I'm Michelle Martin. Good morning. The World Cup kicks off later this week, and most teams have been settling in at their base camps. But the Iranian national team has been forced to find a new camp south of the border in Tijuana. That's where NPR's Ader Peralta is. Hi, Ader.
24: Hey, Michelle.
0: So why is the Iranian team in Mexico?
24: I mean, look, what's happening here is extraordinary. It's the first time a World Cup host country is set to receive a country that it is fighting a war against. The U.S., Israel, and Iran are at war, and the U.S. said, fine, the Iranian national team can play in this tournament, but they can't spend their nights in the U.S. Last month, Mexico said they would be happy to host Iran here in Tijuana, that a local team, the Cholos, would give them space to train. Iran, which qualified for the World Cup more than a year ago, was supposed to train in Tucson, Arizona, but everything has been up in the air since Israel and the U.S. attacked Iran in February. The U.S. didn't even approve Iran's visas until Friday, and a few in the delegation, including the head of the federation, didn't get visas at all. And Iran isn't the only delegation facing tough treatment from the U.S. Just two examples. Iraq's team photographer was denied entry by the U.S., and over the weekend, a Somali referee, one of the best on the African continent, was also turned away over, quote, vetting concerns.
0: Well, but you've been in Tijuana following the Iranian team, right? What have you seen?
24: Here, it's a love fest. I was outside the team hotel yesterday, and there was a small group of people there. Sina Mogadam, an Iranian-American, drove from San Diego to see them. And as they came out of the hotel to head to practice, he had tears in his eyes. When he saw the team's coach, he shouted from behind a fence. And he's wishing them luck there. But then he also goes on to give the coach advice. He said, be hard on these kids. Tell them to pass the ball a lot more. I also spoke to Ahmed Giovanni, who said he tips his hat to this national team because they've been through a lot and they're still showing up to a hostile place to play.
25: No cualquier equipo hubiera aceptado y yo creo que ellos tienen el valor de hacerlo y qué bueno, la verdad, ojalá les vaya muy bien.
24: They're brave and he hopes they do well. And he says Iran's national team is now part of the Tijuana family and that the city has yet another home team to cheer on, he said.
0: Oh, so we've talked about the geopolitics being in the backdrop. Can you sense that where you are?
24: Yeah, you can feel it. The team got here early on Sunday and the players got off the plane wearing pins that read #168. And that is a reference to an airstrike that killed 168 elementary school students at the beginning of this conflict. Iran blames the U.S. for that strike. The U.S. hasn't taken responsibility. The team hotel is also surrounded by heavily armed Mexican National Guard. On Sunday, when the team arrived, the U.S. Border Patrol flew a helicopter low on the other side of the border. And look, the Mexican government prides itself on being non-aligned, but they're walking a tightrope here. U.S.-Mexican relations are tense, and now here is Mexico hosting a sports team representing an enemy of the United States. As one political analyst told me, this could easily become political fodder.
0: Okay, really briefly, can we talk about the soccer? Does Iran have a shot?
24: Well, you know, they're ranked number 20 in the world, so realistically, they don't have much of a chance. They'll advance beyond the group stage, but you know what? If this team does win, everyone here told me they would receive them with a big party.
0: All right, that is NPR's Ada Peralta reporting from Tijuana. Ada, thank you.
24: Thank you, Michelle.

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2: This is Morning Edition on GPB. I'm Pamela Kirkland. Atlanta's police chief answered questions from the City Council's Public Safety Committee about recent attacks on MARTA yesterday. Police Chief Darren Shirebaum was asked whether violence on the transit system points to a broader public safety problem as Atlanta prepares to host FIFA World Cup matches beginning next week. Shirebaum said any act of violence is concerning, but noted that several people arrested in recent transit crimes have criminal histories.
3: I can tell you what information I know about those that have been arrested on the transit system. They are repeated appearances in the criminal justice system and individuals that we would ask the courts to take note of.
2: Over the weekend, a man opened fire on another passenger aboard a MARTA train. The questions come as the U.S. Department of Transportation announced a safety review of MARTA following other recent incidents, including two stabbings in late May that left one passenger dead. Coming up on the next hour of Morning Edition, in Maine, a Senate primary shines a light on a tight general election matchup, while gubernatorial primaries in South Carolina and Nevada may signal the future for the Republican and Democratic parties. We'll have both of those stories coming up in about 15 minutes right here on Morning Edition on GPB.
0: This is Morning Edition from NPR News. I'm Michelle Martin.
4: I'm Leila Fadel.
5: And I'm Steve Inskeep. We are following up on a word Pope Leo used about artificial intelligence. His recent statement on AI warned of it becoming a new form of colonialism. That word brings to mind empires of centuries past that took land and resources. In this case, it's companies exploiting people's data and other things. In talking of colonialism, Leo appears to have picked up on tech writers who have used that term for almost a decade. One of them is Karen Howe. Her book, Empire of AI, says that some tech researchers talk of their mission in religious terms.
6: They say that they are trying to bring progress and modernity. They're trying to benefit all of humanity. And essentially, if you allow them to do this, they will bring humanity to this kind of utopic state where cancer is cured, climate change is no more, poverty is no more. Essentially, what they're describing is a heaven. And they say if they don't do it, then the bad guys will, and humanity will descend into hell. And of course, religion was a deeply integral part of the expansion of empires of old, which is part of the reason why it is so fascinating that Pope Leo XIV, as someone who is at the top of one of the religions of old, is putting out a document that's meant to encounter the religions of the new world.
5: Some people are going to hear this and think it is just an intellectual exercise. If you see certain things today as colonialism, it's easy to just plug tech firms into that existing framework.
6: It's not intellectual. People are literally feeling the dispossession. We are seeing this most prominently with data center protests all across the country. And when I speak with communities that are pushing back against these facilities, it's not a new form of NIMBYism. They aren't just pushing back because they don't want to host a large facility. They're pushing back because this facility, yes, it hikes up their utility prices. It could contaminate their soil and their water and their air. But more importantly, it also represents this physical manifestation of something deeply corrosive happening in American society right now, which is that we are about to mint the world's first trillionaire while there is a massive affordability crisis where the average American cannot actually put food on the table for their kids and guarantee that their kids are going to have a better life than they do.
5: You're saying that AI exploits the work of people who create stuff and puts it to its own use. But things that we create have always been out in the public and people have made new uses of them. A tech leader might say what you're describing is economic activity.
6: What I would say is in the past when people would use knowledge that was already in the public domain to facilitate economic opportunity, we said it was a good thing because

0: and the John S. and James L. Knight Foundation, helping public radio advance journalistic excellence in the digital age. The Knight Foundation believes informed and engaged communities are essential for healthy democracy. More at kf.org.
1: Professionals sometimes are coming to this work to serve the AI industry after their original sector used AI to justify laying them off. And so we are seeing a greater exacerbation of inequality. And ironically, I have talked with Silicon Valley establishment leaders who recognize this. They just admit they do believe that the way that they are currently developing these AI technologies will, in fact, inflame inequality.
2: Does that include leaders of Anthropic who showed up for the Pope's announcement?
1: I have not personally spoken with leaders of Anthropic about this particular claim, but at first, when I heard that the Anthropic co-founder would be there, I thought this would be an effort on behalf of the company to try and capture this religious institution the way that they sought to capture the media, to capture the policymakers, capture the public. But the document doesn't actually pull any punches. It is actually deeply critical of companies like Anthropic. There is genuinely a question for me now of whether or not this is an attempt to capture this religious institution and whether Anthropic is going to have more influence because of it, or if the Catholic Church is trying to actually guide the companies and the industry by having an industry representative there and using its own influence to steer the direction of the industry.
2: Karen Howe is author of the book Empire of AI.
3: Medical workers say healthcare at an upstate New York jail is in shambles. Supplies and prescription drugs are running out. Some workers are leaving. Others are waiting for paychecks. Kimberly Izar from Radio Catskill reports.
4: J.L. Montgomery worked as a licensed practical nurse at the Orange County Jail in New York for about a year. But after the healthcare contractor YesCare filed for bankruptcy in May, she quit. Montgomery says she and dozens of other healthcare workers went weeks without pay, and they're still missing a paycheck.
5: Honestly, I live paycheck to paycheck. Thankfully, I had friends and family that could step in and help me, but bills still come at the same time.
4: YesCare's bankruptcy has also left jail healthcare workers without pay in states including Alabama, Florida, and Pennsylvania. Montgomery says medications and supplies have run low at Orange County Jail. Instead of latex gloves, she's sometimes resorted to using food service gloves.
5: Also, medications like trazodone. It's a mental health med that never came in.
4: A new provider, CFG Health, has since taken over for YesCare in some states. Lynn Guerrero, CFG Health's chief legal officer, says they're trying to ensure employees are caught up on pay.
6: We've talked about Orange County withholding payment to YesCare and trying to get these people paid their, you know, essentially back pay at this point.
4: The county said in an email to NPR that the medical provider is responsible for paying its employees. Critics say YesCare's bankruptcy highlights larger concerns. Steve Zeidman, co-director of the CUNY School of Law Defenders Clinic, says a huge challenge in prison healthcare is accountability.
7: We're constantly trying to figure out who is contracting to provide medical care and what are the qualifications of these people? Is anybody auditing them?
4: New York State oversight agencies have long been criticized for delaying inspections. CFG Health and Orange County Jail did not respond to our questions about oversight practices before the story aired. For NPR News, I'm Kimberly Izar in Liberty, New York.
3: 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I'm Leila Fadel.
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10: From the GPB newsroom, I'm Devin Swald. A state oversight agency is undertaking a formal probe into allegations of what accusers say was willful financial misconduct by a Southeast Georgia district attorney. GPB media partner The Current reports the Prosecuting Attorney's Qualifications Commission voted in April to authorize an investigation into claims against Brunswick Judicial Circuit DA Keith Higgins. A letter the news organization obtained from the agency doesn't detail the allegations, but in a complaint made last year, the district's

0: five counties claim persistent fiscal mismanagement and the diversion and misuse of public funds, among other charges. Higgins called the allegations politically motivated. The Georgia NAACP and two black voters voluntarily have dismissed a lawsuit that alleged Voting Rights Act violations in West Georgia's Meriwether County. Last year, the plaintiffs accused county commissioners of redrawing commission maps to dismantle the only district that had a black commissioner. The move to end the case was made in late May after the U.S. Supreme Court issued a ruling that weakened minority voting rights in April. Georgia's temporary suspension of the motor fuel tax cost the state about $197 million in May. Governor Brian Kemp's office reported the number on Friday in a monthly revenue report. The gas tax suspension began in March after the U.S.-Israel war against Iran spiked prices, and the tax ended last week. 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
1: Live from NPR News in Washington, I'm Corva Coleman. The Pentagon says a U.S. military helicopter went down near the Strait of Hormuz yesterday. Two crew members were safely rescued. U.S. Central Command disclosed the information this morning. President Trump confirmed it last night. NPR's Greg Myrie reports U.S. forces are in the area enforcing a U.S. naval blockade.
2: The two crew members in the Apache helicopter crashed as they were patrolling near the coast of Oman and not far from the Strait of Hormuz. U.S. Central Command said they were rescued in the early hours of Tuesday, about 2 hours after the crash. Both are in stable condition. The military statement said the cause was under investigation. There have been no reports of hostilities in that area. U.S. forces are operating close to the strait, but generally not inside it, to enforce the U.S. blockade of ships going to or from Iranian ports. Iran is enforcing its own blockade. Few oil tankers or other commercial ships are passing through the Gulf due to the dueling blockades. Greg Myrie, NPR News, Tel Aviv.
1: A federal judge has overturned President Trump's $100,000 fee for H-1B visas. NPR's Sergio Martinez Beltran reports the visas are given to highly skilled foreign workers in the U.S.
3: Boston federal judge Leo Sorokin ruled the $100,000 fee constituted a tax, something the president has no authority to implement. Before, the cost of H-1B visa petitions ranged from $960 to about $7,500. This ruling gives relief to employers, although the White House has said it will appeal. This lawsuit was filed by 20 states, including California. They argued the fee would impede their ability to hire teachers for their primary and secondary schools, exacerbating existing teacher shortages. They also said it would lead to a decline in medical workers. Sergio Martinez Beltran, NPR News, Austin, Texas.
1: Health Secretary Robert F. Kennedy Jr. says future doctors will now need stronger knowledge of nutrition-based medicine before they can obtain a license to practice. NPR's Maria Godoy reports it's part of Kennedy's push to get medical schools to teach more about nutrition.
4: Kennedy announced the change at a press conference Monday. He said nutrition will now account for about 15% of the content on the three-step medical licensing exams that medical students are required to take in the U.S.
5: That means nutrition will no longer sit at the margins of medical education. It will shape what students learn, what physicians master, what licensing boards assess, and ultimately how patients receive care.
4: The groups that agreed to the plan include the National Board of Medical Examiners and the National Board of Osteopathic Medical Examiners. Maria Godoy, NPR News.
1: You're listening to NPR. President Trump has nominated acting U.S. Attorney General Todd Blanche to serve in the role. Blanche was formerly Trump's personal attorney. He took over as acting U.S. attorney after Trump dismissed his predecessor, Pam Bondi. He has overseen aggressive efforts to prosecute Trump's perceived political foes. As gas prices remain high with no end in sight, these are taking a toll on people's budgets. NPR's Jennifer Ludden reports on the trade-offs some people are making.
6: In South Carolina, Mabel Lago and her husband have put off their plan for long road trips in retirement, but she worries they'll run out of time.
7: At some point, you don't want to drive at a certain age.
6: In Ohio, middle school music teacher Matt Kiesel has seen the cost of his hour-long commute double. Come fall, he's considering staying part-time. time with siblings in the city where his job is.
8: But then again, I'm away from my family and I'm away from my kids and my partner, and I don't want to have to do that.
6: Some can't get to work at all because of high prices. Alan Bashir at the United Way helpline in Baltimore says a recent caller worried she'd be fired after missing 2 days.
9: Because, you know, she couldn't pay for her fuel for her car.
6: And there was little help Bashir could offer. Jennifer Lutton, NPR News.
1: Three more cases of the New World screwworm have been confirmed, including one outside Texas. That's 5 cases in all. The pest could potentially devastate the nation's cattle industry. The Department of Agriculture announced the new cases yesterday, saying one was found in a dog in New Mexico. 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
13: 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I'm Pamela Kirkland. It's Tuesday, June 9th. Coming up, a new study shows global violence has surged to record levels. NPR's Leila Fadel talks to researcher Therese Peterson at Uppsala University in Sweden. We'll have that conversation coming up in about 15 minutes. Stay with me. 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
12: 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And DBHDD, warning all Georgians that half of all opioid deaths happen at home when people take an Oxy or a Perc with a glass of alcohol for stress or to sleep. Learn more about protecting families from opioid overdoses at opioidresponse.info.
4: It's Morning Edition from NPR News. I'm Leila Fadel.
14: And I'm Michelle Martin. Good morning. Los Angeles Mayor Karen Bass has her November opponent, Progressive City Council member Nithya Raman. In a few minutes, we'll look into the University of Virginia's crystal ball for more on the L.A. mayor's race and new primaries today in Maine, Nevada, North Dakota, and South Carolina. But we will start with details on those primaries.
4: In Maine, Democrats are gearing up for a competitive Senate race. Nevada and South Carolina voters are picking their nominees for governor.
14: NPR's Sage Miller is following those races, and she's with us now. Good morning.
15: Good morning.
14: So let's start with that Maine Senate race. How important is this seat for Democrats?
15: Yeah, this is really important. It's quite a big deal. If Democrats have any chance at winning the Senate majority in November, picking up Maine is all but necessary. That requires flipping the seat away from Republican Senator Susan Collins. She's held the position for 30 years, largely because of her more moderate stance on the Hill. She isn't a Trump loyalist, but she is still a Republican, which means the president's unpopularity nationally and in the state could hurt her. But she's been here before. She's won many competitive elections. And like I said, Democrats want this seat. They need this seat. So they are trying to pick a candidate that can win it.
14: And it looks like that candidate will be Graham Plattner, as he's still expected to win, even with all these controversies around his personal behavior that have emerged in the past few weeks.
15: It would be very surprising if he didn't win. That's because no other Democrat is really going against him. Plattner is a combat veteran turned oyster farmer. He's a political newcomer, and he's had to answer a lot about his past since launching his campaign less than a year ago. Most recently, the New York Times published a story where Plattner's previous romantic partners described him as toxic and as a person who does not respect women. Plattner spoke to our colleagues at Maine Public, saying he believes these stories serve as a distraction away from the political movement he is building. He also told Maine Public he doesn't think his past will haunt him at the primary ballot box because voters know he's not the same man.
14: Okay, so let's move to South Carolina now. Republicans are picking their nominee for governor. Is there a front runner?
15: There isn't. And there are five Republican candidates on the ballot. But there is only one Trump-endorsed candidate. The president is backing Lieutenant Governor Pamela Evett. She's a longtime Trump supporter. And on the other hand, Congresswoman Nancy Mace is also vying for the nomination. She's a member of the Freedom Caucus in Washington, which just translates to she is also very conservative. But Mace gained the ire of Trump after she pushed to release the Epstein files. And this is another test of how much weight the president's endorsement carries. And there is also a chance voters won't know who the nominee is by the end of the night. The race will head to a runoff if no candidate can secure 50% plus one of the vote.
14: Okay, now to Nevada, where Democrats are going to pick their nominee to challenge the Republican governor.
15: Voters will be picking between a more establishment candidate, Attorney General Aaron Ford, or a more left-leaning progressive candidate, County Commissioner Alexis Hill. And here is why that is important. Nevada is a case study of where Democrats in swing states are. That signals to the national party what kind of Democratic leadership can win in these tough, high-stake races and places. Democrats believe they have a shot at winning the office. That's because Trump is pretty unpopular in Nevada at the moment. Tourism is down in a state that really relies on it. Gas is expensive. The war in Iran is unpopular. His immigration and tariff policies aren't boding well. And all of that is making it harder for Republican Nevada Governor Joe Lombardo to keep his job in November.
14: That's NPR's Sage Miller. Sage, thank you.
15: Thank you.
16: Let's get some analysis from J. Miles Coleman. He's the associate editor of Sabatow's Crystal Ball at the University of Virginia's Center for Politics. Good morning and welcome to the program.
17: Sure. Thank you guys so much for having me.
16: So before we get to today's primaries, I want to start with California, which is still counting results a week after Election Day. How did California's open primary system affect the L.A. mayor's race, which has now been called by the AP?
17: Yeah, sure. So California is kind of notorious for drawing this whole process out. But basically in California and in Los Angeles, everyone runs on the same ballot. You know, it's a nonpartisan election. But even with the Democratic vote, you know, split up between several candidates, it looks like the top two are going to be Democrats. You know, something we were warning about going into this election is generally the Republican vote in California, you know, was more straightforward in terms of the kind of candidates that they were backing, you know, et cetera. So we were warning of a red mirage. Basically, the results were going to look better for the Republicans at first. Democrats who were kind of sitting on their ballots, waiting to decide between this race and the governor's race, et cetera, where they had a lot of options, were going to be a little later to turn in their ballots. And that's more or less exactly what we saw as the results were counted. The Republican, a guy named Spencer Pratt, got a lot of media attention on right-wing outlets. But the problem is usually Republicans only get about a quarter of the vote in Los Angeles, and that's about where he was.
16: And that's sort of what played out then. I want to turn to Maine, a really important Senate race there that could hold the key to who controls the Senate come November. And that is where Graham Plattner has really electrified Democratic voters with his tax the uber rich, Medicare for all, anti-establishment message. But he's also been dogged by controversy about his past, his personal life. But despite that, he's expected to win the nomination, the Democratic nomination in Maine. What does that say to you about what Democratic voters want in Maine and beyond?
17: Yeah, well, it's kind of interesting with Plattner. It seems like, you know, his personal life is all out there. You know, almost every day there's a new scandal. You know, I forget his name, but I remember about 10 years ago, there was also a candidate for president who every time he was in a controversy, you know, he kept going up. But I think there's a general attitude among the Democratic primary electorate that in some cases, or in a lot of cases, they aren't willing to defer to their leadership sometimes that they see as, you know, not adequately pushing back against Trump. I think for, you know, for as much controversy as Plattner has had, you know, I think that's something he's tapped into. He's tried to position himself as, you know, okay, well, we might respect Senator Susan Collins, but, you know, at the end of the day, she's going to vote with Donald Trump when it matters. You know, I'm not.
16: Yeah, he's tapped into this sort of anti-establishment feeling among Democratic voters. But can he win in the general, given his past? I mean, I interviewed him recently for NPR's Newsmakers, and he talked about how voters don't care about what he called gossip and headlines. They care about the issues. I mean, but will that work in the general, given all this baggage?
17: Yeah, you know, it's you know, one kind of parallel I've been making to this race is in my state of Virginia last year, the candidate for attorney general was a guy named Jay Jones, who shortly before the election, there were these texts revealed that he had talked about doing violent things to his peers. And he still won the election because in a Democratic-leaning year, Virginia, like Maine, is a blue state, and that kind of partisanship was enough to carry him over. So that's what maybe some of the proponents of Plattner would be hoping for, that in this type of environment, just the anti-Trump sentiment might kind of paper over any personal issues.
16: J. Miles Coleman at the University of Virginia's Center for Politics, thank you so much.
17: Sure, thank you.
14: Federal officials have confirmed 3 new cases of New World screwworm in Texas cattle, bringing the state's total to 5 in less than a week. The parasite was eradicated from the United States decades ago. Now scientists and ranchers are racing to contain it. Texas Public Radio's Brian Kirkpatrick reports.
18: Agriculture Secretary Brooke Rollins visited a USDA livestock insect lab in Kerrville, about 65 miles from San Antonio, on Monday. She says Texas is entering what she called a new phase in the battle against screwworm.
19: We're just at the beginning of this now new phase of the battle with it on our side of the border, but we will be watching very, very closely.
18: The latest detections involve a calf, a goat, and a dog found in different parts of Texas. New World screwworm is a flesh-eating parasite whose larvae feed on living tissue. Texas is home to the nation's largest cattle industry, making the outbreak a major concern for ranchers and agricultural officials. Rollins stressed that the outbreak does not pose a food safety risk. To prevent the pest from spreading, federal and state agencies have established quarantine zones and will start releasing sterile flies this week. These flies mate with wild screwworms but produce no offspring, helping suppress the population. But it will take a while. Currently, all sterile flies are imported.
19: Our goal is to have enough sterile flies deployed and out into Texas and wherever else this happens to be before the next summer season pops up.
18: San Antonio rancher and Texas A&M Regent John Bellinger, whom President Trump recently appointed as a senior advisor on screwworm preparedness, says expanding sterile fly production will be crucial.
20: There's a lot of research going on. We hope it works. We hope we can come up with something. But the obvious is we need more sterile flies.
18: Michael Schmoyer, Associate Administrator of the USDA's Animal and Plant Health Inspection Service, says containing the outbreak will depend in part on ranchers and animal owners voluntarily reporting suspected cases.
21: You want this to get over quicker? Have people report. Ask people to report. Beg people to report. That's what we need.
18: Governor Greg Abbott has declared a state of emergency for all 254 counties in Texas. For NPR News, I'm Brian Kirkpatrick in Kerrville, Texas.

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5: 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I'm Pamela Kirkland. It's 8:19 on Tuesday, June 9th. Soccer fans in Georgia can get an early taste of World Cup action tonight just across the state line. Auburn University is hosting an international friendly between defending World Cup champion Argentina and Iceland at Jordan-Hare Stadium. It's the first international soccer match ever played at the stadium. The exhibition is part of a series of tune-up matches ahead of the FIFA World Cup. Kickoff is set for 7:30 p.m. tonight. Coming up on Morning Edition, President Trump is facing criticism for making claims without evidence of election fraud in California.
6: Trump is lying. The facts rebut everything and contradict everything that he said. And it's important that he be called out for it.
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9: It's Morning Edition from NPR News. I'm Leila Fadel.
0: And I'm Michelle Martin. Good morning. Researchers who study global conflicts say there were more direct confrontations between states last year than at any point since the Second World War. That finding is from the Uppsala Conflict Data Program in Sweden. Civilian harm also reached record highs last year. We'll hear from one of the report's authors in a moment, but first we have a look at one of the flashpoints highlighted in the report, the violence in Sudan's El Fasher. Here's NPR's Africa correspondent Emmanuel Akinwotu.
10: The United Nations has said the violence in El Fasher bore the hallmarks of genocide. Violence that was filmed and widely shared by the militias that's carried it out. From the deluge of footage posted on social media, fighters from the paramilitary rapid support forces at war with Sudan's army trample over the men, women and children they'd gunned down. The RSF launched a brutal 18-month siege on the city in the western region of Darfur, the last city in the region where Sudan's army was stationed. Then in October last year, more than 60,000 people were killed in just a few days during the RSF's takeover of the city, according to the UN. The new report by the Uppsala Conflict Data Program said the massacres in El Fasher pushed one-sided violence in Africa to its highest levels since the Rwandan genocide in 1994.
11: The fighters were not attempting to hide their crimes.
10: Shayna Lewis is a Sudan specialist and senior advisor with Preventing and Ending Mass Atrocities, a non-profit organization.
11: They were rounding up young men on video, celebrating the fact that they had captured them, ordinary people, and were gunning them down in real time.
10: She's one of a number of researchers who documented evidence of violence by the RSF and allied Arab militias against African ethnic groups shared with the UN Security Council. But despite statements of condemnation, nothing was done to prevent it.
11: I think that a lot of the geopolitical gridlock that is affecting other conflicts around the world, such as Gaza, such as Ukraine, has now trickled down into the Sudan file.
10: So genocidal violence, which once provoked international action and vows of never again, happened in plain sight, without obstruction. Emmanuel Akinwotu, NPR News, Lagos.
9: The conflict in Sudan is just one of the armed conflicts pushing global violence to record highs. Therese Peterson tracks global violence for the Department of Peace and Conflict Research at Uppsala University in Sweden. What does your research show us about how violent the world is right now overall?
12: The main finding is that the number of armed conflicts involving states reached a record high in 2025. And of those conflicts, also the number of conflicts between states, where states are involved on both sides, those doubled for the second year in a row, reaching the highest level recorded by the UCDP since the data collection started in 1946. And we also see a record high number of fatalities. Is the second deadliest year since the Rwandan genocide in 1994. So overall, it's definitely a more violent world at the moment.
9: I mean, the biggest that we're hearing about right now is Israel's war in Gaza and Russia and Ukraine.
12: And Gaza is also one of the deadliest conflicts, but the Russia-Ukraine war accounted for around 62% of the global fatalities in state-based armed conflict. Sudan is dominating the one-sided violence against civilians category, but the world's deadliest conflict was, in fact, Russia-Ukraine.
9: What other conflicts do you categorize as one-sided violence against civilians?
12: So one-sided violence against civilians is carried out by both non-state actors, such as IS, the Islamic State in many countries, RSF in Sudan, but we also have state actors carrying out this type of violence. So some notable cases from 2025 is the government of Syria, which has had troubles managing the ethnic tensions in the country following the fall of the Assad regime. So we've seen a lot of massacres of civilians in the coastal areas and in the south. And also in Tanzania, following the October 2025 elections, where we had a lot of violence carried out against protesters.
9: So the conflict data program is viewed as the world's leading data source on organized violence. But I'm curious how you gather that data, especially as I'm hearing you mention, you know, governments that aren't reporting it, or you have to trust that the warring parties are telling you the truth.
12: So what we do is try to use as many different original sources as possible. So to triangulate the information coming out, we try to evaluate who is saying this. Do they have an interest in portraying the situation in a certain way? We usually trust warring parties when they admit their own losses, but not necessarily when they claim losses from the other side. And we also revise the data all the time. When new and or better information becomes available, we go back and update it. So in cases such as Sudan and Ukraine that are very intense, the information on fatality numbers usually changes as time passes.
9: In the report, you and your colleagues write that the high number of conflicts and wars recorded last year support the idea that Pax Americana and the liberal world order are coming to an end. What does that mean?
12: Our data, it doesn't really allow us to identify the cause of the patterns that we see, mm-hmm. but we do see that this expectation that the post-Cold War era would see fewer conflicts between states, for example, that's not really what we're seeing in the data. So wars between states are becoming more common, and this could be a sign that we have a world which is characterized by growing geopolitical competition, that the US is not having this role as the world police mm-hmm. anymore. But what this means for the future, of course, that's something that we will need to evaluate later.
9: Therese Peterson is a senior analyst with the Uppsala Conflict Data Program at Uppsala University in Sweden. Thank you so much for your time.
12: Thank you for having me.

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2: 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I'm Pamela Kirkland. Coming up on the program, last night in Game 3 of the NBA Finals, the San Antonio Spurs snapped the Knicks' winning streak. NPR's Michelle Martin speaks with sports journalist Albert Samaha about the finals and the city's response to having President Trump in attendance. We'll hear more coming up in about 15 minutes on Morning Edition. Georgia News and NPR News headlines are next.
3: Live from NPR News in Washington, I'm Dave Mattingly. Senate primaries in Maine and South Carolina are among today's election contests in four states. Primaries are also being held in North Dakota and Nevada. Five candidates are seeking their party's gubernatorial nomination in Nevada, including Republican incumbent Joe Lombardo. But Lucia Starbuck with member station KUNR says fewer voters in the state link themselves to any one political party.
4: More voters are registered nonpartisan than any other. They're part of a growing electorate nationwide who are tired of parties and looking at individual candidates. In recent elections, Nevadans have split the ticket. But this race will likely come down to national politics, says University of Nevada, Reno, political science associate professor Jeremy Gelman.
5: When Nevada voters are thinking about how they want to express their political will, they're going to use this top of the ballot race to get at, are they happy with the direction of the state, the country, how they feel about the president?
4: Some top issues are data centers, gas prices, and healthcare costs. For NPR News, I'm Lucia Starbuck in Reno.
3: U.S. Central Command says two pilots aboard an Army attack helicopter have been rescued after their Apache went down near the Strait of Hormuz. Neither was injured. Separately, President Trump says he believes a deal to end the war with Iran could be reached within 2 or 3 days. This is NPR News.
6: From the GPB Newsroom, I'm Devin Swald. The Okefenokee National Wildlife Refuge is one step closer to UNESCO World Heritage recognition with a recommendation from the International Union for Conservation of Nature. The NGO advises the UNESCO World Heritage Committee, which is expected to make a decision on the Okefenokee at its meeting in late July. Every year, close to 3,000 Georgians are diagnosed with melanoma, making it one of the top states for skin cancer compared to the rest of the country. GPB's Ellen Eldridge has more on how to protect yourself.
7: Melanoma, an aggressive form of skin cancer, claims about 200 lives per year. Risks are particularly high in the summer when people spend more time outdoors. Dr. Toyu Tope OESCJ is the medical director of surgical oncology at City of Hope Cancer Center, Atlanta. He says the number of people diagnosed with melanoma is rising every year, and he wants to remind people to apply sunscreen generously and frequently.
8: To reapply it every 2 hours when you are out in that exposure to the sun, but also more importantly after swimming or sweating, to reapply it right after that.
7: He also says long sleeves and wide-brimmed hats protect against the sun's harmful ultraviolet rays. For GPB News, I'm Ellen Eldridge.
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10: It's Morning Edition from NPR News. I'm Leila Fadel.
11: And I'm Michelle Martin. Good morning. The L.A. mayor's ballot in the fall is set between two Democrats. Los Angeles City Councilwoman Nithya Raman will face incumbent Mayor Karen Bass, that according to the Associated Press.
10: The results are coming in almost a week after Election Day in California. President Trump claims taking that long to call races is evidence of fraud. He stormed out of an NBC interview over the weekend when host Kristen Welker pushed back. Local election officials say they are doing their best in a state that prioritizes making it easy to cast a ballot.
11: NPR voting correspondent Miles Parks is here to talk us through a situation that could be a preview of November's midterms. Good morning, Miles.
12: Hi, Michelle.
11: So as we just said, President Trump says there is fraud. He didn't present any evidence of that. So let me just ask, why is it taking so long to count in California?
12: So there are a couple reasons, but the biggest one comes back to the timing of when voters return their vote-by-mail ballots. It takes a bit more time for officials to process vote-by-mail ballots compared to in-person votes. They have to deal with scanning barcodes, removing the ballots from envelopes, getting them ready to check the signatures, for instance, to verify identity. That is the case everywhere, all over the country. But in California, we see this rush of voters, roughly a quarter of the electorate, that return their mail ballots on Election Day. So all that work can't even begin until after voting is completed. California election expert Kim Alexander coined that sort of logjam, the pig in the python effect, because it takes a while to work through all of those votes.
11: So that seems pretty straightforward, but President Trump's response plays into one of his preferred narratives, which is that elections where he doesn't get what he wants are stolen.
12: Yes, and part of that is because we saw a similar dynamic play out in this LA mayor's race as what happened to Trump in 2020, where Trump's preferred candidate looked like he was going to advance to the general election as the first votes were counted, but then ended up falling behind as more mail ballots were counted. Trump posted about this a lot, and we saw a number of other Republicans and influencers jump in as well. Elon Musk, Ron DeSantis. Here's Speaker of the House Mike Johnson talking to CNN's Manu Raju.
13: Some of these efforts are so diabolical and so far upstream that it's impossible to prove. But I think everybody knows instinctively something is wrong here.
12: Even for Republicans who have not gone full bore into Trump's stolen election narratives, they've been bashing California. It's just a pretty low-risk way to score political points.
11: What are you taking away from all this as you look ahead to the midterms?
12: I mean, every single election expert I talk to expects Trump to follow this exact same playbook in November if he does not like the way results are coming in. You can sort of imagine a scenario where control of the U.S. House rests on a few competitive districts in California. We're waiting on those results for up to a week, just like we are right now. That could be a potentially dangerous time. I was talking to Tammy Patrick, though. She's the chief programs officer for the National Association of Election Officials, and she said voters should look at this another way, as extra motivation to tune out the noise and just show up.
14: If this meant nothing, no one would be doing all the things they're doing to try and make it more difficult. It would be ignored, but it's not being ignored.
12: Every election will leave some people sad at the result, Patrick said, but the U.S. needs to get back to a place where that doesn't automatically mean questioning the election's legitimacy.
11: That is NPR's Miles Parks. Miles, thank you.
12: Thank you.
10: After the president's allegations of voter fraud in California, where ballots are still being counted, we called up California Attorney General Rob Bunta. What do you make of the president's comments?
15: Truly embarrassing. Unhinged, wild-eyed, dangerous, reckless, desperate, and a simple question about what's your evidence for the bold claim you've made? He has none.
10: With the midterm elections coming up, Bunta is gearing up for more election-related disinformation, some of which is coming from other government officials. Bill Assayley, LA's top federal prosecutor, announced on X that his office is conducting multiple electoral fraud investigations. What's your reaction to that?
15: My reaction is every count, recount, hand count, audit, and court case has demonstrated there is no widespread voter fraud. It is very unfortunate that we're in a place now where people disregard inconvenient facts, manufacture their own facts. You know, the candidate running for mayor who just got surpassed by another candidate, Mr. Pratt.
10: You're referring to Spencer Pratt, who's running for mayor and has just been surpassed for that second spot.
15: Yes, he's suggesting that some of the votes that went to his opponent who surpassed him belong to homeless individuals. So misinformation and disinformation abounds. It's irresponsible and dangerous, especially for those who propagate it knowingly or without doing some critical thinking of their own.
10: What are you and other state officials doing to counter this misinformation, disinformation?
15: The best counter to misinformation and disinformation is calling it out, confronting it, providing the facts that show that it's demonstrably false. So I immediately went to my own platforms to share how Trump is lying. The facts rebut everything and contradict everything that he said. And it's important that he be called out for it because it's wrong and it's not true. I'm worried about what he might do. Will he deploy the military? Will he deploy ICE to the polls? Will he interfere with the U.S. Postal Service in the November election and the vote-by-mail ballots that move through the U.S. Postal Service? All those things are possible. And they rest on this lie, this fabrication that there's widespread voter fraud. So the danger is the action that follows the lie. And we're prepared. We've been tabletopping, preparing our response, our action for each of those scenarios.
10: Well, how much of this stems from just a lack of understanding of the election process, how votes are counted, why it sometimes takes a long time? I mean, in California, you don't get the results the next day, right? I mean, have state officials maybe relied too much on the idea that voters should just trust the process instead of pulling back the curtain and explaining more often how it all works, especially given the polling that shows how many Americans don't have trust in the process?
15: I think there is a degree of not full understanding of how the process works. And I think a good antidote to that is transparency, openness. And here, the LA County Registrar of Voters is completely transparent. You can go online right now and look at the live stream of the vote counting. You can go visit the Registrar of Voters as they're counting ballots to take a look around. The light of day is shining bright on the operations of the vote counting in LA County. But some don't want to understand. And Trump has basically taken the position that if he wins, or the person that he supports wins, the election was fair. If he lost, or the person he supported lost, it was rigged. And that's just not right. And that's dangerous, and it's unbecoming of a president of the United States.
10: Attorney General of California, Rob Bonta, thank you so much for your time.
15: Thank you so much, Vera. Thanks for having me.
10: NPR reached out to the White House asking for evidence of the president's claims of voter fraud. White House spokesperson Abigail Jackson wrote back, quote, "Countless Americans share the same concerns as President Trump," and added that President Trump is pushing for legislation that would, quote, "establish a uniform standard of photo ID for voting, prohibit no-excuse mail-in voting, and end the practice of ballot harvesting." No evidence of voter fraud was provided, and the claims remain unsubstantiated. This is NPR News.
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2: This is GPB. I'm Pamela Kirkland. Bigger planes are about to touch down and take off in Columbus. Starting Friday, Delta will replace one of its weekend regional jet flights between Columbus and Atlanta with a larger Boeing 717 through September. Airport officials say the change adds 34 seats per flight and could bring an estimated 3,500 additional passengers through Columbus each year. Airport Director Amber Clark said success for the trial period means filling each flight to at least 85% capacity. Coming up, What happens when the only medical facility in town is half a day away? In the city of Thomasville, Alabama, residents share how the closure of the local hospital there is impacting their lives. We'll have that coming up in less than 10 minutes on the Marketplace Morning Report. 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
10: It's Morning Edition from NPR News. I'm Leila Fadel.
11: And I'm Michelle Martin. A Knicks sweep. To my fellow New Yorkers, I take no pleasure in saying, forget about it. Victor Wembanyama helped the San Antonio Spurs win Game 3 of the NBA Finals, 115-111. President Trump was there at Madison Square Garden, the first sitting president to attend an NBA Finals game. Albert Samaha was also there covering the finals for the Washington Post, and he is with us now to tell us what happened. Albert, good morning.
20: Good morning. Thanks so much for having me.
11: So the Knicks had a 13-game winning streak, one of the longest ever in the postseason. What happened?
20: You know, every game this series has been so close, coming down to just a couple of shots at the end, and this time the shots fell for the Spurs. They didn't for the Knicks, and I think the Spurs probably just had a little bit more desperation after dropping the first two games.
11: So after the game, Knicks coach Mike Brown talked about the disparity in free throw attempts between the teams. How much of a factor was that?
20: It was a bit of a factor. I think, you know, that's always kind of the first thing coaches go to because it can kind of try to influence the refs for the next game in the second half. It kind of was a big factor. I would say if to the degree free throws were an important factor, it was when Stephon Castle of the Spurs had two big free throws at the end with the crowd rocking and hit him both, even though he's just a guy in his early 20s.
11: So what was the atmosphere like in the arena? There was a lot of speculation in advance about what it was going to be like, and then you add the Trump factor. So tell us about it.
20: You could really feel 53 years of angst without a title from the moment the Knicks hit the floor. The crowd was roaring. It was one of the most electric, loudest atmospheres I've ever been in covering sports. And it carried throughout the game. You know, every time the Knicks hit a bucket, the crowd roared. And when Trump showed on the Jumbotron during the national anthem, they booed louder than they did when the Spurs came on the court.
11: Wow. Well, actually, I have a little bit of a clip of that. Let's hear it. Now, he said later he thought that was mostly cheers, but you were there. I was not. How did you hear it?
20: It was definitely boos. And I mean, this is a sporting arena, right? So you know what cheers sound like because the crowd is cheering when Jalen Brunson is on the screen 5 seconds later. You know what boos sound like because the boos come when Victor Wembanyama hits the court. And it sounded a lot more like when Victor Wembanyama hit the court than when Jalen Brunson was on the screen.
11: So what was it? It was like a classic New York sporting event, like times 10, basically. Lots of celebrities, every seat filled, like that kind of thing.
20: There were a million celebrities there. Every seat was filled. The real aggression of New Yorker sports fan passion was coming through in every moment. It's sort of interesting that they didn't announce that Trump would show up like they have with kind of UFC events when he's come to those. Instead, they just sort of showed him surprisingly on the screen when the national anthem was playing, maybe thinking that that wouldn't lead to any boos. But this is New York, and New Yorkers really don't, you know, will respect any sort of routine. And when they saw the president on there, they let it rip.
11: Very, very quickly, what are you expecting for game four?
20: I think it'll be just as close as the last few games. I think the crowd will be even louder. They'll try to make up for the fact that they lost game three at home. And this time they won't have to show up 3-4 hours in advance because there won't be a president there.
11: All right. That is Albert Samaha covering the NBA Finals for The Washington Post. Albert, thanks so much for getting up early after a late night. Appreciate it.
20: Thanks for having me. Appreciate you.
2: 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I'm Pamela Kirkland.
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2: This is Morning Edition on GPB. I'm Pamela Kirkland. The University of Georgia has won a dispute over name, image, and likeness compensation for two student athletes. An independent arbitrator approved the athletes' NIL deals after the College Sports Commission reevaluated them under updated compensation guidelines. The details of that decision were made public yesterday. The commission says the decision shows its new enforcement and arbitration process is working as intended, but UGA says it remains concerned about the system, noting the agreements were approved only after arbitration had already begun. The ruling is one of the first major tests of college sports' new NIL oversight framework. Just ahead, shortly after Todd Blanche was named acting attorney general, he was asked if he wanted the job on a permanent basis.
22: If President Trump chooses to nominate me, that's an honor. If he chooses to nominate somebody else and asks me to go do something else, I will say thank you very much. I love you, sir.
2: Now that Trump has nominated Blanche, he faces a narrow path to confirmation. We'll have a closer look coming up in 15 minutes right here on GPB.
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26: From Marketplace, I'm Kimberly Adams. OpenAI is following the path of Anthropic and SpaceX and says it has filed the preliminary paperwork for an IPO. The rapid growth and increasing economic impact of artificial intelligence has generated some unexpected alliances. For example, OpenAI, Anthropic, President Trump, and Bernie Sanders are all discussing the idea of the public having an ownership stake in AI companies through a government-controlled sovereign wealth fund. Marketplace's Nova Safo reports.
27: The idea is simple. If the public bears costs through data center buildouts and lost jobs to AI, then the public should share in the benefits of the technology through a government-controlled fund.
28: If there were financial success from these companies, that would then go to that fund and then perhaps be allocated back to the public.
27: Kevin Frazier is the director of the AI Innovation and Law Program at the University of Texas. He says AI companies are willing to consider contributing shares because it could help counter the growing angst over the technology.
28: So the biggest thing that's in it for the companies is having a social license to operate.
27: If the governments and perhaps individual Americans' financial fortunes are tied with those of AI firms, that could take the edge off of public backlash. It might also help the companies when it comes to regulation, says Tad DeHaven of the Cato Institute.
1: It may be the safer bet to not remain on the outside, but to swallow that pill and come on in the inside, where they may have more say on the future of how this industry is regulated.
27: DeHaven cautions that this could backfire for companies if the government gains control through stock ownership and dictates what AI companies can do. I'm Nova Safwa for Marketplace.
26: Let's do the numbers. Dow, S&P, and NASDAQ futures are up this morning in the 3 to 8 tenths% range, with the Dow futures up 163 points.
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26: Yesterday, we visited Thomasville, a town of 3,500 people in southwestern Alabama, to learn about the economic challenges facing rural hospitals. Today, what happens to a community and the local economy when the only hospital in town closes?
3: Look around for a minute and let me get you some chairs.
26: Oh, thank you so much. On the main street of downtown Thomasville, there's a bakery, a movie theater currently under renovation, and...
4: This is the Hall of Fame, and they put me in the Hall of Fame about 6-8 months ago, wasn't it?
6: Yeah.
7: Congratulations.

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1: You want to go, there are paper mill or wood products industries. Jimmy can tell you accidents that happened at mills. You hadn't got 2 hours sometime to drive somebody.
2: So when the hospital shuts down, like it did here in Thomasville, there's a hit to community health and to financial health. Alabama hospitals generate about $30 billion a year in economic activity, according to the state's hospital association.
1: I would think it probably also affects new people looking at locating in a place like Thomasville to think about, if I don't have good health care, I might not want to go there.
2: This is something that towns across America have to reckon with as rising health care costs and policies at the federal level put the squeeze on health care.
3: My name is Amy Prescott, and you're at our bakery. It's called Half Baked.
2: Just across the street from the Thomasville Sports Hall of Fame. She and one of her daughters opened the bakery a year ago. Prescott remembers well when the local hospital opened back in 2020. At the time, she was director of the local Chamber of Commerce.
3: It was a huge effect on getting more businesses in here as far as larger industries and stuff like that, because that's one thing that they look for. Like, if we have an incident, where's the closest place to take someone?
2: When we visited, another one of Prescott's daughters was about a week away from having a baby. So their family was keenly feeling the effect of that hospital's closure in 2024. Now, for her prenatal care, it's a journey.
3: We were at the doctor yesterday in Mobile, so making sure we weren't ready to deliver a baby. And she has to travel weekly down to Mobile.
4: That's also like half a day out of your work day.
3: Yes.
4: When you have to do that.
3: So if you don't have somebody to run your business while you're gone and you have to run to the doctor, you just have to close the doors.
2: Angie Newsom also stopped by the bakery. She owns and operates the local radio station.
5: It's WJDB. 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
2: Newsom is also the coordinator for the town museum at the library less than a block away.
5: My dad called me one Saturday night right after the Alabama-Texas game, and I could hear my mother screaming. We take her to the Thomasville Hospital. The doctor came back in after the MRI and said, I've called for the helicopter. Your mother has a tumor on her spinal cord, and now we have to travel to Birmingham. Every 3 or 4 months to see her cancer doctors.
4: So, I mean, this is what I've been hearing from lots of folks, is that now you just have to basically take an entire day off of work.
5: Absolutely, absolutely. We all want to be independent, and nobody wants to just worry someone to death, asking them, oh, I need you to take me to the doctor, knowing that it's a day's wages that are lost.
2: In our upcoming stories, we'll dig into the federal policies that are at least part of what's causing all this trouble for rural health care in America, as well as some possible solutions. Our coverage is accumulating online at marketplace.org. I'm Kimberly Adams with the Marketplace Morning Report. 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
7: From the GPB Newsroom, I'm Devin Swald. A state oversight agency is undertaking a formal probe into allegations of what accusers say was willful financial misconduct by a Southeast Georgia district attorney. GPB media partner The Current reports the Prosecuting Attorney's Qualifications Commission voted in April to authorize an investigation into claims against Brunswick Judicial Circuit DA Keith Higgins. A letter the news organization obtained from the agency doesn't detail the allegations, but in a complaint made last year, the district's five counties claimed persistent fiscal mismanagement and the diversion and misuse of public funds, among other charges. Higgins called the allegations politically motivated. The Georgia NAACP and two black voters voluntarily have dismissed a lawsuit that alleged Voting Rights Act violations in West Georgia's Meriwether County. Last year, the plaintiffs accused county commissioners of redrawing commission maps to dismantle the only district that had a black commissioner. The move to end the case was made in late May after the U.S. Supreme Court issued a ruling that weakened minority voting rights in April. Georgia's temporary suspension

0: of the motor fuel tax cost the state about $197 million in May. Governor Brian Kemp's office reported the number on Friday in a monthly revenue report. The gas tax suspension began in March after the U.S.-Israel war against Iran spiked prices, and the tax ended last week. 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
1: Live from NPR News in Washington, I'm Corva Coleman. Lebanese state media say the Israeli military has attacked the ancient coastal city of Tyre. One person has been killed. Israel is warning it could attack the Christian quarter of Tyre. NPR's Jana Raff reports the city's historic old section has been the last remaining refuge for more than 15,000 people.
2: Israel has been attacking Tyre for the past 2 weeks, saying it's targeting the militant group Hezbollah. But it left the mostly Christian section near the city's Roman port and areas around it untouched. Tuesday morning, Israel's military spokesman issued a warning in Arabic. Avihai Adrai said he was addressing residents of Tyre, including the Christian quarter and surrounding neighborhoods, urging them to evacuate urgently. He said the move was in response to Hezbollah attacks in Israel. Hezbollah has been fighting Israeli forces that have occupied southern Lebanon, but is also launching attacks on military targets in northern Israel. Tyre's UNESCO-listed heritage includes sites linked to Alexander the Great. Jane Araf, NPR News, Beirut.
1: There are primary elections in four states today: Maine, Nevada, North Dakota, and South Carolina. In Maine, there's been a lot of attention on the Democratic primary for the U.S. Senate. From Maine Public Radio, Kevin Miller reports on Graham Plattner's campaign.
3: Plattner is widely expected to clinch the Democratic nomination to challenge Republican Senator Susan Collins this fall, despite multiple controversies surrounding his past. The Marine Corps veteran says he struggled with PTSD for years after four combat tours in Iraq and Afghanistan. But Plattner's progressive populist campaign continues to resonate with Democratic voters like Glennon Friedman.
4: I believe that Graham Plattner and his wife are working out their personal issues, and that the real scandals are that half the people living in Maine can't afford to live here.
3: Governor Janet Mills' name is still on the ballot, although she suspended her campaign weeks ago. For NPR News, I'm Kevin Miller.
1: California held its primary election last week, but mail-in votes are still being counted. In the Los Angeles mayor's race, City Council member Nathania Roman will face incumbent Mayor Karen Bass. From Members Station LAist Frank Stoltz reports.
5: For days, reality TV star Spencer Pratt was leading the race for the second spot in the runoff, but the Republican had limited reach in overwhelmingly Democratic Los Angeles. Councilmember Rahman overtook Pratt on Sunday, and late Monday was nearly 3 percentage points ahead of him, prompting the AP to call the race. Rahman is a member of the Democratic Socialists of America. She'll face an uphill battle against Bass, who enjoys the backing of the Democratic Party, big labor, and a number of business groups. For NPR News, I'm Frank Stoltz in Los Angeles.
1: You're listening to NPR. An earthquake with a magnitude of 6.1 struck off the northern coast of Cuba yesterday. It was so powerful that people in wide parts of Florida felt the shaking. Some buildings were evacuated in Miami-Dade County as a precaution, but no damage or injuries were reported. The Men's World Cup soccer tournament opens this Thursday. NPR's William Jones reports four countries will play in the World Cup for the first time.
6: The Caribbean island nation Curaçao has a population of 158,000. That's essentially just two stadiums at capacity. They'll be the smallest country to ever compete at a World Cup, and they're diving straight in at the deep end, going up against four-time World Cup winners Germany first. Another World Cup debutant, Cabo Verde, face an equally challenging opening game. Nicknamed the Blue Sharks, the volcanic island country off the coast of West Africa will play Spain. Meanwhile, Uzbekistan will play on the global stage for the first time, and there's also a first appearance for Jordan. The tournament starts on Thursday with Mexico hosting South Africa. The U.S. begin their campaign against Paraguay on Friday. William Jones, NPR News.
1: Separately, the U.S. has barred a soccer referee who now won't work at the World Cup. Omar Artan of Somalia was named Africa's best soccer ref last year. U.S. immigration officials barred him from the country. Somalia says Artan had a valid U.S. visa, even though the Trump administration has barred Somali nationals from entering the United States. I'm Korva Coleman, NPR News.
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12: It's Morning Edition from NPR News. I'm Leila Fadel.
13: And I'm Michelle Martin. Good morning. Israel and Iran both say they will stop attacking each other, at least for now.
12: In a major escalation, they exchanged missile fire for several hours and then called it off as abruptly as it began.
13: NPR's Greg Myrie is covering this story in Tel Aviv. Hello, Greg.
14: Hi, Michelle.
13: First, let me ask about another development. A U.S. military helicopter went down in the region. What do we know about this?
14: So two crew members of an Army Apache helicopter crashed as they were patrolling near the coast of Oman and also near the Strait of Hormuz. Now, U.S. Central Command said the two were rescued within approximately 2 hours of the crash and are in stable condition. A statement said the cause was under investigation, and we've heard no reports of hostilities in that area. U.S. forces are operating close to the strait, but not necessarily inside the strait itself. They're enforcing this U.S. blockade of ships going to and from Iranian ports, and Iran, of course, is also enforcing its own blockade.
13: So let's go to this missile exchange between Israel and Iran. It escalated very quickly and then ended the same way. What should we take away from this?
14: Yeah, so Michelle, it came after days of shooting exchanges that were increasing on two separate fronts, the U.S. and Iran in and around the Gulf, and Israel and Hezbollah in Lebanon. And this all boiled over on Sunday. Israel and Hezbollah were trading fire, and then Iran intervened and fired missiles at Israel. Israel then launched missiles at Iran. As you noted, this ended very quickly as Israel and Iran agreed to stop attacking each other, but nothing was resolved, and both sides set conditions that could lead to another round at any time. Israel says its forces will keep operating in Lebanon, and just this morning it ordered the evacuation of remaining residents in the Lebanese coastal city of Tyre. And Iran says further attacks in Lebanon could lead to another and larger Iranian response.
13: You know, Greg, we've been focusing so much on the U.S.-Iran confrontation, but the Israel-Hezbollah conflict is now getting more attention. Does this make it harder to end the fighting across the region?
14: Yeah, it certainly seems so. Iran sees Lebanon as a way to pressure Trump and Israeli leader Benjamin Netanyahu and to divide them. Remember, just last week, Iran said it would stop negotiations with the U.S. if Israel went ahead with a threat to bomb Hezbollah in Beirut. Trump then had an angry phone call with Netanyahu and told him, don't do it. And then when Israel and Iran were trading missiles on Monday, Trump intervened again and told both sides to stop. So we're seeing a public public rift between Trump and Netanyahu over Lebanon. Netanyahu says he won't tolerate attacks on northern Israel. Trump is telling him not to escalate in Lebanon because that's making it harder for Trump to get a deal with Iran.
13: Greg, before we let you go, President Trump continues to say that an agreement with Iran could come soon. Is there evidence to support this?
14: Well, not really. Trump said again last night he thinks there's a good chance of a deal in 2 or 3 days, but it's not clear why. Iran's decision to fire on Israel was a bold move. It could have spiraled out of control very quickly. So this episode demonstrates Iran feels it's in a strong position, and combined with the aggressive statements we see every day from Iranian officials, Iran just doesn't seem to be in the mood or the position for the kind of compromises Trump is demanding.
13: That is NPR's Greg Myrie in Tel Aviv. Greg, thank you.
14: Sure thing, Michelle.
12: For more on President Trump's efforts to maintain a ceasefire between Israel and Iran and the increasingly tense relationship between him and Israel's prime minister, we turn to David Shenker. He served as an assistant secretary of state for Near Eastern Affairs in the first Trump administration. He's now a senior fellow with the Washington Institute for Near East Policy. Good morning and welcome to the program.
15: Good morning, Layla.
12: How would you describe the relationship between President Trump and Israel's Prime Minister Benjamin Netanyahu right now?
15: Well, right now it's a little stressed. The Prime Minister, has his own priorities. The President's priorities are getting the Straits of Hormuz open. Mm-hmm. And this has gone up and down over the years. There have been moments where the President's level of frustration with the Prime Minister has gone up. Last summer, the Prime Minister, Israel, bombed Syria near the Ministry of Defense. Trump said, hey, you got to stop this. Don't destabilize Syria. Then, in the fall, you had Israel target Hamas leadership in Doha, Qatar.
12: Right.
15: And the Prime Minister was forced by the President to make a humiliating scripted apology by phone to the Prime Minister of Qatar. So,
12: does it feel higher than usual than we've seen before? I mean, Trump confirmed that he called Netanyahu, quote, crazy in the course of one phone call. We have seen the president get frustrated with Israel over its strikes in Lebanon that have threatened the ceasefire this time with Iran, but also in the last ceasefire that ultimately was extended. I mean, is it different in this moment?
15: I'm not sure. I think that there's a greater sensitivity because of all the pressures on the president with the economy, with this war in Iran that has gone on so long. But I think the president also recognizes that Israel has the IRGC on its northern border and has refused thus far to accept a linkage between Hormuz and a ceasefire, quasi-ceasefire in Lebanon. I think what he wants is a less fire, a de-escalation, and drawing a red line around Dahiya and Beirut. And I think that's where we're probably going to end up.
12: You know, the Prime Minister of Israel has made clear he wants to keep going in Iran. He sees this as an existential threat to Israel. He also wants to keep going in Lebanon, as the president really wants a deal and a way out of the war with Iran. So if the two leaders have different goals, these two allies have different goals, is a deal possible with Iran?
15: A deal is possible with Iran. They're not going to get their maximalist demand on Lebanon. I think at the end of the day, the president has one priority in terms of what he's got to get out of Iran, which is, on the nuclear file, the highly enriched uranium out of the country and a deal on enrichment. The prime minister obviously is going to be frustrated with that, but I think they can go forward with that, but it's going to take some time, I think, to get there.
12: What kind of leverage does President Trump have to pressure Netanyahu to limit what the Israeli military does in this conflict, especially when there are promises made at the negotiating table?
15: Well, listen, I think, the U.S. is the indispensable ally for Israel. And I think, that itself carries a lot of weight. Israel, pays attention to what the United States says. But there's a traditional toolkit. If Israel deliberately undermines U.S. interests, the threat of cutting off arms sales, the slow rolling of arms deliveries, diminished diminished support in international fora like the UN. But you know, the arms sales, that's the nuclear option, and it's only ever been threatened once, which is in 1956 during the Suez Crisis.
12: You know, many voices on the left and a growing number on the right would like to see the U.S. severely limit or stop funding the Israeli military over the way it's prosecuted its wars in Gaza, Lebanon, Iran. If the president has this in mind, do you think it is likely he would explicitly threaten to cut Israel off in this way?
15: Well, I don't think so. You know, Israel has already said they want to get off the $3.8 billion a year in U.S. military assistance. Mm-hmm. And he can move, you know, more quickly on that if he'd like. But that's only, as you know, a small portion of Israel's defense budget. I think it's $45 billion this year. But that's still a very big threat, though.
12: David Schenker is a senior fellow with the Washington Institute for Near East Policy. Thank you so much for your time and your insights.
15: Hey, my pleasure.
13: President Trump has nominated Todd Blanche to serve as Attorney General. The White House says it formally submitted his nomination to the Senate, where Blanche may face a bumpy road to confirmation. NPR Justice Correspondent Ryan Lucas reports.
16: Todd Blanche made his name on the national stage serving as President Trump's personal attorney, defending him from criminal prosecutions over hush money payments, mishandling classified documents, and attempting to overturn the 2020 election. After Trump returned to the White House last year, he tapped Blanche to serve as the number two official at the Justice Department. Blanche stepped into the top job on an acting basis after Trump pushed out his first attorney general, Pam Bondi, in April. Asked days later whether he wanted to be attorney general on a permanent basis, Blanche said this.
17: I love working for President Trump. It's the greatest honor of a lifetime. And if President Trump chooses to keep me as acting, that's an honor. If he chooses to nominate me, that's an honor. If he chooses to nominate somebody else and asks me to go do something else, I will say thank you very much. I love you, sir.
16: Since stepping into the acting role, Blanche has had 2 months to audition for the permanent job. And in that time, he has aggressively pursued the administration's agenda and gone after the president's perceived enemies, including a second prosecution of former FBI Director James Comey. Blanche also has defended the proposed $1.8 billion anti-weaponization fund and personally signed papers that would shield Trump, his family, and businesses from IRS audits of past tax returns. Blanche has won praise from Trump, who signaled last week he planned to formally nominate him. And asked in an interview over the weekend what he would do as attorney general, Blanche told Fox News this.
17: Look, executing on the president's priorities that he has talked about since he was running for president, and that's making this country safe again.
16: Still, Blanche's recent actions could complicate his narrow road to confirmation in the Senate, where Democrats and crucially even some Republicans have expressed concerns about his track record at the Justice Department. Ryan Lucas, NPR News, Washington.

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2: This is Morning Edition on GPB. I'm Pamela Kirkland. Soccer fans in Georgia can get an early taste of the World Cup action tonight, just across the state line. Auburn University is hosting an international friendly between defending World Cup champion Argentina and Iceland at Jordan-Hare Stadium. It's the first international soccer match ever played at that stadium. The exhibition is part of a series of tune-up matches ahead of the FIFA World Cup, which begins next week. Kickoff is set for 7:30 p.m. tonight. Coming up on Morning Edition, the war in Iran continues to take a financial toll on many Americans.
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4: John Quincy Adams was a one-term president, but he became a maverick congressman who brought so many anti-slavery petitions to the floor, Southern congressmen wanted him out.
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4: 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How he did that proves even today that Congress can actually work. 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
0: 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I'm Michelle Martin.
7: I'm Layla Faldin.
8: And I'm A. Martinez. Comedian Jeff Foxworthy is a self-proclaimed proud Georgia redneck.
9: If you've ever taken a beer to a job interview, you might be a redneck.
8: Foxworthy built a nearly 40-year career poking fun at his Southern roots and making uncanny observations about blue-collar life. His 13th and final comedy special is streaming now on Fox Nation. It's called The Joke's on Me. Foxworthy says the special was inspired in part by a documentary he saw about the Beatles.
9: Where, you know, they're struggling in the studio and they're trying different lyrics and they're trying different instruments and just showing the struggle of it. And I thought, you know, nobody's ever done that with stand-up.
10: All right, so I got some getting older jokes. I don't know whether they'll work or not.
9: And I thought, let's do something different. Follow me into clubs on a Wednesday night with note cards and show me bombing and show me struggling, trying to find a way to make a bit work.
10: So I came up with three boxes. I've got gold, silver, and certificate of appearance. So I'm gonna let y'all tell me what they go in.
9: You know, if you wanna be a actor, you go to acting school. If you wanna be a musician, you go to music school. There's no stand-up comedy school.
8: Except your local comedy club, right? That's school.
9: Yes, that's the school. That's how you learn to be a comic.
10: When you get older, do you know the difference between sex and a cup of coffee? You never turn down a cup of coffee.
8: One of the things that was super interesting to me is that you actually kind of divulged the comedy math. 60 minutes of comedy for a special equals a year on stage. 1 minute of comedy for every week on stage. I didn't know that there was like a math equation, and it sounds actually pretty solid.
9: I guess it was 1984, and Jay Leno was probably the king of the road comics. And he said, your goal should be to write one new minute a week. And I remember sitting there going, are you crazy? A week? I can write 20 new minutes. And I found out over time he was exactly right. It's hard. It's trying to find that thing that's going to make a room full of strangers laugh every time you say it. If the for sale sign in your front yard was put there by your neighbors, you might be a redneck. If the second half of your driving test was televised from a helicopter, you might be a redneck. I closed my first special in 1990 with You Might Be a Redneck jokes. I wasn't smart enough to know that it was going to become a hook or a book or anything. In the beginning, I had people in New York telling me, you got to take voice lessons and lose that stupid accent you got. And they were laughing, going, Foxworthy, you're just a redneck from Georgia. But as I was traveling, I'm like, this isn't just a Georgia thing. And one night I was playing outside Detroit, and the club we were playing in was attached to a bowling alley that had valet parking. People were valet parking at the bowling alley. Oh. And I started laughing. I said, if y'all don't think you have rednecks in Michigan, go look out the window.
10: Tell you who else I think is weird. People that have like 50 bumper stickers on the back of their car. I just don't think I need to know your opinion about every political, social, and religious issue just because I pull up behind you at a red light.
8: The other thing with you is that politics have never really been a part of your act. Why have you stayed away from it? Is that a conscious decision to say, I'm not going to go there?
9: Yeah, kind of. I mean, yeah. Because early on, I had a lot of friends that did political stuff, and half the room hates you. My goal was to make as many people laugh as I could. And because, I really believe if you took people from different sides of the political spectrum, they could peg one side or the other, and you sat down with them and you said, what do you want out of life? We would probably agree on 85% of the things. But instead of celebrating that 85%, what we chose to do was to scream and throw things at each other for the 15% that were different. One of the coolest things about stand-up for me was, before I did it, I had never been anywhere, never been out of the South. I've been to all 50 states and almost every part of all 50 states. And you realize, yeah, the accents change and the scenery changes, but people are people. That's the part that I chose to go after with comedy.
8: Jeff, this is being billed as your last comedy special. How can you be so sure that it's your last comedy special?
9: I'm not positive, but I'm pretty sure. Because there's a lot of, I got to tell you, I am enjoying this season of life as much as any season I've had. I'm more content. I'm more at peace. And now at this point in my life, I'm like, you know what? If I got a spare Wednesday evening, I don't want to be in a club with note cards in my hands. I'd rather be laying in the bed reading to my grandkids. It's not because I didn't love this thing. It's because I love other things too. And I've spent so much of my life doing stand-up that I'm like, you know what? I don't want to miss the good things in this season of life. I've done that. I've experienced that. And it's been so much fun. It's been wonderful. And I might do it again, but I'm thinking I probably won't. I won't quit doing stand-up. I don't want to give away another year into writing another special.
8: Jeff Foxworthy's comedy special, hopefully not his last one, is titled The Joke's on Me, and it's streaming on Fox Nation. Jeff, thank you so much.
9: Man, thanks for having me. I really enjoyed the conversation.

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2: Good morning, and thanks for starting your day with Morning Edition on GPB. I'm Pamela Kirkland. Coming up, Iran's soccer team arrived in Tijuana, Mexico, where they received a warm welcome and are now gearing up for cross-border commutes to the U.S. for every World Cup match. We'll hear more coming up in about 15 minutes on Morning Edition right here on GPB. 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
3: Live from NPR News in Washington, I'm Dave Mattingly. President Trump is once again expressing optimism that the U.S. is close to reaching an agreement to end the war with Iran. Speaking to reporters in New York City, the president said there could be a deal in 2 or 3 days. Separately, U.S. Central Command says 2 crew members have been rescued after their Army attack helicopter crashed near the Strait of Hormuz. Neither was seriously injured. It's unclear what caused the crash. The leaders of China and North Korea are vowing to breathe new life into their decades-old alliance at a summit in Pyongyang. NPR's Anthony Kuhn reports.
4: On his second day in Pyongyang, Chinese leader Xi Jinping and his host Kim Jong-un visited a monument to Chinese soldiers killed fighting alongside the North in the Korean War. He and Kim planted a fir tree to symbolize the two countries' evergreen friendship. Xi Jinping called for stepping up political, economic, cultural, and military cooperation. Neither side made any mention of the North's nuclear weapons, an issue which Kim Jong-un has made clear is non-negotiable. China appears to have reasserted its importance to North Korea after Pyongyang and Moscow signed a mutual defense pact in 2024. The summit came just weeks after Xi Jinping held summits with both President Trump and Russian President Vladimir Putin. Anthony Kuhn, NPR News, Seoul.
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5: From the GPB Newsroom, I'm Devins Wald. The Okefenokee National Wildlife Refuge is one step closer to UNESCO World Heritage recognition with a recommendation from the International Union for Conservation of Nature. The NGO advises the UNESCO World Heritage Committee, which is expected to make a decision on the Okefenokee at its meeting in late July. Every year, close to 3,000 Georgians are diagnosed with melanoma, making it one of the top states for skin cancer compared to the rest of the country. GPB's Ellen Eldridge has more on how to protect yourself.
6: Melanoma, an aggressive form of skin cancer, claims about 200 lives per year. Risks are particularly high in the summer when people spend more time outdoors. Dr. Tolu Tope Oyesije is the medical director of surgical oncology at City of Hope Cancer Center, Atlanta. He says the number of people diagnosed with melanoma is rising every year, and he wants to remind people to apply sunscreen generously and frequently.
7: To reapply it every 2 hours when you are out in that exposure to the sun, but also more importantly after swimming or sweating, to reapply it right after that.
6: He also says long sleeves and wide-brimmed hats protect against the sun's harmful ultraviolet rays. For GPB News, I'm Ellen Eldridge.
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13: This is Morning Edition from NPR News. I'm Michelle Martin.
14: And I'm Leila Fadel. Apple is taking a big leap into the artificial intelligence era. The company announced a long-awaited overhaul of its digital assistant Siri on Monday. For more on Apple's annual developer conference, we turn to NPR tech correspondent John Ruich. Hey, John.
15: Good morning.
14: Good morning. So how is Siri going to be changing?
15: Well, the new and improved Siri is called Siri AI, so it's all right there in the name. Old Siri could only do basic tasks like setting timers, turning on a flashlight, maybe looking stuff up for you, and then providing some web links. This new AI-enabled Siri has much more functionality. You're going to be able to have a conversation with it, and it'll give answers like an AI chatbot. It can access other apps, say on your phone, look for stuff in your old text messages or emails, give you recommendations, analyze, even organize your photos. So it'll potentially be a substantial step up once it's available later this year.
14: John, it feels like Apple's a little late to the AI game here. I mean, they started talking about this version of Siri 2 years ago.
15: Yeah, Apple's been seen by some as falling behind in AI as chatbots like ChatGPT and Claude have taken the world by storm. Apple's senior vice president for software design, Craig Federighi, though, stood by Apple's approach in his remarks.
16: Some appear to be racing forward, seemingly pursuing AI for the sake of AI, without clear regard for the people, all of us, that it's ultimately meant to serve.
15: Apple is different, he says. You know, it's focused on usefulness and on privacy and safety. Those are two things that Apple won't compromise on. Apple's AI systems are going to run on your device so your data isn't going elsewhere. In the same vein, the company also announced a raft of new protections for minors. So there are going to be enhanced parental controls over what apps and websites, for instance, kids can use, how long they can use them, and who they can communicate with. And Apple's doing this at a time of growing concern and high-profile lawsuits against a bunch of other tech companies about child safety online and AI.
14: What about the business strategy here?
15: Yeah, there's two interesting things to point out. One is that Apple is partnering with Google here. Its AI is based on Google's Gemini. This has been read by some as a sign that Apple couldn't pull it off on its own, couldn't get AI done on its own, but it might turn out to be a good move, actually. There's a lot of froth in the AI sector these days. Companies are making these gargantuan capital expenditure or CapEx investments without a clear path to profitability. To raise money, we're going to see some IPOs coming up. SpaceX is listing this week. OpenAI and Anthropic are planning huge listings later this year. Daniel Newman is CEO with the Futurum Group, a tech consultancy. He says that by partnering with Google, Apple gets top-tier AI without the heavy lift of developing it.
17: If they get it right, they're not committed to $500 billion of CapEx like some of these companies are. They're just paying rent to Google.
15: And Leila, the second thing to note from a business perspective is that what Apple's doing on AI is not just Siri, but it's embedding AI across its systems through what they call Apple Intelligence. The goal here seems to be to make consumer AI kind of invisible, like a seamless part of the Apple experience.
14: And what are you watching for from Apple in the coming months?
15: Well, we'll be watching to see if this AI rollout works as advertised. Also, Apple's getting new leadership in the fall when CEO Tim Cook steps down. He was actually pretty bullish about the company in his video remarks at the developer conference, his last one, saying the best is still ahead.
14: That's NPR tech correspondent John Ruich. Thank you, John.
15: You're welcome.
14: And to note, Apple and Google are financial supporters of NPR.
13: The national average for a gallon of regular gasoline has been falling for the last few weeks. AAA says that average is about $4.16. That is still more than a dollar more than it was before the U.S. and Israel started a war with Iran. Housing, food, and utilities are not cheap either. NPR's Jennifer Ludden checks in on the trade-offs people are making.
18: Middle school music teacher Matt Kiesel started a new job last year with a good pay raise. But then the cost of his hour-long commute from Mansfield, Ohio, doubled.
19: Spending about $125 a week just in gas to get to work and back.
18: He delivered pizza for a bit to make extra money, and he's ramped up his longtime side business, deep cleaning cars.
19: Usually for if I was saving for something or if I wanted to go on a trip or if I wanted to do, you know, X, Y, or Z. But recently it's been, well, okay, now I need to do this so that I can pay bills. So
18: Kiesel is glad summer break also means a financial break on the commute, and he's trying to get creative about cutting costs for next school year. He has siblings in Columbus, where his job is, and could stay over a night or two a week with them.
19: But then again, I'm away from my family and I'm away from my kids and my partner, and I don't want to have to do that.
18: He's also looking to swap out his SUV for an old hatchback with better gas mileage because he's not counting on prices coming down anytime soon.
19: You're like, oh, $379, I better fill up, you know, and then you think, wait a second, 3 or 4 months ago, you would have been, you know, laughing your way out of the gas station.
18: For some people, gas prices are making it hard to get to work at all.
20: Good morning. Thank you for calling 211. This is Alam.
18: Alam Bashir takes calls at the United Way helpline in Baltimore.
20: It's rough out there. A lot of people are not working. The people that are working, they're not making enough money.
18: In February, there was a one-time grant for people behind on their utility bills.
20: The day that that program went out, our system crashed because of how many people called us at the same time.
18: Recently, Bashir's gotten more callers struggling with gas prices. One woman said she'd not been able to go to work for 2 days and was afraid she'd lose her job if she missed a third.
20: Because, you know, she couldn't pay for her fuel for her car.
18: Bashir tried to get free bus tokens for the woman, but funding for that program had run out. In rural South Carolina, Mabel Lego and her husband are retirees on a fixed income. They moved there from New Jersey in January to be near their son and love exploring.
21: My husband and I like to walk different paths in different parks. We've had to cut back on that because of the price of gas.
18: They limit trips to save money, and they've put on hold plans to travel a lot in retirement. They really want to see the Pacific Northwest. The idea is to drive because her husband doesn't like to fly, but it's not happening with gas prices like now.
21: And we're running out of time. We're in our 70s. My husband's going to be 76. And at some point, you don't want to drive, you know, at a certain age.
18: They're doing everything they can think of to spend less. This year, they stopped eating beef altogether.
21: I go to the grocery store every week and I tell the checkout person, if I could stop eating, I'd be rich.
18: Even harder was cutting back on coffee.
21: It took a while to get used to that, let me tell you. But I have the one cup in the morning and then I switch to water or tea or something like that.
18: They're still feeling the pinch financially, she says, but getting used to that too. Jennifer Ludden, NPR News.
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2: This is GPB. I'm Pamela Kirkland. Bigger planes are about to touch down and take off in Columbus. Starting Friday, Delta will replace one of its weekend regional jet flights between Columbus and Atlanta with a larger 717 through September. Airport officials say the change adds 34 seats per flight and could bring an estimated 3,500 additional passengers through Columbus each year. Airport Director Amber Clark said success for the trial period means filling each flight to at least 85% capacity. Coming up on Morning Edition, Pope Leo has called AI firms a new form of colonialism. NPR Steve Inskeep speaks with tech journalist Karen Howe about the Pope's recent warnings. And a New York jail is struggling to provide adequate health care and pay medical workers, even after the last health vendor went bankrupt and a new one took over. We'll have both of those stories coming up in less than 10 minutes.
0: I'm Scott Tong. The birds you see flying around, they're dinosaurs.
3: You look at a robin, you look at a sparrow, I mean, that looks nothing like a T-Rex or a Triceratops. But really, dinosaurs were a very diverse group.
0: How did birds survive the mass extinction that wiped out the other dinos? 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
14: I'm Leila Faldin. Dating the big city can be tough, especially if you're a bowerbird in Australia. The males make elaborate thrones for females to sit on while they woo them. They used to be made with grass and leaves. According to a new study, urban bowerbirds are using much more colorful decor, usually stolen from humans. Mouth guards, cash, scrunchies. Stealing the decorations comes with additional risk. Nature's reminder that if he wanted to, he would. It's Morning Edition.
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14: It's Morning Edition from NPR News. I'm Leila Fadel.
23: And I'm Michelle Martin. Good morning. The World Cup kicks off later this week, and most teams have been settling in at their base camps. But the Iranian national team has been forced to find a new camp south of the border in Tijuana. That's where NPR's Eder Peralta is. Hi, Eder.
24: Hey, Michelle.
23: So why is the Iranian team in Mexico?
24: I mean, look, what's happening here is extraordinary. It's the first time a World Cup host country is set to receive a country that it is fighting a war against. The U.S., Israel, and Iran are at war, and the U.S. said, fine, the Iranian national team can play in this tournament, but they can't spend their nights in the U.S. Last month, Mexico said they would be happy to host Iran here in Tijuana, that a local team, the Cholos, would give them space to train. Iran, which qualified for the World Cup more than a year ago, was supposed to train in Tucson, Arizona, but everything has been up in the air since Israel and the U.S. attacked Iran in February. The U.S. didn't even approve Iran's visas until Friday, and a few in the delegation, including the head of the federation, didn't get visas at all. And Iran isn't the only delegation facing tough treatment from the U.S. Just two examples. Iraq's team photographer was denied entry by the U.S., and over the weekend, a Somali referee, one of the best on the African continent, was also turned away over, quote, vetting concerns.
23: Well, but you've been in Tijuana following the Iranian team, right? What have you seen?
24: Here, it's a love fest. I was outside the team hotel yesterday, and there was a small group of people there. Sina Mogadam, an Iranian-American, drove from San Diego to see them. And as they came out of the hotel to head to practice, he had tears in his eyes. When he saw the team's coach, he shouted from behind a fence. And he's wishing them luck there. But then he also goes on to give the coach advice. He said, be hard on these kids. Tell them to pass the ball a lot more. I also spoke to Ahmed Giovanni, who said he tips his hat to this national team because they've been through a lot and they're still showing up to a hostile place to play.
25: No cualquier equipo hubiera aceptado y yo creo que ellos tienen el valor de hacerlo y qué bueno, la verdad, ojalá les vaya muy bien.
24: They're brave and he hopes they do well. And he says Iran's national team is now part of the Tijuana family and that the city has yet another home team to cheer on, he said.
23: Oh, so we've talked about the geopolitics being in the backdrop. Can you sense that where you are?
24: Yeah, you can feel it. The team got here early on Sunday and the players got off the plane wearing pins that read #168. And that is a reference to an airstrike that killed 168 elementary school students at the beginning of this conflict. Iran blames the U.S. for that strike. The U.S. hasn't taken responsibility. The team hotel is also surrounded by heavily armed Mexican National Guard. On Sunday, when the team arrived, the U.S. Border Patrol flew a helicopter low on the other side of the border. And look, the Mexican government prides itself on being non-aligned, but they're walking a tightrope here. U.S.-Mexican relations are tense, and now here is Mexico hosting a sports team representing an enemy of the United States. As one political analyst told me, this could easily become political fodder.
23: Okay, really briefly, can we talk about the soccer? Does Iran have a shot?
24: Well, you know, they're ranked number 20 in the world, so realistically, they don't have much of a chance. They'll advance beyond the group stage, but you know what? If this team does win, everyone here told me they would receive them with a big party.
23: All right, that is NPR's Ada Peralta reporting from Tijuana. Ada, thank you.
24: Thank you, Michelle.

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1: 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And Marked is also hitting the road. 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
2: This is Morning Edition on GPB. I'm Pamela Kirkland. Atlanta's police chief answered questions from the City Council's Public Safety Committee about recent attacks on MARTA yesterday. Police Chief Darren Shirebaum was asked whether violence on the transit system points to a broader public safety problem as Atlanta prepares to host FIFA World Cup matches beginning next week. Shirebaum said any act of violence is concerning, but noted the several people arrested in recent transit crimes have criminal histories.
3: I can tell you what information I know about those that have been arrested on the transit system. They are repeated appearances in the criminal justice system and individuals that we would ask the courts to take note of.
2: Over the weekend, a man opened fire on another passenger aboard a MARTA train. The questions come as the U.S. Department of Transportation announced a safety review of MARTA following other recent incidents, including two stabbings in late May that left one passenger dead. It's GPB.
4: I'm Indira Lakshmanan. Health Secretary Robert F. Kennedy Jr. is urging Americans to get off antidepressants. Psychiatrists say that's only responsible if alternatives like therapy are equally accessible.
5: Unfortunately, it's much easier to get a medication treatment for depression than it is to get psychotherapy.
4: That's next time on Here and Now.
0: This is Morning Edition from NPR News. I'm Michelle Martin.
6: I'm Leila Fadel.
7: And I'm Steve Inskeep. We are following up on a word Pope Leo used about artificial intelligence. His recent statement on AI warned of it becoming a new form of colonialism. That word brings to mind empires of centuries past that took land and resources. In this case, it's companies exploiting people's data and other things. In talking of colonialism, Leo appears to have picked up on tech writers who have used that term for almost a decade. One of them is Karen Howe. Her book, Empire of AI, says that some tech researchers talk of their mission in religious terms.
8: They say that they are trying to bring progress and modernity. They're trying to benefit all of humanity. And essentially, if you allow them to do this, they will bring humanity to this kind of utopic state where cancer is cured, climate change is no more, poverty is no more. Essentially, what they're describing is a heaven. And they say if they don't do it, then the bad guys will, and humanity will descend into hell. And of course, religion was a deeply integral part of the expansion of empires of old, which is part of the reason why it is so fascinating that Pope Leo XIV, as someone who is at the top of one of the religions of old, is putting out a document that's meant to encounter the religions of the new world.
7: Some people are going to hear this and think it is just an intellectual exercise. If you see certain things today as colonialism, it's easy to just plug tech firms into that existing framework.
8: It's not intellectual. People are literally feeling the dispossession. We are seeing this most prominently with data center protests all across the country. And when I speak with communities that are pushing back against these facilities, it's not a new form of NIMBYism. They aren't just pushing back because they don't want to host a large facility. They're pushing back because this facility, yes, it hikes up their utility prices. It could contaminate their soil and their water and their air. But more importantly, it also represents this physical manifestation of something deeply corrosive happening in American society right now, which is that we are about to mint the world's first trillionaire while there is a massive affordability crisis where the average American cannot actually put food on the table for their kids and guarantee that their kids are going to have a better life than they do.
7: You're saying that AI exploits the work of people who create stuff and puts it to its own use. But things that we create have always been out in the public and people have made new uses of them. A tech leader might say what you're describing is economic activity.
8: What I would say is in the past when people would use knowledge that was already in the public domain to facilitate economic opportunity, we said it was a good thing because it actually grew the economic pie for everyone. But what we're seeing now with the way that they're hoovering up knowledge work and trying to monopolize and become the sole provider of knowledge work is it's actually shrinking the economic pie for most people. So at the moment, data annotation work, which is the kind of work that goes into preparing and cleaning data for training AI models, that has become the fourth fastest growing job in the US. And who is actually doing that work? College graduates, PhD graduates, even professionals like lawyers, doctors, scientists. And those professionals sometimes are coming to this work to serve the AI industry after their original sector used AI to justify laying them off. And so we are seeing a greater exacerbation of inequality. And ironically, I have talked with Silicon Valley establishment leaders who recognize this. They just admit they do believe that the way that they are currently developing these AI technologies will, in fact, inflame inequality.
7: Does that include leaders of Anthropic who showed up for the Pope's announcement?

0: capture this religious institution and whether Anthropic is going to have more influence because of it, or if the Catholic Church is trying to actually guide the companies and the industry by having an industry representative there and using its own influence to steer the direction of the industry.
1: Karen Howe is author of the book Empire of AI.
2: Medical workers say healthcare at an upstate New York jail is in shambles. Supplies and prescription drugs are running out. Some workers are leaving. Others are waiting for paychecks. Kimberly Izar from Radio Catskill reports.
3: J.L. Montgomery worked as a licensed practical nurse at the Orange County Jail in New York for about a year. But after the healthcare contractor YesCare filed for bankruptcy in May, she quit. Montgomery says she and dozens of other healthcare workers went weeks without pay, and they're still missing a paycheck.
4: Honestly, I live paycheck to paycheck. Thankfully, I had friends and family that could step in and help me, but bills still come at the same time.
3: YesCare's bankruptcy has also left jail healthcare workers without pay in states including Alabama, Florida, and Pennsylvania. Montgomery says medications and supplies have run low at Orange County Jail. Instead of latex gloves, she's sometimes resorted to using food service gloves.
4: Also, medications like trazodone. It's a mental health med that never came in.
3: A new provider, CFG Health, has since taken over for YesCare in some states. Lynn Guerrero, CFG Health's chief legal officer, says they're trying to ensure employees are caught up on pay.
5: We've talked about Orange County withholding payment to YesCare and trying to get these people paid their, you know, essentially back pay at this point.
3: The county said in an email to NPR that the medical provider is responsible for paying its employees. Critics say YesCare's bankruptcy highlights larger concerns. Steve Zeidman, co-director of the CUNY School of Law Defenders Clinic, says a huge challenge in prison healthcare is accountability.
6: We're constantly trying to figure out who is contracting to provide medical care and what are the qualifications of these people? Is anybody auditing them?
3: New York State oversight agencies have long been criticized for delaying inspections. CFG Health and Orange County Jail did not respond to our questions about oversight practices before the story aired. For NPR News, I'm Kimberly Izar in Liberty, New York.
2: 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I'm Leila Fadel.
7: I'm Michelle Martin.
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9: You've been listening to Morning Edition on Georgia Public Broadcasting. I'm Pamela Kirkland. Thanks for spending your Tuesday morning with me. Stay with GPB. We've got On Point coming up next, and I hope you have a great day.
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11: In the 1830s, former President John Quincy Adams resurrected his political career by going back to Congress, where he immediately antagonized the slaveholding South.
12: So they're threatening to censure a former president of the United States. I mean, just imagine that.
11: And why? Because for years, the former president offered citizen petitions to abolish slavery.
12: And one of them is coming from enslaved people.
11: Mm-hmm.
12: And Southerners in Congress get really, like, one of them says, can we burn it right here? And Adams goes, oh, censure me? Well, if you're going to censure me, I should be able to speak in my defense, right? And so he holds the floor for another 2 weeks. Southerners storm off the floor, but then eventually they give up.
11: I'm Meghna Chakrabarty. Today on Point, John Quincy Adams and proving that Congress can work. Stay with us.
7: Live from NPR News in Washington, I'm Korva Coleman. Israel says it reopened Gaza's main cargo crossing after shutting it for

0: day. It was closed after a missile exchange between Israel and Iran. NPR's Anas Baba reports from Gaza.
1: Karim Shalom Crossing with Israel resumed operations Tuesday, allowing aid and commercial goods to enter Gaza once again. Israel says the crossing can handle hundreds of trucks a day and that this single entry point is sufficient to meet Gaza's needs. Gaza's border authorities dispute that, and UN figures show approximately 200 trucks enter Gaza daily. Monday's shutdown halted the flow of goods into the territory, even though Gaza was not involved in the fighting between Israel and Iran. Israeli authorities also announced plans to reopen the Rafah crossing on the Gaza-Egypt border for limited travel. But Rafah remained closed Tuesday, leaving patients, students, and other travelers still waiting to cross. Israel has repeatedly closed Gaza's crossing during periods of heightened regional tensions. Anas Baba, NPR News, Gaza.
0: Stocks opened higher this morning as the National Association of Realtors reported a modest uptick in home sales last month. NPR Scott Horsley reports the Dow Jones Industrial Average rose more than 400 points in early trading.
2: Sales of existing homes rose 3.2% last month, a small sign of life in what has been a lackluster housing market. The average price of a home sold in May climbed to just over $429,000. 35% of homes sold in May went to first-time buyers. That's a modest increase over April's share. Housing affordability is still a challenge, though, with mortgage rates averaging just under 6.5%. The benchmark price of crude oil in the United States is back below $90 a barrel. Retail gasoline prices dipped less than a penny overnight. AAA says the average price of regular gas is hovering around $4.16 a gallon. Asian stocks were mixed overnight. Scott Horsley, NPR News, Washington.
0: U.S. immigration officials have barred a popular Somali soccer referee from entering the U.S. for the World Cup. Somalia says he had a valid visa to enter the U.S. despite the Trump administration's travel ban on Somali citizens. NPR's Jewel Bright has more.
3: Omar Atan was stopped at Miami International Airport by U.S. Customs and Border Protection officers and repatriated to Turkey, from where he will return home today. U.S. Customs and Border Protection put out a statement without directly mentioning Atan, saying a Somali national was deemed inadmissible due to vetting concerns. Atan was named Africa's best referee last year, and he was set to become the first Somali referee to officiate in a World Cup tournament. The president of soccer's governing body, FIFA, previously addressed concerns around U.S. travel bans by saying teams and officials need to access any World Cup host country. Otherwise, there would be no World Cup. Drew Bright, NPR News, Lagos.
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4: From the GPB newsroom, I'm Devins Wald. A state oversight agency is undertaking a formal probe into allegations of what accusers say was willful financial misconduct by a Southeast Georgia district attorney. GPB media partner The Current reports the Prosecuting Attorney's Qualifications Commission voted in April to authorize an investigation into claims against Brunswick Judicial Circuit DA Keith Higgins. A letter the news organization obtained from the agency doesn't detail the allegations, but in a complaint made last year, the district's five counties claimed persistent fiscal mismanagement and the diversion and misuse of public funds, among other charges. Higgins called the allegations politically motivated. The Georgia NAACP and two black voters voluntarily have dismissed a lawsuit that alleged Voting Rights Act violations in West Georgia's Meriwether County. Last year, the plaintiffs accused county commissioners of redrawing commission maps to dismantle the only district that had a black commissioner. The move to end the case was made in late May after the U.S. Supreme Court issued a ruling that weakened minority voting rights in April. Georgia's temporary suspension of the motor fuel tax cost the state about $197 million in May. Governor Brian Kemp's office reported the number on Friday in a monthly revenue report. The gas tax suspension began in March after the U.S.-Israel war against Iran spiked prices, and the tax ended last week. For more Georgia news, go to our website, gpb.org/news, where you can also listen live.
5: 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Other contributors include Jarl and Pamela Mohn, focusing on civil liberties, foster youth, public radio, and the arts. And the Public Welfare Foundation, committed to advancing transformative youth and criminal justice reforms.
6: President Trump says the U.S. is close to an agreement with Iran to end the war, which could include a new deal about Iran's nuclear program. But what might Trump have to concede?
7: What he cannot abide is an outcome that paints him to be a loser, having been played by the regime that he intended to weaken.
6: I'm Elsa Chang. Nuclear negotiations on All Things Considered from NPR News.
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9: This is On Point. I'm Meghna Chakrabarty. Earlier this month, we kicked off our occasional look at the idea of America, the inspiration, concepts, and debates that shape our understanding of this nation. And we started off with the Declaration of Independence. And in that discussion, a bunch of familiar names popped up: Thomas Jefferson, Benjamin Franklin, and John Adams. Well, today, we're going to talk about a lesser-known Adams, John Quincy Adams, eldest son to John and Abigail Adams. Now, maybe he shouldn't be all that lesser known because he was the sixth president of the United States. John Quincy Adams was, of course, following his father, who was then the new nation's second president. John Quincy Adams served from 1825 to 1829. But it's what he did after leaving the presidency that needs to be better known, because it's far more consequential to the idea of America. And that is the story that Bob Crawford tells in his book, America's Founding Son, John Quincy Adams, From President to Political Maverick. And in the book, Crawford writes, quote, "This is the story of how a man with the pedigree of being John Adams' son, and after his own career as a Washington insider, brought the power of thousands of grassroots anti-slavery activists to bear on the people's house, making straight the path for the next generation, Lincoln's generation, to fulfill the promises embedded in the Declaration of Independence." Bob, welcome to On Point.
10: It is a pleasure to be here. Thank you.
9: The book was so enjoyable to read, and it's about a period of American history that I have to say I didn't know that much about. And I love that the Declaration keeps popping up over and over in your book as well. I just wonder, though, can we start off with John Quincy Adams' sort of earlier life? Was he, let's say, burdened by the fact of being an Adams?
10: I like to say the only thing worse than being born into that family would be to marry into that family. Yes, he was indeed burdened by being an Adams, because his parents, John and Abigail, really raised him, in many ways groomed him to become president of the United States, and they put on his shoulders the preservation of the nation that they had sacrificed so much to found. Mm-hmm. And that's a lot of pressure. There's a famous letter, and I can quote part of the quote. I don't have the whole thing like to grasp in my mind, but it's from 1794, I believe. And it's a moment where young John Quincy Adams is kind of between gigs, and he's not sure what he's going to do. And his father writes to him, and they're talking about, first it's like the first part of the letter is about geopolitics, and then in there's a little paragraph that says, if you do not rise not only to the head of your profession but of your country, it's owed only to your own laziness, slovenliness, and obstinacy.
9: And I thought I was a tough parent.
10: And you thought you, yeah, we all do, right? And so I'm going to back up for a second to really answer your question. His early life, 7 years old, he's an eyewitness to the Battle of Bunker Hill. Abigail takes him by the hand. They walk about a mile to a nearby overlook from their home. At the time, it was Braintree. It would later be Quincy, Massachusetts. And they see the flash of the cannon. You know, they can smell the smoke. They're hearing the crackle of the muskets. And in fact, their family doctor dies in that battle. 10 years old. He is in February. He is boarding a ship with his father, a warship, to go to France so his father can join Benjamin Franklin, ultimately Thomas Jefferson, and negotiate France into the Revolutionary War on the side of the Americans. They crossed the Atlantic in the dead of winter. A nor'easter almost destroys their ship. You know, they're pursued by British warships. It's an odyssey of an adventure. That's 10 years old. Then he gets what I call an internship in diplomacy, which, fast forward, Washington, George Washington, his idol, George Washington, appoints him to his first diplomatic post. And then he'd serve in the diplomatic corps in his father's administration. Comes home, he becomes the senator from Massachusetts. And he's a Federalist. What does he do? He brandishes his maverick bona fides and supports the Republican president Thomas Jefferson on issues like the Louisiana Purchase and the Embargo Act, and he's drummed out of his party. I could keep going, Meghna. I can keep going. You stop me when you want.
9: Well, I will stop you right there because there's actually a couple of details internal to that I want to quickly go over and then get to his actual presidency. But first of all, before I do that, hats off to you for saying Quincy, Massachusetts.
10: I learned the hard way.
9: Sorry. The rest of America has no idea why that's significant. But
10: well, and it gets even it gets deeper because, you know, we did the book was predated by a podcast series I made for iHeart, a 6-episode podcast series. And we called the historic site and we said, is it Quincy or Quincy? And what we were told was Quincy for the town, Quincy for the man.
9: Yep.
10: And some will say Quincy for the man as well. But I had the great honor of doing a book event at the Church of the Presidents in Quincy, where all four of them, John, Abigail, John Quincy, Louisa Catherine Adams, they're all interred in the crypt in the basement. And I just clarified this as well. And the crowd seemed to be okay with me saying Quincy for the town and Quincy.
9: No. The sort of pronunciation idiosyncrasies of my current home state, I can't account for them, but I just know that they're real and people care. So Quincy, Massachusetts, and John Quincy Adams. So back to the man himself. He becomes a senator, as you said, after his father's 1800 election loss to Jefferson. Very, very interesting. You write in the book, though, that even as a senator, John Quincy Adams shows a little bit of the sort of maverickiness that you talked about that would later come to define his career as a much older man. What did he do in the Senate at that time?
10: Well, he supported the two big things, and this wasn't the focus of the whole book, but this was definitely an area to note, an area of note. So Jefferson's president, John Quincy, is a Federalist, and that's where you're talking about, like, the New England part of the country, and they're very much opposed to President Jefferson, and they want to see him fail. His party does, but when issues like the Louisiana Purchase, which there was a great deal of debate over whether that was constitutional or not, and, you know, it probably wasn't really, but John Quincy could make that assessment for himself that this is good for the nation. And same with the Embargo Act, which was a way of us defying Britain and their harassment of our merchant vessels. And ultimately, this leads to war, War of 1812. And John Quincy Adams supported the president because he felt like it was the right move at the time. And, you know, Adams had that incredible background in diplomacy that you couldn't really doubt him, you know, on those kinds of issues.
9: Okay. Maybe a little bit later in our conversation, I want to talk with you, Bob, about the interesting, almost side story of the relationship between John Quincy Adams and Andrew Jackson, who also figures large in this tale. I want to talk in a minute or a few minutes with you about the largest party in Washington, D.C. to date.
10: Hey, oh, yes. But can I real quick just to put a point on this this Jefferson administration?
9: Yeah.
10: Adams is drummed out of his party for this. Mm-hmm. He loses his seat in the Senate. And so that will ultimately throw him into the arms of what we call the Virginia Dynasty, the presidencies of Jefferson, Madison, and Monroe.
9: Hmm. Okay, well, there's so, like, this is just the first part of your book, Bob, and there's so many, like, little gems of history that I wish we could spend time on, like John Quincy Adams being the author of the Monroe Doctrine. I'm just going to dangle that one out there for listeners to bite on when they read the book. But let's fast forward now to 1825, when John Quincy Adams becomes the sixth president of the United States in a race against Andrew Jackson. But it's not because he rode a tidal wave of voter support, right, to the presidency. Can you tell us? Yeah, tell us what
10: Adams?
9: Happened.
10: No, absolutely not. The one who was riding the tidal wave was Andrew Jackson. And the best way to understand this is that 1824, 1825, this is a moment where a populist wave is sweeping across, a populist wind, if you will, is blowing across the nation. And what you have is, since the founding, slowly but surely, most state legislatures have changed the voting regulations, the suffrage laws, to include not just the property holder, but all white men. And these mechanics, these farmers, these tradesmen, they have gained the right to vote. The democracy is spreading rapidly. So is the nation. It's moving south and west. And you have people, men who are setting out. They're further and further from the old nation, from the original 13 colonies. And this is the next generation, right? This is the generation after the founding. And so democracy, the early republic that we had, which was formed by the elites, is now being handed off and becoming a true democracy, or a truer democracy. Mm-hmm. Not a true democracy. We don't get that until 1965, but a truer democracy. And the old way, the old guard, is no longer good enough. John Quincy Adams, he's part of the establishment, and the establishment's time is coming to an end.
9: Yeah, and he basically only gets into the presidency via a House vote, right?
10: Absolutely. Yep. Based on the 12th Amendment, we can go into that, but I hear the music, so we'll save that for after the break.
9: Okay. Bob Crawford is with us. He's author of the book America's Founding Son, John Quincy Adams, From President to Political Maverick. We'll be back. This is On Point.

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3: You're back with On Point. I'm Meghna Chakrabarty, and Bob Crawford is with us. He's author of America's Founding Son, John Quincy Adams, From President to Political Maverick. And Bob, before the break, you were telling us about how John Quincy Adams basically becomes president of the United States because of a House vote that was very controversial, to say the least. I think it was Andrew Jackson, right, who said that this was like the most barefaced corruption in the then young history of the United States. So that kind of really dogged him through his presidency. Plus, as you were saying, that sort of groundswell of Jacksonian populism as well, which is the reason why John Quincy Adams loses the next election. But what I did want to ask you, though, before we get to his post-presidential career is, how would you describe the state of the nation at this time when John Quincy Adams was president? Because, I mean, the issue of slavery was there at the founding, and obviously it was there at the Civil War. In this interim period, was it also of pressing concern in Washington?
4: Well, it had become of pressing concern because in 1819, 1820, Missouri Territory was coming into the Union. And the debate over whether Missouri would be a free state or a slave state ripped the country apart. Mm-hmm. See, from the time of the Three-Fifths Compromise and the founding of the Constitution, the ratification of the Constitution, until 1819, like that 30-year period, slavery was not really an issue nationally. You know, there were disparate groups of abolitionists, a lot of them were Quakers, a lot of movement in the Upper South, like North Carolina, Virginia, but it just, there was no coherent movement, anti-slavery movement. There were little bursts here and there, okay?
3: Okay.
4: So, but when Missouri's about to come in to the Union, the Missouri Territory, was when the statehood bill arrives in Congress, everybody expects it's going to be a slave state. Except for a backbench one-term congressman from New York named James Talmadge, mm-hmm. who puts an amendment on the bill that essentially would end slavery in the new state of Missouri. And it passes the House and it fails the Senate. And then Congress adjourns.
3: And does this eventually lead to the Missouri Compromise, as it's called?
4: Yes,
3: okay.
4: It does.
3: Yeah.
4: But Meghna, there's a year between the Congress adjourns with this deadlock, and then they go home. And the issue of slavery is now being debated in legislatures, in states, in town halls, in taverns, in newspapers, and it begins to tear the fabric of the country apart. I like to say that the Three-Fifths Compromise was a Band-Aid that they put on the issue of slavery, and what the debate over Missouri did was James Talmadge ripped that Band-Aid off, and what was beneath it was a pussy, festering wound.
3: You know, what's interesting about John Quincy Adams is that his parents never owned enslaved people. I mean, John Adams was, I guess, one of the
4: Correct.
3: One of the few founding fathers who didn't. Right. And so obviously the idea of the moral evil of slavery was alive in the Adams family. But does that mean that John Quincy Adams himself, I mean, especially while president, did he consider himself an abolitionist?
4: No, that was a dirty word. Like, basically, you would be saying, I am the most, I hate to put right and left here, but because it's so confusing, because the abolitionists of this time, they were radical. They were a minority of a minority. They were, and I'm talking post-Missouri debate, Second Great Awakening abolitionists. So there's an older generation of abolitionists, which we just kind of referred to, where it was kind of disparate. But once the issue was raised in the debate over Missouri, it really began to radicalize some folks. And with there was this religious movement called the Second Great Awakening, and it really was this fire of moral spirit that blew across the, mainly in the North, mainly like around New York and Ohio. And these people became the radical abolitionists, and their tactics were considered, to hurt to be a detriment to their own cause.
3: Right.
4: And so you didn't want to be, no one hated an abolitionist more than a Northerner
3: okay.
4: because they didn't have any impact in the South, though they tried. They were basically, people feared the end of the status quo. People feared civil war, and people feared emancipation. Like they would lose their jobs.
3: Well, so let me just jump in here, because you write in the book, and this is the reason why I'm asking, because it's important to the story that you tell later, like the really important story here. And that is that, you write several times in the book that though John Quincy Adams, again, may have seen slavery as this just moral stain.
4: That's right.
3: He was very practical about it. He's like, abolitionists, right. The political reality of this country is that the Southern states are too influential. You're never going to convince them to give up slavery. So, I mean, he just saw the realism of the potential failures of the abolitionist movement, which I didn't know. I thought that was a really interesting...
4: Sorry to interrupt. This is, people need to know this. He left behind a diary that was 14,000 pages long. He began it when he was a teenager, and he writes right up until close to his death at the age of 80. No, I did not read every page. In 1820, during the debate over the Missouri Compromise, he is the Secretary of State, so he doesn't have a vote, but he's watching it. And he's writing about it. And it's the first time he really writes about slavery. And he leaves these he's like working it out. You can see he's working it out on the page. And he says, the only way slavery is going to, and I'm paraphrasing, the only way slavery is going to end is through a civil or servile war.
3: Yeah.
4: And at one point he says, maybe we should dissolve the Union and reconstitute another nation of 14 free states. And then at one point he says, man, if only an angel would rise up, someone to take on this cause, it would be so noble for someone to do such a thing.
3: Oh, yeah.
4: And so he's working it out. And on top of that, Meghna, he is the Secretary of State. And John C. Calhoun from South Carolina, who is he will become the father of nullification. The Civil War was not fought over nullification. It was fought over secession, but nullification is a very important step on the way to secession. Well, at the time...
3: Bob, I'm going to rein you in here.
4: No! This is important.
3: You got to make it short, because we haven't even got to the part where John Quincy Adams goes back to Congress.
4: Okay, here we go. Real quick. He, at this time period, these guys they're friends. The Massachusetts Historical Society disagrees with me. But anyway, they would have these long intellectual conversations about slavery, the Southern idea of slavery and the moral opposition to slavery. And essentially, Adams is working it out at this time. Okay, let me just say one more thing. One last thing. Because I think you were getting to this earlier.
3: Yeah.
4: When Adams was in the White House, he was against slavery. He didn't want it in his family. However, his wife was a Maryland. So his wife was had a father from Maryland, and his mother was English, was British. She was the first first lady who was not American born. So when they come back to the United States, and her sisters begin to pass away, or her sisters' husbands pass away, they take in the nieces and nephews. Well, the nieces and nephews owned enslaved people. And those enslaved people lived in the White House with John Quincy Adams when he was president. Now, they get one passes away, one is emancipated while he's in the White House, but that needs to be noted.
3: Yeah. Okay. So, as we said earlier, John Quincy Adams only serves that one term. Andrew Jackson, in the next election, boots him out of office. And you have this really moving quote from John Quincy Adams in his diary when he loses the election. He says, "The sun of my political life sets in the deepest gloom, but that of my country shines unclouded." Okay, so what does an ex-president do? Does he, you know, drift off into the sunset and into the history books? No, John Quincy Adams, through, let's blame a local Boston newspaper, decides to decides to run for Congress again and becomes a congressman. So let's fast forward to this. This is really the heart of your book.
4: It is.
3: Now, you write that even though he didn't think abolitionists necessarily had, you know, a hope in heck of realizing their dreams of freeing enslaved people, in his first session in Congress, in
4: his first speech,
3: first speech, what does he do?
4: Okay, there is so much to this story that, folks, you need to read the book, okay?
3: Yeah, because I want to get to, like, all the other really fiery speeches he gave later.
4: Yeah, there's so many nooks and crannies. Okay, so anyway, so here he is, former president, the first, really the only president to serve in the Congress after his term as president, a man of great prestige, honor, smartest man in the country. Of course, he thought so, but he stands up to make his first speech, and he's offering these petitions, okay? He's offering petitions from people around the country, like Pennsylvania and Massachusetts, who are asking Congress to end the practice of slavery in the nation. Now, petitions, what do you mean petitions? First Amendment. We petition our government for redress of grievances. Literally, like if you or I wanted to talk to our congressman, we would go on their website, we'd fill out a jot form, or we would call their office. You know, we have ways of contacting our congressman. Back then, you literally had to write out a petition and send it to your congressman. And there was times set aside in the congressional calendar where congressmen stood up and they offered their petitions from their constituents. Mm-hmm. So often it would be like, Mr. Crawford from North Carolina is praying for remittance of his father's Revolutionary War pension. And they would send it to the Committee on Veterans or this or that. So Adams, he gets these 15 petitions. He reads one. He says, you know, these are all of the same nature. He's like, I don't agree with the petitioners, but they have a right to be heard. And that was the point of that. And so the abolitionists will begin to use this. They will begin to use the petition as a means of trying to make news, get in the newspaper, get their point across. And they begin to slowly, over the 1830s, flood Congress with anti-slavery petitions.
3: Right.
4: It becomes a problem.
3: And so this is in your book where it started reading like an Aaron Sorkin political drama. No, seriously, because there's so much going on. And then, of course, the oratory that John Quincy Adams brought to Congress, too. It was just stunning. But here's where Adams becomes that angel that he himself had written about before, right? Because in the book, you write that by, what, 1835? Southern congressmen had become so sick of now the thousands of anti-slavery petitions that were ending up in the House that they did something that just really Adams completely objected to. They blocked every single one of them. And this became known as the gag rule.
4: The gag rule. And why? Real quick, here's why. Go back to the Missouri Compromise. There's debates in Congress at the time for and against slavery, and those anti-slavery, the Senator Rufus King from New York is a famous one. His arguments against Missouri being a slave state made its way into the newspaper, and made their way down to Charleston, South Carolina, where a free black man named Denmark Veazey starts an uprising. The Denmark Veazey conspiracy. He starts an uprising of enslaved people. And then years later, around 1831, I think it is, Nat Turner, he starts an uprising in Virginia. And so Southern congressmen are hearing these petitions being read. They're experiencing these slave uprisings where the slaves who survive them say, yeah, well, we heard about Mr. King and we know we have allies in the North. And they're like, no, this has to stop. So they literally gag the petitioners. And this is the moment that John Quincy Adams becomes radicalized. Mm-hmm. He goes from being like, slavery sucks and I can't do anything about it because of the Three-Fifths Compromise, and I don't think Congress has the power to really interfere with slavery in the states, to saying, wait a minute, now you are silencing the petitioners, which means you are compromising the First Amendment. If you end the right to petition, then next will be freedom of religion, freedom of the press, freedom of speech, right to peaceably assemble. This cannot happen. This is unconstitutional. So Adams doesn't become an abolitionist at first. He becomes a defender of the First Amendment.
3: Yes. In fact, another quote that you have from one of his floor speeches, he says, the freedom of debate has been stifled in this House to a degree far beyond anything that has ever happened since the existence of the Constitution of the United States. But to your point, though, he keeps saying, like, you are stifling freedom of expression in this country. But at the same time, I mean, the quotes from his speeches that you have in the book, he does also take shots at the Southern states for slavery, because he says, you know, will you introduce a resolution that members of this House shall not speak a word in derogation of the sublime merits of slavery? I mean, he does not back down from the issue at hand, even as he's saying, my real problem is curtailing freedom of speech.
4: That's right. He, the deeper he gets into this, the abolitionists are coming to him. And they're like, you know, they are just lauding him and celebrating him, and they're begging him to be their spokesman. And he's saying to them, look, I can do more good for you. I do more good for your movement if I'm not one of you. Once I become one of you, I'm small. You know, let me do my thing, and then you can do your thing. And I don't even really agree with the way you go about doing your thing. You know? Just one point here. He has such a grasp on the rules of the House that he begins to manipulate every debate into being against the gag rule, mm-hmm. and being against slavery. And you talk about him taking it to the South. And I don't want to like rope in every Southerner who ever lived in this time period, but to the Southern congressman in particular,
3: yeah.
4: He'll say things like, you know, they say that the offspring of enslaved women look an awful lot like their owners.
3: That quote.
4: Wonder why that is.
3: Like, jumped off the page.
4: He would work these guys, tweak. You know, it's funny because when he is the minister to Russia, like all these years before under Madison, there's a diplomat from England or something is writing in like kind of like a, describing him, and he's like, he called him a bulldog among spaniels. Mm-hmm. And Adams was known to tweak people and get pleasure out of it. So he would say these things, and it would just set off these Southern congressmen. And at one point, they're trying to censure him in 1837, and all the Southerners storm off the floor, and it's really hard to get him to come back.
3: Well, we'll talk about what happens after that, because it's John Quincy Adams's efforts to fight the gag rule that you say makes him like an American hero of this period. So we'll be back. This is On Point.
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3: You're back with On Point. I'm Meghna Chakrabarty, and Bob Crawford is with us. He's author of America's Founding Son, John Quincy Adams, From President to Political Maverick. And keen-eared listeners out there will wonder why I'm not also introducing you by another accolade, Bob. I promise we will get to that in just a few minutes. Okay, so I'm calling him JQA now. That's how he shows up in my notes.
4: He referred to himself as that as well. Sometimes.
3: So Southern congressmen try to censure John Quincy Adams as he's railing against the gag rule. There's two major points in this dramatic and epic battle. The first one of them, and I couldn't believe this when I read it in your book, but basically, there's a period from June 16th of 1838 to July 9th. So we're talking like a little more than 3 weeks. John Quincy Adams holds the floor of the House, right?
4: Yeah, for an hour a day.
3: An hour a day.
4: It was the morning hour.
3: Doing what?
4: Yeah. holding them hostage, like he because there were debates over the annexation of Texas. So we're getting into, you know, should we, the Texas had gained their independence from Mexico. And there's this debate around the country from should Texas become a state? Should it not become a state? And so you had even states like sending resolutions to Congress saying, you know, Texas, just like Alabama wants Texas to be a state, but Michigan doesn't want Texas to be a state. Then you have citizens sending petitions for and against. And the Foreign Affairs Committee says, you know what, we've looked into this and we're just going to kind of leave this. We don't want to get involved in this.
3: Mm-hmm.
4: And Adams is like, he's like, hey, has anybody read these resolutions? Has anybody read them on the committee? And they kind of admit that they never even read them. At least one congressman does. And Adams pulls out Rule 72 or whatever it was that the committee has to read the information on an issue. And I'll try to get not in the weeds here, but like then there's an amendment. Like he offers a thing, you know, where they have to do this. And then another committee member offers another amendment. And then a guy from South Carolina offers another amendment. And then Adams offers another amendment. And like the way the rules work is the amendment to the amendment to the amendment, that guy has the floor. It's just some kind of arcane house rules. But he, and that's what I'm trying to say. Like, Adams was so smart in everything he did that when he came to Congress, he learned the rules better than anybody else. And he manipulated the rules to his favor. And because of that, he was able to practice what I've coined the term verbal jujitsu.
3: Mm-hmm.
4: And he would really turn every argument against the person he was in verbal combat with. And so, yes, He holds the floor an hour a day right here at the end of the session, and he is talking about women need the right to vote. And he's talking about an enslaved woman that he learned about, Dorcas Allen, who murdered her babies because she didn't want them to be enslaved. And he's talking about Texas and how if Texas comes into the Union, they're going to carve it up and they're going to make it 5 slave states. And so he's really has this moment of just center stage.
3: Okay. And he holds the nation's attention at that center stage. And again, even though he's saying this is all about freedom of expression, it's about slavery. He avoids censure that time.
4: He does.
3: You got to forgive me, Bob.
4: You got it.
3: Again, folks, read the book. It's really...
4: Read the book.
3: The enthusiasm and knowledge that you hear in Bob's voice in this conversation is just it's on every page of the book. He avoids censure the first time, but then... It happens again, and he's actually put on trial?
4: Yeah, so it's a censure. Al, who was the congressman from Texas who was censured Democrat last year? Al Green?
3: That sounds right.
4: Censure happens, but back then, if you got censured, you kind of had to leave, and then your constituents would either vote you back in or not. And if you got voted back in, you were Teflon, right? So they're threatening to censure a former president of the United States. I mean, just imagine that. And why are they doing it? Because he offers these petitions that may or may not have been hoaxes, and one of them is coming from enslaved people.
3: Mm-hmm.
4: And so he reads this petition from enslaved people, and Southerners in Congress get really, one of them says, can we burn it right here? And, it's this big duel going on. And at one point he goes, when everybody gets all worked up, and by the way, the Speaker of the House at this point was James K. Polk.
3: Mm.
4: Another interesting factoid here. But because the speaker, they're like, speaker's like, I don't know. Can we present this petition? Can we? We've never been faced with this before. He's trying to figure it out. But ultimately, Adams goes, you didn't let me read the whole thing. They're begging that to not end slavery.
3: Mm.
4: So and they get so ticked off that they want to censure him.
3: Yeah.
4: And he battles them. He's like, oh, censure me? Well, if you're going to censure me, I should be able to speak in my defense, right? And so he holds the floor for another 2 weeks and battles it out with these guys. And that is at the point where the Southerners storm off the floor, but then eventually they give up.
3: Can I just jump in here? Because there's another key aspect of this that you, again, illuminate in the book. It's not just that he continued to present these petitions to Congress. When this latest one comes along, the Southern delegation, let's put it that way, goes so far as saying, this is treasonous. You are not a true American.
4: Yes.
3: And I thought
4: 1842,
3: that was,
4: yes.
3: I thought that was really important to point out, because the whole concept, even in a country that was very, very young at the time, of who gets to claim true Americanness, we've never actually outgrown that argument. So how does John Quincy Adams rebut that?
4: First of all, think about it. This is the son of John and Abigail.
3: Yeah.
4: This is, we said, he witnessed the Battle of Bunker Hill. Washington appoints him to his first diplomatic post. Yeah, we could go on and on. And author of the Monroe Doctrine, right? We could just go on and on about him.
3: But apparently that's not enough for the Southern delegation to think that he's not American.
4: It's not. Because you know what the issue on that? And you can tell me with your Massachusetts, pronouncing cities in Massachusetts, there was a petition that came in from the citizens of Haverhill. Haverhill. Sorry,
3: that's
4: Haverhill.
3: Okay. No worries.
4: Love you, Haverhill. They're saying, look, we're sorry. We're tired. We're sick and tired of carrying water for the South. We're done. We do all this for them. We are letting them, we're upholding this institution of slavery, and we're getting nothing in return for it. It's a one-way street. Well, if this is how it's going to be, we want to secede.
3: Mm.
4: And Adams reads that, and that just set the house on fire. How could you say that? How could you? A lot of pearl clutching going on, because Southerners, every time slavery would come up, there was some yahoo, typically from South Carolina, who were like, we're going to secede. Well, then that's fine. We're leaving. You know, the South was like that. They were just like that. And in Congress, Southerners in Congress were just like that. And so when Adams reads his petition, a lot of pearl clutching going on, and that's when they want to censure him.
3: Yeah.
4: And who do they get to lead the prosecution, if you will? A man from Kentucky named Thomas Marshall, who's the nephew of John Marshall, the late Chief Justice of the Supreme Court, who was appointed by John Adams.
3: Okay. So John Quincy Adams, JQA, is like fighting this second censure and even treason charge. TLDR, he wins it. And ultimately, I mean, we're jumping so far ahead, but ultimately, the gag rule also is undone after some time. Okay, I really hate having to have jumped that far, Bob, but I'm just really conscientious of the time we have here. Because it's the theme of what is revealed by the Adams trial, as you write about, and this sort of, let's call it fulcrum moment between the Revolution and the Civil War that I think your book so just wonderfully describes. You called it a 360 view of American history, looking back on the nation's founding as well as, quote unquote, its coming destruction. So why, in your opinion, was Adams's efforts to keep those petitions heard on the floor of the House, on the floor of Congress, so important? I mean, why was his fighting of the gag rule, as you call it, as you describe in the book, kind of an unheralded moment in the history of the United States as it continued to seek to, how should I put it, live up to the ideals that were put in the Declaration?
4: This is the period of our history where the Declaration of Independence becomes a sacred document. This is the period. Who used the Declaration of Independence? Who held it up more than anyone else in this period?
3: Mm-hmm.
4: It were the abolitionists. It was the abolitionists. And it was this idea of, this slaveholder wrote this, but the aspiration is here, and we will live up to this. And Adams looked at it like it was two halves of a whole, the Declaration of Independence and the Constitution. And they were nullifying the Constitution. You know, at one point, I think it's in 1846, John C. Calhoun will give a speech about Oregon Territory coming into the Union. And he'll say, the Declaration got it wrong. The Declaration got it wrong. And so this is what we're fighting about at this point.
3: Yeah.
4: We're fighting about, is this true? Is this document? Is the Declaration, is it real? Is it true?
3: Mm.
4: How do we make it true?
3: You know, you seem to be saying in the book that even at times where tyranny... let's put it that way, seems to be coming from our own government, because unfortunately we did not have even a second to talk about Andrew Jackson's presidency. But clearly the gag rule in Congress is an anti-democratic measure. But the book, you seem to be saying that, like, hey, look, John Quincy Adams is an example for our time because, you know, through his brilliance, he found a way within the rules of the system to push back against efforts to deny people their rights.
4: Yeah, he showed it could be done. Theodore Weld, who's an incredible abolitionist who is heavily featured in this book, at this point when Adams is, during that second censure trial, Weld is essentially your first congressional aide. He's staffer. He's the first staffer, I like to call him. And he says he's writing, his wife was Angelina Grimke, the incredible abolitionist woman. He's writing her about watching Adams fight on the floor of Congress debate these Southern congressmen. And he says, Adams struck the first blow against slavery ever. And that's kind of the point here. He didn't, he showed that you could put a chink in the armor.
3: Yeah.
4: You know, that you can strike a blow.
3: Well,
4: because think about, I'm sorry, Magna. Imagine living in the 1830s and 1840s where you could not fathom the end of slavery. Mm. No one could fathom it.
3: Yeah. I mean, and also at the same time, the Civil War was yet to come. But the first blow, as you said, is what we're talking about here. I just want to quote a line from the book because I think it's a wonderful way to sort of wrap up our conversation specifically about JQA. You write that John Quincy fought a different revolution because as hard as it is to create a democracy, it takes the long-suffering skill of perseverance to uphold it. Now, there are some words for our time, Bob. And now I'm also looking at the time you and I have left in this conversation, and it is really painfully short. Just to appease a lot of listeners out there who are wondering why I'm not talking about your actual day job, which is as a musician with the Avett Brothers, how is it that a touring musician came to fall in love so profoundly with the story of John Quincy Adams and even write a book about it, Bob?
4: Well, the world of touring musician, if that time, it offers you a lot of time. And over the history of music, of rock and roll, people have really, you know, used their free time to practice the art of self-destruction. And I just became in love. I've always been in love with American history. And I started out by using all those hours, first in a van, reading books about American history, and then eventually in a tour bus. And this has been, I started a history podcast in 2016. Now I have two history podcasts. And this was kind of a slow, one step at a time progression over the past 25 years to get to this moment, to where

0: But it's also a really readable book. So who's next on your list?
1: There's a jazz song standard called There Will Never Be Another You. I've realized there will never be another Adams, John Quincy Adams. But I feel like I've got a book in mind, and I'm doing a lot of reading, and it will be a direct sequel to this book.
0: Oh, wow. Okay. Well, Bob Crawford, he is the bassist for the Avett Brothers. But more importantly for us today, he's author of America's Founding Son, John Quincy Adams, From President to Political Maverick. Bob, it has been so much fun to speak with you. Thank you so very much.
1: Oh, thank you so much. It's been a blast.
0: I'm Meghna Chakrabarty. This is On Point.

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8: Romance is a best-selling fiction genre every year. But how do you write a love story when you aren't used to seeing yourself represented on the page? From WAMU and NPR in Washington, this is 1A. I'm Jen White. A young black woman in D.C. explores her identity in the shadow of the 2024 election. A casting agent tries to shed past trauma to find love. Those are women at the heart of novels out this summer that are pushing the boundaries of romance. Authors Tia Williams and Haley Blassingame join us to talk about writing love stories centering black women navigating work, politics, non-monogamy, and more. But first, a resurgence of fighting has threatened the shaky ceasefire in the Iran war. What to know about the situation in the Middle East after this news?
9: Live from NPR News in Washington, I'm Corva Coleman. There are primary elections in four states today: Maine, Nevada, North Dakota, and South Carolina. In Nevada, the gubernatorial primary has drawn national attention. Democrats who are running for the nomination include Nevada State Attorney General Aaron Ford and Washoe County Commissioner Alexis Hill. On the Republican side, incumbent Governor Joe Lombardo is facing six GOP challengers. NPR's Sage Miller says Democrats want to take on Lombardo, who has been endorsed by President Trump.
10: Democrats believe they have a shot at winning the office. That's because Trump is pretty unpopular in Nevada at the moment. Tourism is down in a state that really relies on it. Gas is expensive. The war

0: in Iran is unpopular. His immigration and tariff policies aren't boding well. And all of that is making it harder for Republican Nevada Governor Joe Lombardo to keep his job in November.
1: NPR's Sage Miller reporting. Russia's government is acknowledging that weeks of Ukrainian drone attacks are behind recent shortages of gasoline in parts of the country. From Moscow, NPR's Charles Means has details.
2: Russia's energy ministry said an uptick in enemy aerial attacks was to blame for gas shortages in several regions of southern Russia. That includes the Crimean Peninsula, which Russia illegally seized from Ukraine in 2014, where long lines outside gas stations amid strict fuel rationing have become the new normal. Ukraine says its strikes on Russian energy infrastructure are aimed at limiting the Kremlin's windfall from surging global energy prices amid conflicts in the Middle East. Their impact has seen a reduction of Russia's oil export capacity by up to 40%, according to some estimates, even as Russian President Vladimir Putin has insisted the attacks have had minimal negative impact on Russia's larger economy. Charles Maines, NPR News, Moscow.
1: The World Health Organization says more than 100 confirmed Ebola deaths have been reported in Democratic Republic of the Congo. The United States is trying to set up a quarantine facility in Kenya to treat Americans who may have the disease. Michael Koloki reports protesters against the facility are demonstrating in Kenya.
3: Protesters in the central Kenyan town of Nanyuki shouted slogans calling on authorities to block a planned U.S. Ebola quarantine facility at a nearby military base. Business was disrupted as police engaged demonstrators in running battles. Last month, the White House said that the U.S. was setting up a facility in Kenya where Americans who had been exposed to Ebola would be quarantined. A Kenyan court later temporarily blocked those plans. Meanwhile, authorities in the Democratic Republic of Congo say the presence of armed groups is hampering efforts to assist communities affected by the Ebola outbreak. For NPR News, I'm Michael Koloki in Nairobi.
1: The Pentagon says a U.S. military helicopter went down near the Strait of Hormuz yesterday. Two crew members aboard were safely rescued. This is NPR. An earthquake with a magnitude of 6.1 struck off the northern coast of Cuba yesterday. It was so powerful that people in wide parts of Florida felt the shaking. Some buildings were evacuated in Miami-Dade County as a precaution, but no damage or injuries were reported. The U.S. Geological Survey says this is the strongest earthquake measured by modern instruments in this region since 1950. A college football player who admitted to sports gambling will be allowed to keep playing, at least for now. In a ruling that has stunned college sports, a Texas judge has blocked a decision by the NCAA to revoke Texas Tech star Brendan Sorsby eligibility. NPR's Kristen Wright reports.
4: A Texas judge restored Sorsby's NCAA eligibility and said the Texas Tech quarterback would suffer irreparable harm if he didn't get to play college football anymore. Sorsby's attorneys have argued the NCAA ban is discrimination. Sorsby says his gambling is an addiction. He entered a treatment program and was diagnosed with a gambling disorder. The transfer to Texas Tech acknowledged betting thousands of dollars, including on his own team when he played for Indiana University. The NCAA said in a statement on X, the court's decision undermines and corrupts the integrity of sports, and that it is committed to supporting student-athlete mental health. The Athletic reports the NCAA has filed a notice of appeal. Kristen Wright, NPR News.
1: Game 4 is tonight in Las Vegas in the Stanley Cup Final. The Vegas Golden Knights lead the Carolina Hurricanes 2-1 in the Men's Pro Hockey Championship. I'm Corva Coleman, NPR News in Washington.
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6: President Trump says the U.S. is close to an agreement with Iran to end the war, which could include a new deal about Iran's nuclear program. But what might Trump have to concede?
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6: I'm Elsa Chang. Nuclear negotiations on All Things Considered from NPR News.
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9: This is 1A. I'm Jen White. After a weekend of renewed fighting between Iran and Israel, both sides are halting strikes amid a precarious ceasefire. Fighting escalated on Sunday with Israeli strikes outside of Beirut in Lebanon. The Israeli military said it was targeting Hezbollah, the Iranian-backed militant group in Lebanon. Iran sent retaliatory missiles towards Israel. Israel also said that it launched two waves of airstrikes across Iran on Monday, including on Iran's biggest petrochemical facility. Monday saw further exchanges of fire between the two nations. Donald Trump publicly called on both countries to stop attacks. It was the worst escalation of fighting since April's ceasefire between Iran and Israel. Meanwhile, Israel has continued its incursion into southern Lebanon. Earlier today, Israeli strikes in southern Lebanon killed 13 people. That's according to Lebanon's national news agency. So what do these events tell us about where Israel and Iran will go next, and how close is the U.S. to being pulled into a larger war in the region? Joining us from Riyadh, Saudi Arabia, is Greg Carlstrom. He's the Middle East correspondent at The Economist. Greg, welcome back to the program.
10: Thanks for having me again.
9: So, Greg, just catch us up on the very latest, because as we know, this story is moving very quickly.
10: It's moving very quickly, and yet it seems almost as if we're back where we started before all of this drama over the weekend. The ceasefire between Israel and Iran is back in force. We haven't had any strikes in more than 24 hours at this point. And so that fighting has stopped. Israel continuing to bomb southern Lebanon and Hezbollah continuing to attack northern Israel. But we haven't seen the sorts of Israeli strikes on Beirut, the Lebanese capital, that precipitated this crisis over the weekend. So again, things have sort of come full circle, and we're waiting to see now whether there is any progress towards this broader U.S.-Iran agreement that might pause the war for a longer period of time, or whether there's another round of this coming in the days or weeks to come.
9: Well, Israeli Prime Minister Benjamin Netanyahu released a video statement about the pause in fighting between Israel and Iran. Let's take a listen.
11: At the moment, the fire has ceased, because after we struck the terror regime in Tehran, it stopped attacking us. If the terror regime in Iran makes the mistake of attacking us again, we will respond with force.
9: Now, as we said, Greg, President Trump called for both sides to, quote, immediately stop fighting. This was in a post on social media Monday. On Sunday evening, he spoke on the phone with Netanyahu and urged him not to retaliate against Iranian strikes, but Israel did anyway. What can you tell us about the communication between Israel, the U.S., and Iran over the last couple of days?
10: I think some of the public messaging from the Trump administration and some of the media leaks that we've seen are for public consumption rather than a reflection of what really happened. I find it very hard to believe that Donald Trump laid down a clear red line, told the Israeli prime minister, do not carry out retaliatory strikes in Iran, and Netanyahu ignored him and carried out those strikes anyway. That just does not seem plausible to me. So I think more likely what happened in private is that the American president told the Israeli prime minister, you can retaliate, but stay within certain parameters. Mm-hmm. Don't strike, you know, certain bits of critical infrastructure. Don't turn this into a longer campaign. But he did give Israel a green light to retaliate. Now, he's denied that in public, I think, to avoid antagonizing the Iranians and to avoid making it look like America was a party to these Israeli strikes. But again, I think a lot of the public messaging just doesn't reflect what was said in private.
9: Well, that seems to indicate, Greg, that Israel, Iran, and the U.S. are all in a bit of a balancing act right now. When you talk about public messaging as compared to what's happening in private, how would you describe the current, not so much public stance, but perhaps more private stance of the three countries?
10: They're in a balancing act, and they have increasingly diverging interests. I think it's clear that Donald Trump wants to make a deal with Iran. He's maybe unhappy about how that deal is shaping up, but he wants some sort of a deal to further extend the ceasefire, because he really doesn't want to resume fighting. This is an unpopular war in America. It's already had a big impact on energy prices. His allies in the Gulf don't want him to restart. And so all of that factors into his thinking. I think for Israel, they are deeply nervous about the sort of deal that America and Iran might strike, that America might offer Iran substantial sanctions relief and not get much in return. Now, they can't entirely break with the Trump administration here, but they are unhappy about the deal. And I think Prime Minister Netanyahu, for a mix of foreign policy reasons and domestic political reasons, is certainly looking for ways to undermine or sabotage these negotiations. And then I think for the Iranians, yes, they would like a deal as well. I don't think they're keen to go another round with the United States. I think they are aware that would mean significant damage to their infrastructure. But this is a more emboldened Iranian regime than the one that we knew from before February 28th. And I think they're a bit more willing to gamble here. They are not as desperate for a deal as they think Donald Trump might be. And they are willing to leave open the possibility of another round of fighting as a way of pressuring the Americans into making further concessions.
9: Well, and what makes them confident that they could withstand another round of fighting?
10: It depends on what we mean by withstand. I mean, the damage is already quite extensive to their economy. 1 million people, by Iranian estimates, have lost their jobs as a result of the war. They are obviously having interruptions to oil exports and to imports as a result of the American blockade. It's getting to be summer. There's concern in Iran about how their energy infrastructure will hold up. You know, will they have blackouts and things like that over the summer? So they're in a bad way already. And they are aware, again, that another round of fighting will mean more damage to vital economic targets. We saw this earlier in the week when, as part of Israel's retaliatory strikes, they bombed a petrochemical plant in Iran. Those sorts of plants are vital for producing intermediate goods that are used by factories in other parts of the Iranian economy. And so probably further job losses and economic damage will result from that. So they're not in a position where they can really withstand this. I mean, the economic damage will be extensive, but this is a regime that frankly doesn't care much about the economic well-being of most of the population. We saw that with the mass protests earlier this year. And they are simply willing to endure more economic pain because they think they can take more of it than the U.S. or its allies can.
9: So endure, not withstand. I want to make sure we talk about Lebanon, because as part of the truce with Israel in April, Iran demanded that fighting in Lebanon cease. Now, Israel's continued occupying parts of southern Lebanon, saying their military campaign there is aimed at disarming Hezbollah. A wave of Israeli strikes killed 13 people in southern Lebanon today. That's according to the Lebanese National News Agency. And the Lebanese Ministry of Health says the overall death toll from the Israeli offensive since March 2nd has risen to 3,600, with a further 11,000 wounded. We know over 1 million have been displaced in Lebanon. We have a ceasefire that has not stopped Israel's incursion into the country, and we have Iran vowing to strike Israel again if Beirut becomes a target. So where does all this leave Lebanon?
10: The problem is you have this nominal ceasefire that is between the Israeli government and the Lebanese government, but the Lebanese government is not actually the party that is fighting this war on the Lebanese side. Hezbollah has not explicitly agreed to the ceasefire. They have suggested that so long as Israel is firing on Lebanon and occupying Lebanese territory, they will continue to fire at northern Israel. And the Lebanese state, Lebanese army, are simply too weak to impose this agreement on Hezbollah. So they can make whatever deal they want. They can hold whatever negotiations they want. It doesn't mean much on the ground in the short term. Now, in the longer run, this deal is supposed to pave the way for the Lebanese army to start exerting its authority in parts of South Lebanon. Hezbollah fighters are meant to retreat to the north of the Litani River, so away from the border between the two countries. The Lebanese army is supposed to deploy in their place. The problem is we heard all of this before. This was meant to happen after the previous war ended in November of 2024. When the previous ceasefire took effect, and the Lebanese army made an effort to confiscate some of Hezbollah's weapons to deploy its forces in the south. We've seen over the past few months that effort simply wasn't enough. So as long as the Lebanese state is not powerful enough to put this agreement into effect. I think it won't mean much, whatever is negotiated between the two governments.
9: Meanwhile, a conflict that President Trump projected would only last a couple of weeks has stretched into months. How is the broader global community reacting to this ongoing conflict and the potential economic fallout as a result?
10: The surprising thing about this war is here we are 3+ months into it, and the predictions when it started were that if this was still going on in May or in June, oil prices would be flirting with $200 a barrel. And they're only about half that right now. And it's a combination of factors that have held oil prices down. You've had China importing less oil, reducing demand. The U.S. has been drawing down from its strategic reserves and exporting significantly more oil. The problem is we're getting to a point where China can't continue to suppress demand and the U.S. can't continue to draw down from its reserves. And if those two things flip at the same time, if we suddenly have increased demand in Asia and reduced supply from the U.S., the expectation amongst people in the industry is that we are headed for significantly higher prices later this month if we don't get to a deal that reopens the Strait of Hormuz.
9: That's Greg Karlstrom. He's Middle East correspondent for The Economist. He joined us from Riyadh. Greg, it's always great to talk to you. Thanks.
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9: For the latest on the war between Israel, Iran, and the U.S., stay tuned to NPR or NPR.org. Coming up, we switch gears and look at two upcoming books that put Black women at the heart of their love stories. That's just ahead. This is 1A.

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7: This is 1A. I'm Jen White. Novels with love and sex at the center are among the best-selling books year after year after year. But more and more are challenging the conventions of romance as a genre and bringing us well beyond fairy tale endings. Two novels out this summer are pushing some of the boundaries of romance writing and love stories as we know them. And They All Fall in Love at the End, a young Black writer in D.C. explores non-monogamy while her city and the world deal with the fallout of the 2024 election. And in The Missed Connection, a casting agent tries to find the handsome stranger who sat next to her on a flight while navigating past trauma and a shaky work-life balance. We've asked the authors of these two new books to join us now to talk about writing complex love stories. Tia Williams is the best-selling author of 7 Days in June and a love song for Ricky Wilde. Her latest novel is called The Missed Connection, and it's out today. Tia, welcome to 1A.
8: Thank you. Thank you for having me.
7: And also with us is Haley Blassingame. Her debut novel is They All Fall in Love at the End. It's also available now, and you may recognize her name from the credits on this show. She's a producer here on 1A. Haley, welcome.
8: Thank you so much for having me.
7: And we want to hear from you. What questions do you have about writing romance or writing novels more generally? What are your favorite books with romance or love at the center? Email us at 1a@wamu.org. So I want to start by talking about genre. Haley, your book is about this 24-year-old in D.C. Her name is Kat St. Clair. She's a writer. Mm-hmm. She's dealing with a lot of family stuff. And relationship stuff and stuff that we will get into. But the romance isn't really the main story throughout. So where do you see your book falling into the romance genre, if at all?
8: Yeah, so I'll start by defining what romance is, at least how I define it. So the A plot, meaning the main storyline, must be the romantic story, the love story. And it must have a happily ever after, usually meaning the characters get together, or a happy for now. And so just like any genre, it's a contract between the writer and the reader that their expectations on some level are going to be met. So no, mine is not a romance, but it is still a love story. And to me, love stories transcend genre. And I think even though this isn't a romance, I don't identify as a romance writer, I still very much see myself as writing in conversation with romance and alongside romance.
7: But your book has often been cast as a romance.
8: Yeah.
7: So how do you feel about that?
8: This is honestly like it's difficult to categorize a book when, so it's really literary fiction, which is like not like horror or mystery. It's like a category of writing. It's more nebulous. Like you can have a literary mystery or literary horror. Mm-hmm. And so I think that's some of the like murkiness is that because there's a major romance plot, it's just easier to sort of put it under that umbrella. But I would call it a literary fiction book with a major romance plot.
7: Tia, what about for you? How do you define what makes a romance novel a romance novel?
9: Okay, so this is actually a hotly contested topic on social media because real, you know, diehard romance fans have very, you know, strict rules, genre rules about what constitutes a romance. So like Hayley was saying, a plot has to be the love story and there must be an HEA, which is a happily ever after. Mm-hmm. So anything within the confines of that is romance, can be classified as romance. And so, yeah, I mean, by definition, that those are my novels. There's always a happy ending. And the love story is the central story.
7: Are you thinking, Tia, very much about genre when you sit down to write?
9: I actually am not thinking at all about genre. I'm not thinking at all. I don't have a thought in my head. I'm not thinking about genre. I'm not thinking about the audience. I'm not thinking about anything else but the story in front of me and fully inhabiting this world. You know, another big sort of tentpole of the genre is tropes, mm-hmm. right? So, you know, what tropes are in your romance novel? Is it friends to lovers? Is it enemies to lovers? Is it second chance romance? Is it forced proximity? Is it fake dating? Is it marriage of convenience? Right. Like all these different tropes. And a lot of younger authors come into romance with their list of tropes and they sort of, you know, pick which ones they think are popular these days or pick their favorites to read and then they write about that. For me, it's a lot easier to not even think about tropes and sort of genre pillars. And it comes to me in the end. Like once I read over the book and edit it, you know, 3 million times, it becomes clear to me which tropes I've used.
7: Yeah.
9: I really don't go into writing really thinking that much about the industry at all.
7: Well, Hayley, I want to talk a bit about the plot line of your book, your protagonist, Kat, of They All Fall in Love at the End. She's a young woman. She's exploring romance with multiple partners. And the book was inspired by an essay you wrote for the New York Times Modern Love column. Mm-hmm. And it was about non-monogamy. And the essay was titled, My Choice Isn't Marriage or Loneliness. And it garnered a lot of feedback. What kind of response did you get to that piece?
8: LOL. So let's start with the good. I did get a lot of positive responses from women of all ages, and that surprised me. Like a lot of my mom's older married friends, my mom is 65, identified with the piece. I think the piece is about autonomy and the boundary between yourself and your partner and sort of following the thread of your own desires. I think that spoke to them. I got a lot of positive feedback from people in the queer community. I got one woman who emailed me saying, thank you so much. I used this essay to break up with my boyfriend. I gave it to him. I was like, I hope my name wasn't on that. and then I got a lot of pushback, mostly from men in general on the internet and offline. I think they saw the piece as an affront. As, you know, I was this woman who broke up with my boyfriend over email in a callous way. I was called evil. I was like, maybe, I don't know. It had a very mixed response. Mm-hmm. And that was when I realized, oh, I pressed a button. I didn't even know I was pressing.
7: Yeah. Tia, in your book, The Missed Connection, this is your sixth book. It's about a woman named Sasha. She's a casting agent. She sits next to this man on a flight while on one of her many work trips, and she falls for him, but she also forgets to get his contact information. And this sparks a series of events where Sasha hires a private investigator from her past to find him. Where did the idea for this story come from?
9: This This idea actually came from a friend of mine who had something similar happen at his job. Mm. A coworker, exactly the same, sat down next to a man on first class on her way to a work trip, fell madly in love, forgot to get his contact information, and she's emailing her work friend about him and doesn't realize that she accidentally CCs the entire company.
7: Wait, so this happened to someone?
9: It happened, yeah.
7: Oh my gosh.
9: And he told me this and he was like, I don't know, I feel like you can do something with this. And so that was sort of the jumping off point for the misconnection, yeah.
7: Sasha is in this book learning how to trust again and how to love again after going through a really traumatic period in her life. And I don't want to spoil too much, but she had a stalker. It really shook her sense of safety. It shook her sense of self. How were you thinking about that balance between the romantic part of the story and the really heavy parts of the story? Because you deal with what it means to live and deal with trauma.
9: Right. Yeah, it's interesting. I get that question a lot because all of my novels straddle that line of like frothy, sexy, funny, fun, love, and then darker themes in the background. And you know, I do that because that's what life is. That's what real life is. Like even while you're falling in love, you know, the horrors persist outside the door. You know what I mean? You know, you take yourself and all of your trauma with you wherever you go. So even if you're looking at, you know, a bright, fizzy rom-com, these are still two people living in the world. And to me, the bright pieces feel even brighter when you know the darkness from which these people come from, or, you know, what's, if I include what's really happening in the world or in the news, or, you know, and not in a downer way, but just in a, this is real life way. These are two real people falling in love in our world. It isn't a fantasy. It isn't, you know, taking place on, you know, in an alternate dimension. Mm-hmm. It's here and now. And
7: it's hard and it's messy sometimes. And I think that's one of the interesting things that connects your book, Tia, and your book, Haley. Kat is very messy. Mm-hmm. Like in
8: capital M.
7: With a capital M-E-S-S-Y. And I'm curious why and how you approached creating a character who isn't always, she's not always lovable. She's kind of confusing at times. Like what questions did you want her to be grappling with in this book?
8: Oh, well, this part is very connected to my own struggles and grasping. I mean, I started this book when I was 25, so very close to Kat's age. And I just felt very lost in my love life. And I felt like I was a very grasping girl, and I think I turned to stories, and I always have, to understand myself. And in this time, I turned and could not find a story. And so, you know, some of the big questions she's asking is, and this is a question that comes up, I think, in any long relationship, is when what you owe yourself, and when that debt is in direct conflict with what you owe the people you care about. And that's a bind. And she's trying to figure out how to get out of it alive and by spiritually alive. Yeah. And she's also asking these questions within the context of gender and race, because she's in a heterosexual relationship. She's a Black woman living in a specific political context. And so those bump against the typical relational questions as well. You know, what do I owe a man? and, you know, what does freedom look like to me? And so, yeah, it had to be messy. I don't know that she could have been really digging her heels into these questions without it, you know, getting into the dirt.
7: We're talking to Haley Blasingame. She's the author of the debut novel, They All Fall in Love at the End. Also with us, Tia Williams, author of The Missed Connection. It's her sixth book. And we want to hear from you. What questions do you have about the craft of writing? Or if there's a favorite romance novel, we'd love to hear it. Email us at 1A at WAMU.org. I'm Jen White. You're listening to 1A. We got this from Chris, who emails, it seems most novels I listen to seem to have a sex scene at one point or another. I'm a writer of short stories, but I always find these scenes to be cringeworthy. Do you separate yourself from the story to write these scenes, or do you put yourself fully into the scene? Any recommendation for writing these scenes? Yes, I'm blushing right now. Tia, we'll come to you first.
9: Okay, so the sex scene conversation. So what it, for me, I feel like it's a function of the plot, like anything else. It has to be propulsive. You have to learn something. It has to be revealing about the characters. You have to learn something about them. You know, I don't just write a sex scene and drop it into a book. Mm-hmm. The function is to move the plot forward just like any other scene. And so it's just that this happens to have, you know, be steamy. You know, sometimes if, and you do have to be like in a place to write one, right? Like, so sometimes if I'm writing in a cafe or something and I get to a sex scene, I have to just put in parentheses, sexy stuff happens here, and come back to it. because it's, you know, it's embarrassing to get all worked up like in a cafe, like in front of people. It's just weird. I have to do it at home.
7: Haley, what about you?
8: Oh my God, I love a sex scene, which is weird to say this at my place of work. but I think they play an important function in literature, just like an argument scene or a fight scene. And I typically think of it as like, what is the scene trying to accomplish? Like, not all sex scenes are doing the same thing. Sometimes it's trying to show connection. Sometimes it's trying to show disconnection. Sometimes it's trying to show, you learn a lot about the characters and their dynamics in these scenes, because it's just like a scene in a cafe where you're having a long conversation. It's just, there's a physicality to it. And so I typically do a sex scene when there's a turning point in the relationship where something is going to be different between these people at the end and we can't go back. And that can be good, that can be bad. But, you know, I don't think we need to blush about it, because it's a part of life and it's definitely a part of romance and love stories.
7: Well, we got this from Marvin, who emails, my latest favorite romance novel is Isabel Lynn's series, A Tyranny of Angels. It explores several kinds of relationships in terms of gender and race, and I think of it as a gateway romance for fantasy readers because the heat level gradually increases. You know, again, as we said, Tia, this is your sixth book, The Missed Connection. How have you seen romance, the way it's being written about or explored, changed over the time you've been publishing?
9: Oh my gosh, it has changed so much. My first novel was published in 2004. And since then, there's just been such a romance explosion. So many subgenres that were previously sort of relegated to fanfic, honestly. Like, Archive of One's Own or Wattpad, and you know, you're reading these stories sort of under your covers, you know, at home. Now you can go to any bookstore, you can go to several romance only bookstores and find any genre, anything you're into, any kink, any, you know, it's all there. And it's kind of, it is so liberating to see. Because a lot of these subgenres were sort of hidden before.
7: We're discussing writing romance with Tia Williams, author of The Missed Connection, and Haley Blasingame. She's a 1A producer and author of They All Fall in Love at the End. Both books are available now. Still to come, what did our guests discover about themselves while writing their novels? And we still want to hear from you. If you have a favorite romance book that you read, maybe read more than once, we'd love to hear about it. Or if you have questions about the craft of writing, email us 1A at WAMU.org. We'll be right back.

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0: I'm Indira Lakshmanan. Health Secretary Robert F. Kennedy Jr. is urging Americans to get off antidepressants. Psychiatrists say that's only responsible if alternatives like therapy are equally accessible.
2: Unfortunately, it's much easier to get a medication treatment for depression than it is to get psychotherapy.
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5: Back to our conversation in a moment, but first we want your help with tomorrow's show. 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But it's not all flags and fervor. Like any international sporting event, organizing this tournament has been a challenge. Ticket prices, transportation costs, and the results of geopolitical conflicts have frustrated fans and foreign governments alike. We're sitting down to preview the World Cup and talk about all the action on the pitch and all the issues off. What are your favorite World Cup memories? Are you going to any of the games this year? When and where? Leave us a voicemail at 855-236-1A1A. Who do you think is set to become world champions? Again, the number is 855-236-1212, or leave a message with our app, 1A Vox Pop, and we'll get to your thoughts on Wednesday. Now back to our conversation with best-selling author Tia Williams. Her book, The Missed Connection, is out today. Also with us, Haley Blassingame. She's a producer here on 1A. Her debut novel is They All Fall in Love at the End. It's available now. We've also been hearing from you about novels that deal with love. Ed in Atlanta sent us this.
6: My friend and mentor Pearl Clegg literally passed along this Dean Bicopolis novel to me. It's called Summerlong, and it examines desire within and outside of couples, and it looks at what happens when one half of the couple is lost or when desire within the couple fades, and it does so in ways that are so funny and so raw. I loved this book. I loved it.
5: Ed, thanks for that message. And we want you to add your voice to the conversation. What are your favorite literary romances? And what questions do you have about the craft of writing romantic novels or love stories? Email us at 1A@WAMU.org. Now, Haley, your book, again, it's mentioned, or rather, it's set in 2024. We see Kat grappling with the world around her. It's changing politically. She's in D.C. Mm-hmm. Her mother is a federal worker, and that all comes to a head when President Trump is elected, though you never name him in the book. But Kat is also reading stories about tens of thousands of Palestinians killed in Israel's bombardment of Gaza. She's on a college campus, and that becomes the scene of a pro-Palestinian encampment protest. How do you think your journalism background shape the way you approached the setting that Kat's story plays out in?
7: Yeah, I love this question. I mean, part of what happened was, and you probably know this as a journalist too, I could not turn my brain off at home. And so I was trying to write, and And I could not write without writing through and inside this context. And so this was my way of dealing with, you know, what I couldn't necessarily deal with at work. I mean, you know, you have your journalist self and then you have your human self. And of course you bring your humanity to your work, but there are boundaries and limitations that are there for a reason. And I think with fiction, I was able to digest the news in a different way that I don't at work. And it felt like archival work to me. You know, we understand the moment we're living in so many different ways. And I think with this novel, one way you do it is through literature. Some of the best literature is a portrait of a moment in time and a political history. And I think we all understood we were in experiencing lived history. And so it was operating on two levels for me, as a way to deal with my human self outside of my journalist self, things that are difficult to separate, but also a way to paint a picture of a moment that I knew was profound and would be profound decades later.
5: Yeah. They All Fall in Love is Haley's debut novel, Tia. I'm curious about how your process has changed throughout your career and what advice you have for debut authors or for those who are still in the process of writing their first book.
8: Yeah. So like I said, my first novel was published in 2004, and so much about the industry and the way I write has changed. I think it just happens as you get older, you know, like with anything else, you get more experience, and you know yourself better, you understand the world better, you've had some therapy. You know, there's a wisdom that comes, especially when you're over 40, that I didn't have when I was 25. So I think just in terms of perspective and the depth of and the emotional depths I can bring my characters, I think has changed a lot as I've gotten older. And then also my process, when I wrote novels in my 20s and 30s, most of the plot points were taken from my life. I was young, I was dating, I was kind of messy, I was married, then I wasn't. And there was a lot of fodder for drama, you know. But now I've kind of run out of like personal stories to plumb for plots. So I definitely look outside of myself now a lot more to come up with story ideas. But for first-time writers, any advice I can give, encouraging you not to edit as you write. That is the most important thing. Write from the heart, write from your gut, that for that first draft. It's going to be messy. It's not going to be beautiful, but it's going to be written. Then you can go back and edit after you've already written.
5: Haley, as someone who's just, you know, publishing their first novel, is there anything you want to ask Tia about craft?
7: Oh, 100%. I want to ask her about the second novel, because there's a lot of lore around your sophomore novel, how like now you've gotten reviews and you've like heard what people think, and like your tools that you developed in your first novel don't necessarily perfectly translate into the second one. So Tia, I would love to know, like, what was that like for you, that second novel?
8: Horrific.
7: Thank you. I'm so excited.
8: Oh my God. It was horrific for all of those reasons. It's like any creative pursuit. You know, you hear of the sophomore slump, and you know, like with me with albums, it's or movies, it's so hard, because now not only do the readers have an expectation, you have a different expectation of yourself. But I always think of what Prince says when people ask him, well, people asked, R.I.P., would ask him who he was in competition with, and he would say the only person that he's competing with is himself. And so I couldn't write my second novel until I went away to a hotel, cut everything off, no communication with the outside world or anyone I knew, and it was just me and the laptop and nothing else. And reality shows when I wasn't writing. And just focus. And really, really, you have to turn off the rest of the world. No social media, nothing. just go back to you and the page and not think about the industry, turn all of that off, and remember what you're doing this for. It's because you're a writer and you have to tell stories. My second book experience was so tough. I had to get a tattoo that says write on the inside of my wrist. It just says write. Just to remember and like ground myself in, okay, this is what you need to be doing.
5: Oh, well, let's get back to some of your
7: emails.
5: Now I got
7: a tattoo.
5: I know. Haley's going to show up tomorrow with a bandage. Jess emails, my favorite romances this year are Sweet Heat by Bolu Babalola and the murder mystery comedic romance It's Hard to Be an Animal by Robert Isaacs. I really love when romance is paired with a story of friendship and or self-discovery. How do you feel about combining multiple themes or focuses in a romance? Haley?
7: Oh, I want to combine everything. I mean, you can never have too much. I mean, this is why I do struggle to stay in a genre because things start to funnel in. And I do start to think about, like, if you're trying to get closer to life, that really is how it feels. I mean, everything is always happening alongside everything. And it can feel incoherent, and narrative offers an opportunity to give it some thread at least that you don't get in life. And so I think it's getting as close as possible to that texture of multiple storylines that are always happening in your life, and also giving the relief of resolution. So I love it. I wanted this novel to feel stuffed and like too much and like kind of bursting at the seams, because that's how I felt writing it. And I feel like, you know, the novel form is inherently limited. And so I'm always thinking about how much can it contain? And I think pushing that is where you really start to get to something interesting.
5: Well, we also heard from Jade, who emails, how dialed into your writing process are you? What, if anything, do you track in that process? Have you ever not finished a manuscript or had one go in a completely opposite direction from what you planned? Tia, how do you track your process?
8: There's a thing in writing where you classify yourself as a pantser or a plotter. And if you're a writer who's a pantser, that means you go by you fly by the seat of your pants. If you're a plotter, you plot. And I'm a plotter. And I get really intense about it. I'm an eldest daughter. I'm a Leo. I'm type A. I'm all of those things. I can't do anything without a plan, without a map. So before I ever sit down to write anything, I've mapped the whole book out. I even know chapter titles. I deeply know the backstories of side characters that will barely end up mattering. I know everything. And also because I have a chronic illness, I have migraines, so I'm in pain a lot. And so I'm never really sure when I'm gonna have a good day or a bad day. So when I feel okay enough to write, I have to be able to sit down and write as much and for as long as I possibly can. And I feel like if I have a map, that really helps me do that. But yeah, I know a lot of extremely successful authors who are pantsers. So that's just my process. It works for me.
5: We're speaking to Tia Williams. She's the best-selling author of 6 novels. Her latest is The Missed Connection. Also with us, Haley Blastingame. She's the author of the debut novel, They All Fall in Love at the End. I'm Jen White. You're listening to 1A. We heard from Bree, who says, I write with a small publishing company. The book I began to write as a hetero romance titled Blackthorn of the Forgotten became something I totally didn't realize was coming, a gay romance between the two main characters who were in conflict the entire novel. It was as if these two characters demanded to be together. I loved the finish product. Both of your stories are about black women in romantic situations. They don't always make perfect choices. In fact, they're making a lot of mistakes. They're hurting people who they're close to. Haley, especially as someone writing their first book, how did you think about balancing representation of black women and showing how this character is also flawed and complex?
7: Well, I think it's the same thing. I think showing her flawed and complex is the work of representation. I think, you know, it's sort of pat to say representation matters, but not if you never had it. And I think part of that representation is imperfection. I mean, my mom always tells the story of Charlie Brown when they had introduced Franklin in the 60s. And she was like, they were too afraid to give him a personality because they didn't want to offend anybody. And therefore, you know, it didn't really do the work of representing blackness. And so I think it was important to me that she was a mess. Permission is a really tricky thing, I think, for black women. And I wanted to write a character that gave other black women permission to not have it together, because I think so often that is the expectation said or unsaid. And, you know, you might have even explicitly to be told you can't go running around like that. You can't do that. And Kat's parents are like that. And my parents are like that. And I still carry that a lot. I still am pretty dang responsible. And so I think, yeah, I think that it goes hand in hand. Representation has to be full and complete. It can't be one way and one-sided.
5: You were also exploring Kat's non-monogamy. And how did you think about representation there? And how did it help you understand your own relationship with polyamory?
7: Yeah, I mean, I think I wanted to write a book where non-monogamy wasn't seen in contrast as monogamy. Like, I think it's often put as either a solution to it or antagonist to it. And I wanted it to be its own paradigm, its own form. It's a messy form and it's imperfect, but it's still, you know, I felt like we needed to push the conversation forward beyond, does it work? Because that to me is the least interesting question. Does monogamy work? Sometimes. Does non-monogamy work? Sometimes. You know, I wanted to just take a step further into that discourse and look at, you know, what does it mean to unlearn all the things that must be unlearned in order to even do this thing that we've been told is counterintuitive to how we define love.
5: I'm always really interested in hearing what authors are reading. So Tia, what are you reading right now? It could be in the romance space or beyond, something that you think we should pick up this summer.
8: What am I reading right now? This is hard because I just read an incredible book, but I don't think it comes out till October.
5: Can you tell us, can we look forward to it? Can you mention the title? Okay, so what can we look forward to this fall?
8: Yes. It's called Galen by Walter Mosley.
5: Ooh.
8: And he is one of my favorite authors, and I was excited that I got an arc. I couldn't believe it. But yeah, it's a love story. Not a romance, but it is a love story, starting with this character's parents. And it's just tracing their lives throughout the past 40, 50 years. And I cried like a baby, and it was beautiful. And I wish it was coming out this summer.
5: Well, we'll keep an eye out for it in October. Haley, what about you?
7: I'm making myself miserable and reading Giovanni's Room by James Baldwin. The most beautiful prose ever, depressing as heck. But maybe you want to pick it up this summer.

Today's producer was Arfi Getty. This program comes to you from WAMU, part of American University in Washington, distributed by NPR. I'm Jen White. Thanks for listening, and we'll talk again tomorrow. This is 1A.

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1: 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A World Cup preview, next time on 1A.
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6: From NPR and WBUR Boston, I'm Indira Lakshmanan.
7: And I'm Scott Tong. This is Here and Now. Coming up, a flesh-eating cattle parasite has returned to America.
8: The New World screwworm is unique in that its larvae develop in the living tissue of a warm-blooded animal.
6: Also, Health Secretary Robert F. Kennedy Jr. is pushing Americans to get off antidepressants. A leading psychiatrist says that's only reasonable if alternatives like therapy are accessible.
9: Unfortunately, it's much easier to get a medication treatment for depression than it is to get psychotherapy.
7: And nearly 60% of American adults own a wearable device to track their health data. What is up with Oura rings and the Whoop straps? Coming up Here and Now.
6: The news is first.
10: Live from NPR News, I'm Lakshmi Singh. The latest round in the midterm election year fight is being held today across Nevada, North Dakota, South Carolina, and Maine. Maine is one of those states where Democrats see a path to winning the U.S. Senate. But NPR's Sage Miller reports the party's hopes for ousting longtime Republican incumbent Susan Collins rests with Graham Plattner, the presumptive Democratic nominee whose campaign has been riddled with controversy.
11: Plattner is a combat veteran turned oyster farmer. He's a political newcomer, and he's had to answer a lot about his past since launching his campaign less than a year ago. Most recently, the New York Times published a story where Plattner's previous romantic partners described him as toxic and as a person who does not respect women. Plattner spoke to our colleagues at Maine Public, saying he believes these stories serve as a distraction away from the political movement he is building. He also told Maine Public he doesn't think his past will haunt him at the primary ballot box.
10: NPR's Sage Miller. The Pentagon says a U.S. military helicopter went down near the Strait of Hormuz yesterday. Two crew members were safely rescued. U.S. Central Command disclosed the information this morning, but President Trump confirmed it last night. NPR's Greg Myrie reports U.S. forces are in the area enforcing a U.S. naval blockade.
12: The two

0: crew members in the Apache helicopter crashed as they were patrolling near the coast of Oman and not far from the Strait of Hormuz. U.S. Central Command said they were rescued in the early hours of Tuesday, about 2 hours after the crash. Both are in stable condition. The military statement said the cause was under investigation. There have been no reports of hostilities in that area. U.S. forces are operating close to the strait, but generally not inside it, to enforce the U.S. blockade of ships going to or from Iranian ports. Iran is enforcing its own blockade. Few oil tankers or other commercial ships are passing through the Gulf due to the dueling blockades. Greg Myrie, NPR News, Tel Aviv.
1: Gas prices remain high with no end in sight. They're taking a toll on people's budgets, NPR's Jennifer Ludden reports.
2: In South Carolina, Mabel Lago and her husband have put off their plan for long road trips in retirement, but she worries they'll run out of time.
3: At some point, you don't want to drive at a certain age.
2: In Ohio, middle school music teacher Matt Kiesel has seen the cost of his hour-long commute double. Come fall, he's considering staying part-time with siblings in the city where his job is.
4: But then again, I'm away from my family and I'm away from my kids and my partner, and I don't want to have to do that.
2: Some can't get to work at all because of high prices. Alan Bashir at the United Way helpline in Baltimore says a recent caller worried she'd be fired after missing 2 days.
5: Because, you know, she couldn't pay for her fuel for her car.
2: And there was little help Bashir could offer.
1: That's Jennifer Ludden. It's NPR. Pope Leo XIV stepped into Spain's culture wars during a visit to Barcelona today. The American pontiff upset some local soccer fans by revealing he backed Real Madrid, a team often seen as a symbol of central power in Spain. However, Pope Leo might have gotten back in the good graces of at least some local residents when he initiated a prayer service at Barcelona's cathedral today, speaking in Catalan, switching between it and Spanish. Catalan was suppressed during the Franco dictatorship and is widely viewed as central to a regional push for independence. Health Secretary Robert F. Kennedy Jr. says future doctors will now need stronger knowledge of nutrition-based medicine before they can obtain a license to practice. NPR's Maria Godoy reports.
6: Kennedy announced the change at a press conference Monday. He said nutrition will now account for about 15% of the content on the three-step medical licensing exams that medical students are required to take in the U.S.
7: That means nutrition will no longer sit at the margins of medical education. It will shape what students learn, what physicians master, what licensing boards assess, and ultimately how patients receive care.
6: The groups that agreed to the plan include the National Board of Medical Examiners and the National Board of Osteopathic Medical Examiners. Maria Godoy, NPR News.
1: I'm Lakshmi Singh, NPR News.
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9: President Trump says the U.S. is close to an agreement with Iran to end the war, which could include a new deal about Iran's nuclear program. But what might Trump have to concede?
10: What he cannot abide is an outcome that paints him to be a loser, having been played by the regime that he intended to weaken.
9: I'm Elsa Chang. Nuclear negotiations on All Things Considered from NPR News.
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13: I'm Indira Lakshmanan in Boston. It's Here and Now. A flesh-eating parasite known as the New World Screwworm is back. Once a scourge on cattle herds across the southern and western United States, the screwworm was thought to have been eradicated in this country in the 1960s and contained in the Central American tropics. Now, at least 5 cases have been detected in Texas and New Mexico in the past week, the majority of those in Texas livestock, but there was one case in a dog, according to Agriculture Department officials. Joining us now is Edwin Burgess. He's a veterinary entomologist at the University of Florida's Institute of Food and Agricultural Sciences. Dr. Burgess, welcome.
14: Thanks for having me.
13: So first of all, tell us about the New World screwworm that's apparently not a worm. What is it?
14: The New World screwworm is a shiny green fly. Sometimes they are referred to commonly as blowflies. And they look very similar to any kind of shiny green fly you might see in your backyard or around a garbage bin or a dumpster. But they are unique in that all other blowflies or most other blowflies develop their larvae in rotting organic material, garbage and things like that. The New World screwworm is unique in that its larvae develop in the living tissue of warm-blooded animals.
13: Hmm. So females lay their eggs in open wounds of cattle, but occasionally also in wildlife and pets. Can humans be infested?
14: Very rarely humans can be infested. It is an extraordinarily rare occurrence, mainly because when you get a case of New World screwworm, because the larvae are feeding on living tissue, it is quite painful. So you know you have it very early on. And when people get it, it's usually dealt with in a very timely manner.
13: Right.
14: So it does not pose a big risk to humans.
13: Okay. Well, this parasite was contained in Panama for decades, but then it was detected further north in Mexico about 2 years ago. Were the U.S. Department of Agriculture and the cattle industry expecting the screwworm to cross the border into the U.S.?
14: It was a hope that it was not going to. The sterile insect technique facility in Panama continues to release sterile flies across all of the affected zones.
13: And explain to people how that works. How does that function to eradicate the disease?
14: Yeah, so the main way sterile insect technique works is that the adult flies, actually in their pupal stage, they get sterilized. And when they emerge from their pupae as the adult stage, the male's sperm is sterile. And one of the key biological factors that makes this technique work so well is that females only mate one time in their life. So when she encounters a sterile male and they mate, she stores that male sperm for the rest of her life, and she fertilizes her own eggs as she's just about to lay them. So if the sperm is sterile, she can't fertilize her eggs, and those eggs can't be viable. And that's what ultimately crashes the population.
13: Right. So the way of killing them off is basically releasing these sterile males who then cause the females to be unable to create the pest larva. All right. I think many listeners will be wondering, if they eat meat from an infected cow, does the disease spread to humans like mad cow disease?
14: No, it does not. There is not going to be anything in the meat if it came from an animal that had acquired and then recovered from a New World screwworm infestation. The meat is not going to be riddled with worms. There's really nothing for people to worry about in terms of the quality of meat that is going to be available as we're dealing with this pest.
13: And yet, even so, this screwworm larva poses a danger to our food system, to farmers' livestock, and eventually perhaps to the price of beef. No, I mean, Canada has temporarily stopped importing livestock from Texas.
14: Yeah, so a lot of that kind of volatility in the market is due to the restrictions on importing and exporting animals. And that measure is very important to consider, because the main way that the fly spreads is through movement of animals that have the New World screwworm infestation. The flies do fly long distances, but it's not generally regarded as the main way that the fly spreads. It's really the movement of animals. And so that's why movement restrictions are being placed on animals. And that certainly does have an impact on the prices of meat and on the sale of cattle.
13: All right. So this screwworm had been contained in southern Panama for decades. What changed, and how long will it take for the government to get a handle on this?
14: It's hard to speculate. There hasn't been any formal announcements on why it broke containment in Panama. These things can happen when you're dealing with a live organism. It doesn't mean that it's, you know, a massive failure on the USDA's part necessarily. And it is a problem that will be ultimately solved with the sterile insect technique. It's what we used to eradicate it in the 1960s and then push it all the way through Mexico and Central America. And what that requires is an adequate number of flies. We need hundreds of millions of flies to cover all of that geographical area. And right now, we aren't at that capacity to do that, but the federal government and all of the participating states are working at a very, very fast pace to build up the capacity to rear enough of those sterile flies that we can then start to push it back through Mexico and Central America again.
13: That's Dr. Edwin Burgess, veterinary entomologist at the University of Florida's Institute of Food and Agricultural Sciences. Dr. Burgess, thank you.
14: Thank you.
12: People in what's called the DACA program are facing longer wait times to renew their status. For example, what used to take a couple weeks is now time taking months. DACA stands for Deferred Action for Childhood Arrivals. It lets undocumented persons who came to the country as minors apply for protection from deportation, and more than 500,000 people have the status. Let's get the perspective now of Gabby Pacheco, president and CEO of the Dream.us. It supports immigrant youth without legal status in higher education. Gabby, welcome back to the program.
15: Thank you, Scott.
12: So we're talking about DACA renewals. What happens if a DACA recipient waits a long time to get renewed and that person's status lapses? In practical terms, what does that mean?
15: Well, it means that individuals are not able to continue to work. It means that they have to either be let go, fired for their jobs, or put on leave. And for them, it's not just about this work authorization. It also affects their careers. It affects their homes. For many DACA recipients, their DACA work authorization date is tied to their driver's license. So if their DACA expired, so does their driver's license.
12: Mm. Now, the waits appear to be getting longer based on U.S. government data. The median wait time for DACA renewals as of February is 70 days, more than four times longer than the previous year. Is that consistent with the people you're working with?
15: Yeah, what we're seeing, we launched the dreamsdelay.com website, and we're seeing that there are individuals that have been waiting for 10 months. The average is about 4 to 5 months that somebody who applies and submits their renewal, that as they've been doing for the last 14 years, they have to do it every 2 years, they're waiting longer and longer.
12: And is it clear why? I mean, have the relevant government agencies kind of explained this?
15: They have not necessarily explained it. What we have seen is that there are a couple of things that have been happening. One is the reality that you have a workforce at USCIS that many of them have left, they have been fired, and so there's not that many people processing these. The second thing is that they stopped processing any applications because they were going to integrate a new biometric system. And then the other thing, too, is that they are now reviewing each application. We have seen DACA recipients that applied in 2012 have their DACA actually be denied because an officer now said, no, you actually should have never received DACA, and they're fighting to actually receive back their DACA. We also know that the bans that have started happening in some of the executive orders have also bled into USCIS, and so individuals from countries like Venezuela and Haiti, Jamaica, their DACAs have been put on hold. They're frozen because they're not processing any application from certain countries.
12: I just want to make sure I understand that. So if you're a DACA recipient from one of these named countries under the administration and you're trying to renew your DACA status, nothing is happening?
15: That is correct. And the sad part about this is that the government is not really telling us this. We find out other through congressional offices that do inquiries, and then an officer says, oh yeah, that's right, we're not going to process these. Or a DACA recipient happens to have a conversation with a USCIS officer that shares and tells and gives a little bit of intel of what is happening. But we haven't really seen any memos or information coming from USCIS telling us exactly why they're delaying the DACAs. And this for us, it really shows, right, sometimes the cruelty of what we're seeing from this administration and the lack of transparency and the lawlessness from some of these policies.
12: Well, speaking of the administration, we reached out to the U.S. Citizenship and Immigration Agency today to explain this, and the spokesman there sent out this statement, quote, Under the leadership of President Trump, USCIS is safeguarding the American people by more thoroughly screening and vetting all aliens. DACA does not confer any form of legal status in this country. So more thorough screening and vetting, does that seem reasonable to you?
15: Well, not at all, right? What you're trying to say is that our government has failed, what, for the last 14 years to vet all these people? They're probably the most vetted immigrants that we have in our country, and they are contributing members of our society. They contribute an estimated $9 billion in federal, state, and local taxes. And so my response to them is it's actually hurting the American people and the economy by not renewing their DACAs on time.
12: We've been talking to Gabby Pacheco, president and CEO of the Dream.us. Gabby, thanks so much.
15: Thank you, Scott.
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0: Today on The Daily, as Mainers head to the polls in a high-stakes primary for a Senate seat on Tuesday, we look at new allegations surrounding the Democratic frontrunner Graham Plattner and his past behavior. I'm Natalie Kitroeff. That's Today on The Daily from The New York Times.
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5: It's Here and Now. A court ruling in Texas is shaking up the world of college football. This week, a judge temporarily allowed Texas Tech quarterback Brendan Sorsby to play this upcoming season, even after he admitted to making thousands of bets on games, including betting on his own team. Let's lay it out with Amanda Krestovich, reporter for the website Front Office Sports. Amanda, welcome back.
6: Yeah, thank you so much for having me.
5: So the rules Sorsby broke are seem clear on paper. No betting on collegiate sports. The NCAA had declared him ineligible, and then he went to court to win this ruling. What did he argue?
6: Well, Brendan Sorsby argued a couple different things. Essentially, the lawsuit was a contract dispute claim. Brendan Sorsby's lawyers said that he tried to, you know, he admitted to betting on sports. He actually entered an inpatient treatment center, and that as a result of not just the fact that he's taken responsibility for his actions, but because he has what the DSM-5 considers a, you know, a mental health condition in a gambling addiction, that it's up to the NCAA to support him through that and to potentially consider that when it comes to giving him his eligibility back after he took responsibility for his actions. So that's the crux of what his lawyers argued. And it appears that they were successful in that.
5: Yeah, right, with this ruling by the judge. So what is the reaction in college football? I'm already reading some teams are talking about not playing against Texas Tech this season.
6: Correct. I actually was just able to confirm with Georgia, obviously one of the powerhouse programs out of the SEC, that Georgia Athletic Director Josh Brooks sent a memo to his entire athletic department staff saying that they should not schedule Texas Tech at all in any sport beyond football. And there are reports that this is the case for multiple schools across the country and leagues in general. The Big 12, which is the league that Texas Tech is in, is even considering, you know, they are going to be putting together a meeting or a series of meetings to discuss potential ramifications, because obviously the Big 12 doesn't want to go against Texas Tech because that's a school in their league.
5: Yeah.
6: But there are other schools in their league that don't want to play Texas Tech because of this.
5: Wow. So, I mean, wherever this goes, if the ruling stands, if it's challenged, appealed in court, what does this mean for the integrity of college football? There's already so much money in it.
6: There's so much concern about the integrity of college football as a result of this ruling. The NCAA immediately sent a notice of appeal. So they've already initiated that process. There is concern, obviously, that across the country, this ruling could be cited in future cases for other athletes who engage in sports betting activity and want to be able to play.
5: Oh, my goodness. Wow.
6: Correct. However, I do want to say that before, you know, everybody panics, from a legal perspective, this isn't a binding precedent. You know, it's a state decision from a local judge in Texas. It's not a federal court decision, not a state Supreme Court or the United States Supreme Court. Mm-hmm. So it's not a full binding precedent. It could be cited, but it doesn't immediately open the floodgates across the country.
5: And quickly, Amanda, how high profile is Texas Tech, the team? How profile is this quarterback, Brendan Sorsby?
6: Well, Brendan Sorsby was one of the big prizes in the transfer portal this offseason. And so to lose him would be a major blow to Texas Tech, which is really trying to get into the college football playoff. So I think that it would be, you know, it makes a lot of sense for why Texas Tech is trying to keep him there.
5: Amanda Krasovich reports on the business of college sports for the website Front Office Sports. Amanda, thanks so much.
6: Thank you.
5: Nearly 60% of U.S. adults own at least one wearable device to track their health data. That's according to a new survey by Rock Health. And more than half of them keep them on almost all the time. The Apple Watch, the Fitbit, those have been around for a while. And now Aura, which makes a fitness tracker ring, is planning to go public on the stock market. And Whoop, which makes the tracker band with no screen this spring, pulled in more than $500 million in venture capital money. So let's talk about this business with Brent Crane, contributor to Bloomberg Business Week. He's been reporting on Aura. Brent, welcome back to the program.
7: Hey, thanks for having me.
5: I want to ask about Aura, but first, is this a bigger moment for wearable tech in general?
7: Yeah, this definitely feels like the wearables moment. I mean, one of the reasons I wanted to write about Aura is just because I noticed in my own life, you know, everyone around me was starting to wear these things, whether it be the Aura ring or the Whoop bracelet. Everyone's just wearing wearables these days.
5: Let's talk about Aura. I actually tried one out during COVID when the company, interestingly, was studying whether ring data could predict COVID infections before symptoms. And it's just kind of really interesting to kind of wear it and get this data. You write that the vibe from the company, from the brand, is less, you know, get ripped bro and more age well friend. What do you mean?
7: You know, it actually started out as part of this sort of biohacker world, which is sort of like a get ripped bro mentality, but they sort of have pivoted to this softer approach where it's really about not, you know, people who go to the gym obsessively necessarily, and more just about people who want to live, you know, a healthier lifestyle.
5: It has filed paperwork with the Securities and Exchange Commission for an initial public offering to go public on the stock market. Why now?
7: Well, I think maybe a few reasons. Their revenues have really exploded in the last couple of years. They're selling a lot more. They've just released a new product, a new ring, and it's sort of a big advancement from previous rings in that it's a lot smaller. It's more comparable in size now to like a wedding ring, so it just looks better to wear. There's more capabilities. They've been leaning more into AI stuff. So I think they just feel like they're at the right moment there.
5: Yeah, interesting. The one I tried, I think, was version 1.0. Pretty chunky.
7: They were a lot bigger back then.
5: Yeah, yeah. So maybe this is part of the improvement story here. Talk a little bit more about the Aura, you know, how it collects data and how it presents the data, maybe through an app to the user that, you know, is useful to the user.
7: Yeah, it just connects it through, you know, a variety of sensors that are sort of built into the ring and these tiny little sensors on your skin. It's collecting biometric data, heart rate variability, skin temperature, sleep stages. It can tell you if you're in light, deep, or like REM sleep. And it presents it all to you in this, you know, really handsome app, which is really one of their big selling points. You know, they say that their app is easy to use, and that's sort of what keeps people coming back, because keep in mind that they make a lot of their money through subscriptions. So people, they buy the hardware, they buy the ring, and then they pay, you know, monthly fee to subscribe to this app.
5: Mm. And we should note, Brent, that there are other companies in the wearable ring space. Do you know, what do these companies do with the data? Are there any privacy questions?
7: Yeah, I mean, there's certainly privacy questions. I remember when I interviewed Tom Hale, or CEO, you know, it was around the Dobbs decision. And I asked him, well, what happens if the government...
5: Oh, the Supreme Court abortion ruling, yeah.
7: Yeah, so what happens if the government comes to you and asks for data to show if a woman was pregnant and then got an abortion in a state where it's illegal? And his reply was, well, we have to comply with the law, but, you know, we'll stand with you, is what he said to me. So, yeah, there are some tricky situations one can imagine with privacy and with data, but there hasn't been, you know, any major scandal there.
5: You've been reporting on the Oura Ring, of course. Another hot item in the news is the Whoop strap, you know, bracelet. True story, my college kid, who's all about his Whoop, lost it in a huge wave on vacation last week. An hour after that, my wife is in the ocean. She steps on the strap, rescues it. So, right, hallelujah for the Tong family, right? You got his Whoop back.
7: A Whoop miracle.
5: Whoop, there you go. And that's, of course, what we said out loud. Whoop, it just raised $500 million in venture capital. What do you make of that?
7: I think we're just on the wearable wave here. I confess I don't use wearables. I sort of feel like I know what they would tell me in terms of they'll tell you to sleep better and, you know, drink less. And I don't quite see the appeal of them personally, but, you know, clearly a lot of Americans do. And, you know, it's just part of this self-optimization regime that everyone sort of wants to be living in this moment.
5: Well, and that raises an interesting question, because I've talked to my son about his wearable. He's had it for 3 years or so. And he says the data, especially on sleep, is really useful to him. But then he said, you know, after a while, I kind of know, you know, what it's going to tell me. I know when I have a bad sleep day. And so it seems for some users, one of these things could be less useful over time. Is that a worry in the business?
7: Yeah, I mean, I think Oura would say that they report, you know, high levels of stickiness with users and that they keep coming back, they keep paying the monthly fee, they find it useful. I can say, you know, in my own life, my wife has a smart watch and she was using it for several months for sleep. And every day we'd wake up and say, what's your sleep score? And then after a while, she sort of, I noticed, just has stopped using it and sort of knows in the morning if she's had a bad or a good sleep. So I don't know if that's common with other users, but.
5: Well, big bets being made by at least two of these big companies. We've been talking to Brent Crane, contributor to Bloomberg Businessweek. Brent, thanks again.
7: Thank you very much, Scott.
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0: Live from NPR News in Boston, I'm Josie Guarino. Vice President J.D. Vance is recommending the Department of Justice investigate Minnesota Governor Tim Walz and State Attorney General Keith Ellison over the state's recent fraud scandal. The move follows a new House Oversight Committee report that claims the two top Democrats were aware of widespread fraud in state-run social service programs, but failed to stop it. Walz and Ellison call the accusations politically motivated and deny any wrongdoing. Two U.S. pilots are reportedly fine after their Apache helicopter crashed along the coast of Oman near the Strait of Hormuz. A U.S. military official says a U.S. drone boat rescued the Army pilots who had spent 2 hours in the water. It's not clear what caused the crash. This comes as Israel launches new strikes against Lebanon this morning, killing at least 8 people, according to Lebanese media, despite Iran's warning for Israel to stop attacks on Lebanon. Today's primary contests stretch from Maine to North Dakota, South Carolina, and Nevada, where voters will decide on races for the U.S. Senate, House, governor, and more. A lot is riding on the Senate race in Maine, where political newcomer Graham Platner, facing a series of controversies, is the presumptive Democratic nominee to take on Republican Senator Susan Collins, who has had the job for 30 years. This is Here and Now.
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4: 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Is it inflation? 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Let's now bring in business analyst Robin Farzad, host of Full Disclosure, for some thoughts and surely a chocolate zinger. Hey, Robin.
5: Hey there.
4: I thought this was a recession-proof industry, and now sagging snack sales, Robin, at PepsiCo, Campbell's, Smucker's, General Mills. What's going on?
5: I got to tell you, when I turned 10 in 1986, my mom and dad bought me my first bag of Cool Ranch Doritos, and I cried. It was so beautiful. I didn't know what the flavor profile was, but I don't think my kids, you know, 40 years later, whatever, know what that tastes like, because there's such a broad backlash against processed foods. And maybe Doritos are like the mother of all processed foods. If you try to look at the list of ingredients on the back, that's like a Frankenfood.
4: Yeah.
5: So everybody is feeling that, on top of the terrible press that they got for attempting to charge people nearly $7 a bag for chips, Frito-Lay, during the period of greedflation and inflation. So you put that together and people are looking elsewhere.
4: Yeah. So, I mean, do you think this is largely kind of consumer confidence? The companies, when they've reported this thing and in their quarterly kind of earnings calls, they've talked about consumer confidence. Is snacks where people actually cut back, you think?
5: Yeah, it's supposed to be comfort food. And if you have new alternatives such as Aldi and other places where you could get healthier basic ingredient things, maybe a bag of pistachios or siete chips or some of the things that are just dressed down with 3 or 4 ingredients and they cost less, of course you're going to look away from the processed, shrinkflated and greedflated things. And this has been a huge problem for the food industry, which in the United States has intensely consolidated and researched and flavor profiles. People are looking away. I mean, you know, when I was in college, I'll give you an example. I would stop and get a bag of something or a piece of processed something from the drugstore with a Snapple iced tea. Now that's kind of taboo. No one's drinking all that sugar. They're looking for seltzers. They're looking for things that are minimalist. And this has boxed out the biggest food manufacturers are coming out and saying, we're sorry, we underestimated this.
4: And how, Robin, about the role of the GLP-1 medicines? Michigan State University food economist David Ortega talked to USA Today and said these medicines, you know, Ozempic, Wegovy, suppress appetite and could be a factor here. I guess we have to wait for the data, but what are your thoughts?
5: No doubt for older people, in addition, for the ones who used to indulge in these simple pleasures. I mean, look at what the checkout line at a Walmart tells you when all these snack-sized bags of things are put there. And if people are resisting those siren calls, we're hearing it in the apparel industry right now. We're hearing it in the restaurant industry in terms of portion size. It's bound to hit the unhealthiest part of the grocery aisle as well. So stay tuned.
4: Yeah, so I was going to say, oh, World Cup's coming. So, you know, all that we'll be double dipping our chips once again. You think this is a structural change here, yeah?
5: Yeah, and that's why you've seen the biggest ones go out and buy the organic, simple ingredient, whole food upstarts, right? Walk into a Whole Foods, walk into an Aldi, look at the seltzer waters that are selling much more than the sugar sodas. We used to have Cola Wars and other things. Now it's much more of a kind of a minimalist scene.
4: Yeah. Have we tamed the Twinkies? Robin Farzad is host of Full Disclosure. Robin, thanks.
5: My pleasure.
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5: I'm Sarah Ahman. I own Out of the Blue in Blue Ridge, Georgia. 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I think a lot of people that listen to GPB, it's just part of their day-to-day routine. 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
11: I'm Indira Lakshmanan in Boston. It's Here and Now. Health Secretary Robert F. Kennedy Jr. launched a federal campaign last month to urge Americans to get off antidepressants known as SSRIs. That includes Zoloft, Lexapro, and Prozac, which nearly one in six Americans reported taking last year. Dr. Jonathan Slater, professor of psychiatry at Columbia University's Irving Medical Center in New York, has worked with patients who want to wean themselves off antidepressants, and he wrote about it recently for health and medicine publication Stat. Dr. Slater, welcome.
12: Thank you very much for having me.
11: Health Secretary Kennedy has long been critical of these drugs, claiming without evidence that they've contributed to school shootings. First of all, are those claims true?
12: No, they're absolutely not true. There's no study that shows SSRIs cause violence. Most people who commit these acts were never on these medications. And among the few who were, no one has shown the drug drove the act. And the problem is that untreated depression and untreated psychosis carry their own risks. And said from a federal podium, the claim really stigmatizes every person taking an antidepressant and may even keep others from seeking help.
11: We know that all medications, prescription and over-the-counter, have potential side effects, some of which we may not even be aware of. So tell us, what are the potential side effects from antidepressants, and why might some people want to or benefit from going off them?
12: Well, you know, I think the start and stop question is as old as the drugs. I mean, people have been asking how to stop these medicines for as long as we've had them to prescribe. Deprescribing, which means taking someone off of a medication and how to best do that, is understudied. And the drug companies have spent 40 years proving these medicines work, but they funded almost nothing on how to stop them. And the Food and Drug Administration, or FDA, has not compelled them to do so. Most of these medicines, when they're taken properly according to how they're prescribed, have very little side effects or people wouldn't take them. Some people may gain weight, some people may lose interest in sex, but I want to say that the vast majority of people who take these medicines for depression or anxiety over a period of time generally are either not having significant side effects or feel that the benefits outweigh the risks.
11: Well, let me ask you, should most people who take them try to get off antidepressants eventually? I mean, is it dangerous to be on these drugs for life?
12: Well, that's a great question. And, you know, recently there was an organization that I cited in my article that kind of looked at what should guidelines be for people stopping their medications. So this was the American Society of Clinical Psychopharmacology. And what they said is the following. You know, you should consider deprescribing when two medications overlap and do the same job, when there's improvement on a medication that has only been minimal, when a medication has stopped working, when side effects outweigh the benefits. On the other hand, there are people who have had several serious episodes of depression throughout their lifetime. If someone had three or more serious episodes of depression throughout their lifetime, the expert consensus actually says to stay on the medicine. But that being said, this is a clinical decision that has to be made patient by patient and is never a federal default.
11: Let's talk about those patients who are trying to withdraw from these drugs. And apparently there are some symptoms that people might experience from the withdrawal, including sleep problems, flu-like symptoms, or even perhaps a return to feelings of depression and anxiety. So tell us, how common is it to have difficulties with this process of withdrawal? And is there a protocol to help patients get off these drugs safely with minimal side effects?
12: There are not a lot of studies or really any good research on how to do this, which is why it's very important that that research be done. And actually, that was something that Kennedy did mention, that the reimbursement mechanism through the Centers for Medicare and Medicaid Services, it would pay for deprescribing time for, you know, visits that are associated with someone, a doctor or nurse, taking a patient off of medication. But the research shows actually that the medications are generally not very difficult to discontinue if done in a very slow, careful way. You know, there is a minority of patients, maybe 15% or so, in these large-scale studies who do have symptoms, and maybe about 3% or so that have severe symptoms when they discontinue the medicine. And that is a very real phenomenon that I really want to emphasize is not something that patients are making up.
11: Kennedy has said that the government will start trainings for doctors on tapering, that they'll reimburse medical practices to bring in nurse practitioners to help, and set clinical guidelines to encourage medical practitioners and their patients to explore alternatives like therapy, nutrition, and exercise. That all sounds good. So what do you see as the potential risks here?
12: Well, the potential risks are that patients are scared away from the medicine because they also hear about all these other claims and concerns that these medicines are somehow addictive and harder to stop than heroin, which is not true. And that claim mixes up two different things. I mean, the brain adapting to a medication is one thing, and addiction is something else entirely. And antidepressants do the first, but they never do the second.
11: Well, let me ask you, you say that redirecting patients away from medications is only clinically responsible if the alternatives are accessible, and they are not. So I wonder, does this debate over antidepressants reflect the need to expand access and reimbursement for things like psychotherapy, nutrition, and exercise?
12: Absolutely. And the problem is that there is a real gap in patients who have access to psychotherapy. And unfortunately, it's much easier to get a medication treatment for depression than it is to get psychotherapy. And that's discriminatory against people who don't have as much means and don't have as much access to that kind of health care. That's also extremely problematic, as is some of the other things that have been discussed, such as reducing school screenings and actually interfering with our ability to identify people who are depressed and at risk for developing, you know, more significant emotional symptoms.
11: Dr. Jonathan Slater is a clinical professor of psychiatry at Columbia University. Dr. Slater, thank you so much.
12: Thank you so much.
11: June marks the beginning of hurricane season in the U.S. Summer also brings drought and wildfires across large swaths of the country. Homeowners and renters expect their insurance companies will help them recover from disaster. NPR's Michael Copley has tips to make sure your claim is handled quickly.
13: Insurance is supposed to help you recover when bad things happen, like your house burns or gets battered by a storm. But people often don't know what their policies cover. So, for starters, check how much your insurance will pay out if your home is destroyed. That's according to Douglas Heller, insurance director at the Consumer Federation of America.
14: Rebuilding costs have been escalating so quickly that we're seeing huge percentages of homes that are destroyed in disasters don't have enough coverage on them.
13: You should also check the deductible on your insurance policy. That'll tell you how much you have to pay out of pocket if your home is damaged. For renters, especially those living in a single-family home, Heller says you should confirm that your landlord's home insurance is up to date. And everyone should verify that your insurance covers living expenses in case you're displaced.
14: Think about how much it would cost if you had to be out of your house for 3 weeks, 6 weeks, 3 months.
13: And remember, flooding isn't covered by home or renter's insurance. You need a separate policy for that, which most people buy through the National Flood Insurance Program. Next, you'll want to document your valuables in case you have to file an insurance claim. Heller suggests doing it every year, using a cell phone to record a video of the stuff inside your home or apartment.
14: It makes it a lot easier to remember what you had in the wake of the trauma of loss.
13: And finally, insurance and disaster experts say homeowners need to keep up with maintenance around their property, like trimming trees and clearing roofs and gutters of flammable material, like leaves and branches. David Buhacker is a lawyer who represents policyholders in disputes with insurance companies. He says insurance policies don't usually state that homeowners have to do things like cutting back tree limbs that hang over their house.
15: But what it will say is, we don't owe to pay you for damages due to neglect or your failure to care for your home or whatever.
13: Ultimately, the goal is to be able to recover as quickly as possible if there's a disaster. Heller of the Consumer Federation of America says that means doing everything you can to protect yourself.
14: Both by strengthening our homes, preparing for the eventual catastrophe, and documenting what we have.
13: And if you need information about local resources for things like disaster recovery and housing assistance, you can call 211 for help. Michael Copley, NPR News.
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10: It's Here and Now. How far would you walk for an important cause? A 5K? Maybe a marathon? Well, Scotland's Craig Ferguson has you beat. He is walking across the continental U.S., and get this, in a kilt. 3,200 miles. He calls it the Tartan Trek, which began February 24th at the Santa Monica Pier in California, and he's planning to end in Boston Friday, just in time for Scotland's first World Cup soccer game since 1998. And Craig Ferguson is on the line. Nice to talk to you.
21: Thank you for having me on. It's an absolute pleasure.
10: I understand today is day 106 of your walking. Where are you now?
21: I am currently just crossed over the border between Connecticut and Rhode Island. I'm heading up to just on the outskirts of Providence tonight and then Boston for the 12th of June. So it really, really is the dying embers of the challenge. The end is in sight now, mate.
10: You are getting there in New England. Now, you're walking for the cause. Let's talk about this, of men's mental health specifically, to honor your best friend's father. Tell me about him.
21: Yeah, absolutely. I mean, Russell was an incredible man, and the story is tragic, but one that I think many people can relate to. He was a family man. He had a great job, a great home, and an incredible family. And one day, after suffering in silence, decided that he couldn't go on much longer and didn't return home. It's a story, like I said, that's a tragic one, but I think that, unfortunately, with the mental health crisis that we're in, many share. And what I wanted to do with these challenges is, you know, put the kilt on, go out and walk these extraordinary distances, but not just because I want to sort of go and watch Scotland in the World Cup. You know, that's an added bonus, but I want to try and be a bit of a light of hope for people who maybe feel like they don't have one.
1: Yeah. And when you start to, you know, people come up to you, ask you what's going on, what's with the kilt, then you get to tell the story, right, of your best friend's father, took his own life. What broader conversation has that allowed you to have?
21: It teaches me a lot, not only, of course, about myself from the walking standpoint, but like I said, just how deep that cause really runs for people, not just here in the US, not just in Germany when I'd done that walk back in 2024, but all around the world. It truly is a cause that so many people can relate to. And like I said, as tragic as it is one that, yeah, a lot of people sort of share the same sentiment with. So you have conversations, and with the kilt being the icebreaker to people asking why you're doing it, it lets you open up and speak about it on a much broader sense.
1: Yeah. Well, I understand just yesterday you broke your one-day mile record walking 40 miles in one day through Connecticut. You're young. You're in your early 20s, I gather. Are you actually gaining steam at this point?
21: If anything, yeah. I did think back a few months ago that, the last few days are going to be a nice breeze. I'll get to lower my mileage, but that's not been the case. It's a real big push right until the end. And like you said yesterday, I broke the record for me personally of doing 40 miles and a half in one day, about 16 hours of walking, but the average is round about 36 every single day. So getting up and doing that continuously, it's a big old task, but when you remember why you're doing it, it makes it a little bit easier.
1: Now, are you walking by yourself?
21: I walk by myself every single mile of the challenge. I do by myself, but along the way of this challenge, I've had my best friend out here stateside with me. He drives the support vehicle that we sleep in at the end of every night. So big shout out to Matthew, because this whole challenge wouldn't be possible without him.
1: Yeah. Well, you have crossed the Mojave Desert, the Rocky Mountains, the Appalachian Trail. Well, has there been a favorite moment?
21: I think the favourite moments, especially in terms of scenery, is definitely those Rocky Mountains and some of the desert terrains and the first portion of the challenge. That West Coast was just jaw-droppingly beautiful at times, to be honest with you. But yeah, I mean, in terms of specific moment that was my favourite, I think it's actually the slower moments that you remember the most when you look back on in a few years. Those late nights, having a beer after a hard day of walking and sharing moments with my best friend and talking with him, and the interactions with people along the way, because I'm a people person, and it's the people that you meet along the way that make it truly special. So I would say that all of those small moments are what makes the challenge feel so sort of fulfilling at the end of it.
1: Yeah, well, Craig, you're going to end in Boston in time for Scotland's first World Cup match against Haiti. Are you a Giant fan? Where are you going to watch the match?
21: Of course. I don't think anyone that walks all the way across an entire country to get to the match would say that they aren't. But I'm very, very hopeful, and I'm just really, really looking forward to the World Cup when I actually get to go there and start walking.
1: Well, so many of us will be watching. Give me a player or two who's going to be important if Scotland is going to get through the group stage.
21: Keep an eye out for John McGinn, Scott McTominay. There are two sort of biggest names, and very, very Scottish at that. But yeah, lots of players that you can get behind. But I hope that you'll be rooting for Scotland after hearing this story, that's for sure.
1: Kieran Tierney, I'll be rooting for him. Yeah. Craig Ferguson of Scotland is on a more than 3,000-mile trek across the United States, raising awareness.

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1: Microbes have lived on this planet since long before humans, and they adapt at astonishing rates.
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6: From NPR and WBUR Boston, I'm Scott Tong.
7: I'm Indira Lakshmanan. It's Here and Now. Coming up, a federal judge rules President Trump's $100,000 fee on visas for high-skilled foreign workers is illegal.
6: And look up, that bird is actually a dinosaur, no kidding.
8: You look at a robin, you look at a sparrow, I mean, that looks nothing like a T-Rex. But really, dinosaurs were a very diverse group.
6: How birds survived the mass extinction that killed the other dinos.
7: Also, a student reporting for his college newspaper exposed fraudulent research, brought down Stanford's president, and exposed how Silicon Valley scouts with dubious ethics lure promising students.
9: There are yacht parties and slush funds and something called pre-idea funding. And you are taught that deception is not going to be called.
7: Coming up Here and Now.
6: After this news.
10: Live from NPR News in Washington, I'm Lakshmi Singh. President Trump says the U.S., quote, must respond to the Iran attack that downed a U.S. helicopter. He says the two pilots were unharmed and safe. On social media, Trump writes he was informed that last night Iranian forces shot down the Apache helicopter while patrolling over the Strait of Hormuz, adding on Truth Social that the U.S. must respond to this attack. It is unclear what that means for the overall ceasefire that has been in effect for weeks. Israeli attacks on Lebanon's coastal city of Tyre have killed at least 8 people. Now Israel is warning that it could strike the Christian quarter. NPR's Jana Raff reports Tyre's historic old section has been the last remaining refuge for those still in the city.
11: Israel has been attacking Tyre for the past 2 weeks, saying it's targeting the militant group Hezbollah. But it left the mostly Christian section near the city's Roman port and areas around it untouched. Tuesday morning, Israel's military spokesman issued a warning in Arabic. Avihai Adrai said he was addressing residents of Tyre, including the Christian quarter and surrounding neighborhoods, urging them to evacuate urgently. He said the move was in response to Hezbollah attacks in Israel. Hezbollah has been fighting Israeli forces that have occupied southern Lebanon, but is also launching attacks on military targets in northern Israel. Tyre's UNESCO-listed heritage includes sites linked to Alexander the Great. Jane Araf, NPR News, Beirut.
10: It's primary day in several more states. In South Carolina, the contest for the Republican gubernatorial nomination features a crowded field with no clear frontrunner, even with one candidate receiving President Trump's coveted endorsement just days ago. South Carolina Public Radio's Gavin Jackson has more on the governor's race.
12: Lieutenant Governor Pamela Evans.

0: as a longtime supporter of Trump. Now she has his support in her bid to become the next governor of South Carolina. But the president's blessing doesn't make the primary a slam dunk. In his endorsement, Trump alluded to the idea that Governor Henry McMaster's son could be Evett's running mate, a plan denied by Evett and derided by the four other Republicans in the race. Her biggest challenger is four-term Attorney General Alan Wilson, who occupies a similar political lane, emphasizing his support for the president. Congresswoman Nancy Mace is also on the ballot. The race is widely expected to go to a runoff, with no candidate likely to get above 50% plus one vote. Three Democrats are vying for their party's nomination. For NPR News, I'm Gavin Jackson in Columbia, South Carolina.
1: NASA selected a new crew to head up the next Artemis mission. Three Americans and an Italian will test landers from Elon Musk's SpaceX and Jeff Bezos's Blue Origin for the first time in space. The Artemis 3 astronauts are Randy Bresnik, Frank Rubio, Andre Douglas, and Luca Parmitano. This is NPR News. Home sales perked up a bit last month in the United States. NPR's Scott Horsley reports on the latest figures from the National Association of Realtors.
2: Sales of existing homes rose 3.2% last month, a small sign of life in what has been a lackluster housing market. The average price of a home sold in May climbed to just over $429,000. 35% of homes sold in May went to first-time buyers. That's a modest increase over April's share. Housing affordability is still a challenge, though, with mortgage rates averaging just under 6.5%.
1: That's
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1: The Men's World Cup Soccer Tournament opens this Thursday. NPR's William Jones reports four countries will play in the World Cup for the first time.
3: The Caribbean island nation Curaçao has a population of 158,000. That's essentially just two stadiums at capacity. They'll be the smallest country to ever compete at a World Cup. And they're diving straight in at the deep end, going up against four-time World Cup winners Germany first. Another World Cup debutant, Cabo Verde, face an equally challenging opening game. Nicknamed the Blue Sharks, the volcanic island country off the coast of West Africa will play Spain. Meanwhile, Uzbekistan will play on the global stage for the first time, and there's also a first appearance for Jordan. The tournament starts on Thursday with Mexico hosting South Africa. The US begin their campaign against Paraguay on Friday. William Jones, NPR News.
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4: 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Investing in securities involves the risk of loss. This is NPR.
5: President Trump says the U.S. is close to an agreement with Iran to end the war, which could include a new deal about Iran's nuclear program. But what might Trump have to concede?
6: What he cannot abide is an outcome that paints him to be a loser, having been played by the regime that he intended to weaken.
5: I'm Elsa Chang. Nuclear negotiations on All Things Considered from NPR News.
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9: I'm Indira Lakshmanan in Boston. This is Here and Now. The Trump administration has hit a roadblock in its effort to discourage U.S. employers from hiring highly skilled foreign workers. President Trump last year imposed a new $100,000 fee on applications for new H-1B visas. He said the fee was meant to encourage companies to hire more U.S. citizens into high-paying roles. Yesterday, a federal judge in Massachusetts ruled that Trump's visa fee is an illegal tax. The latest ruling contradicts a separate federal court decision that had permitted the visa fee. Let's bring in Amanda Frost, a law professor at the University of Virginia School of Law. Professor Frost, can you explain first why this Massachusetts judge yesterday said the president's fee is illegal?
10: Yes, so he said the president acted outside of his authority and overstepped because Congress has the sole power to tax. And he said this $100,000 is a tax and therefore illegal because Congress didn't permit it under the Immigration and Nationality Act.
9: All right. And the ruling came after states sued the president at the end of last year, saying that this policy would only worsen shortages in skilled workers, especially doctors in underserved communities and folks at research universities. Tell us, what were some of the concerns about restricting these visas?
10: Yes. Yeah, so these states were concerned because in addition to the skilled workers we think of on H-1Bs, like computer programmers, it also allows states to hire healthcare professionals and teachers, not just for universities, but also for high schools and middle schools. And there are shortages in certain areas of the country for these workers. And so these states said this $100,000 fee impeded their ability to bring in these much needed workers.
9: Well, so the administration had countered by saying that the H-1B program has been exploited to replace American workers with, quote, lower paid, lower skilled labor. And they say that this undermines our economic and national security. The administration has said that a rising share of STEM jobs are filled by foreign workers. Is that a fair criticism of the program?
10: So it's certainly true that some STEM jobs are filled by foreign workers. And the question is, does that depress the wages and working conditions for U.S. workers? Or does that just fill needed positions that then grow the economy for everyone? That's an important policy question, but Congress has already made a decision on that question by allowing for H-1B skilled workers. And so it's not for the president to decide that unilaterally. It's a policy question for Congress to amend the statute if it shares the president's concern.
9: So the judge in this Boston District Court case ruled against the Trump administration. A different judge in a district court in Washington, D.C. ruled in favor of the Trump administration. So what's going on? As of today, does this fee stand in certain jurisdictions and not in others? What's next?
10: No, the judge in Massachusetts vacated the fee nationwide. That's because he was acting under the Administrative Procedure Act, which allows federal judges to vacate agency actions that violate the law. So the judge in Massachusetts said the fee cannot be applied anywhere in the nation, even though the D.C. judge, Washington, D.C. judge, said that the fee was legal and permissible. The Massachusetts judge ruling now controls. And of course, this will be a question for the U.S. Supreme Court eventually.
9: Okay, well, that was my next question. Given that the Trump administration is likely to challenge this ruling, if this ends up in the Supreme Court, how do you think the Supreme Court might decide this case?
10: Yes, so the administration is certainly going to challenge this ruling. Whenever there's a conflicting set of decisions like this, it's very likely that it will go up to the U.S. Supreme Court. We can't be certain they'll take it, but it's likely. In terms of what the Supreme Court will do with this, I would not be able to hazard a guess. This involves a very close question of law, which is why courts have split on it already.
9: Well, so much of the president's immigration agenda has ended up in the high court. The Supreme Court right now is looking at the president's effort to end birthright citizenship. How would you describe the way the judicial branch is right now handling the president's actions on immigration? Have they checked the executive branch?
10: So this president has attempted to control immigration law and policy through executive order rather than by convincing Congress to make changes in the law. And that is what has led to many of the challenges to his executive orders, attempting to rewrite or change both constitutional law and immigration statutes. The president has won some and lost some on that ground. So the birthright citizenship case, it looks likely that the president will lose his effort to try to restrict birthright citizenship based on the justice's response at oral argument. But he's had some other important wins in immigration cases. So the court has not been consistent across the board in their response to him.
9: Amanda Frost is a legal scholar at the University of Virginia School of Law. Thanks so much for joining us.
10: Thank you for having me.
11: Medicaid, the healthcare program for millions of low-income and disabled Americans, is putting in a new work requirement to stay on the program. Starts in January. This month, the federal government laid out specific rules on the work requirements, and people with cancer and other serious diseases do not automatically stay on Medicaid. They have to show they're too sick to work. Let's get the view now from Colorado. Adela Flores Brennan is the state Medicaid director. Adela, hello.
12: Thank you for having me.
11: In Colorado, if you get health care through Medicaid, and if you're between 19 and 64, you have to be working starting next January. What will residents have to show and prove in order to keep getting their health care through Medicaid?
12: Yeah, so there's a lot of people who will be exempted from the requirements, but for those who are not exempt, then they will need to demonstrate that they have worked for 80 hours in the prior month or have a salary equivalent to the federal minimum wage at 80 hours per month, or they can demonstrate that they have been in school for 80 hours or have volunteered or are participating in a workforce development program.
11: Will some struggle to understand or meet the paperwork requirements and lose their health care? I ask because the nonpartisan Congressional Budget Office is estimating this will happen to some 5 million Americans nationwide.
12: Yeah, so our North Star at Colorado Medicaid is to really mitigate and minimize the loss of coverage because it's really important to us that our members remain covered. That being said, these requirements are going to be confusing. I do imagine that, unfortunately, people will get caught up either in the paperwork requirements or not being able to meet the work requirements themselves to be able to stay enrolled.
11: And speaking of big change, does Colorado have the resources, the staff, the computer systems, the know-how to put in place this huge change?
12: I think we have the know-how, and we are working really, really hard to understand all of the requirements and build them into all of our systems. Now, I'm sure you're aware that we had some new regulations issued earlier this month, and we are still working to understand the changes to how we were proceeding before those regulations came out. We're going to have to train up all of our eligibility workers in 64 different counties to be able to handle all of these new requirements.
11: Well, there's one specific from these new work rules that's attracting a lot of attention. Here's my understanding of it. If you have a disease like cancer or HIV, the disease itself is not enough to stay on Medicaid. You have to show your condition significantly impairs your ability to work. In other words, you have to show you're too sick to work. And I want to play a cut of sound from Rachel Klein. She's Deputy Executive Director of the AIDS Institute.
13: I think this is really just an impossible task for states. You know, they've already been trying to set up these systems with the understanding that they would have to figure out who has a serious or complex medical condition. And now they're going to have to go in and figure out who has a serious condition and who is sick enough from that condition that they can't meet this work requirement.
11: And so the question for you is, could she be right?
12: I believe she could be right. This is a direction that we were not proceeding in. We were operating under the understanding that by having a diagnosis of a certain kind, that that would be sufficient to demonstrate medical frailty. So now this additional requirement that you have to demonstrate impairment is something that we haven't figured out how we are going to incorporate. And we are going to have to adjust to figure out how we move forward.
11: Yeah. Are you impaired enough? Well, it just seems like a complicated question just hearing you talk about it. Just stepping back, the head of the center that runs Medicaid and Medicare, Dr. Mehmet Oz, said when he put these rules out that they're about empowering people to work. He recently said, if you're on Medicaid and, quote, watching television or just hanging around, that is not why you're here. Do you assume many Colorado residents who are on the program are, you know, as he puts it, watching television?
12: No, I don't assume that at all. I think having access to quality health care helps enable a person to be able to engage with the workforce. So I approach access to healthcare with a very different philosophy.
11: We've been talking to Adela Flores-Brennan, the Medicaid director for the state of Colorado. Director Flores-Brennan, thanks much for the time.
12: Thank you.
11: Elsewhere in today's program, the rise of screwworm infestation in some cattle and at least one dog in Texas is sparking fears the pest may infect humans. We talked to an expert from the University of Florida.
14: Very rarely humans can be infested. It is an extraordinarily rare occurrence, mainly because when you get a case of New World screwworm, because the larvae are feeding on living tissue, it is quite painful. So you know you have it very early on. And when people get it, it's usually dealt with in a very timely manner. So it does not pose a big risk to humans.
11: Hear that conversation and more on our podcast, Here and Now Anytime. And we're following reports that President Trump is confirming an American military helicopter was shot down by Iranian forces over the Strait of Hormuz. Stay tuned to NPR for more. It's Here and Now.
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21: It's Here and Now. Stanford University is often called The Farm, an affectionate name for the lush 8,000-acre campus that was the birthplace of Silicon Valley, the most powerful engine of technological innovation in modern history. But for Theo Baker, who arrived there 4 years ago as a 17-year-old freshman, the university didn't turn out to be an idyllic retreat to cultivate young minds and souls, but rather a pressure cooker where talent scouts model dubious ethics and extract value from students. Baker uncovered a Stanford inside Stanford, a parallel world where teenagers are commodities, billionaires recruit a chosen few into secret societies, and the line between innovation and fraud is dangerously thin. His investigation for the college newspaper into academic misconduct resulted in the resignation of University President Mark Tessier Levine and won Baker the George Polk Award, the first time the prestigious journalism prize went to a student. Baker's now 21 and graduating this week, and he's written a memoir called How to Rule the World. He joins us now. Theo, welcome.
22: Thank you so much for having me.
21: Theo, you didn't go to Stanford to be a reporter. It's true your parents are prominent journalists, and full disclosure, I've known you for years, but I also know that you loved to code and you were dazzled by the possibilities of Silicon Valley. But when you heard about the university's war on fun, you couldn't resist writing a story for the school paper. Tell us what happened next.
22: Well, you're right. I did not show up wanting to be a journalist. I showed up wanting to be anything other than a journalist. But I joined the student newspaper on a lark, and it became very clear that there was a story. Stanford had become this bureaucratized institution where now to have a college party of any kind, even one without alcohol, you have to take a class and pass an exam to be able to apply 3 weeks in advance to the so-called party review committee. That was the first story I reported for the Stanford Daily, and things began to spiral from there.
21: Well, you found out about an imposter who was living on campus pretending to be a student. Tell us a little bit about that and how that then led to your first big tip about the president of the university?
22: This kid, Will Curry, pretended to be a Stanford student for a full year. He was living in Stanford's dorms, and they knew about him. I was able to establish for over a year without warning residents that he was continually coming and impersonating a student and breaking into students' dorms and allegedly harassing his ex-girlfriend. That was one of my early stories. And with that and the War on Fun story and a few other things I wrote, people began to start sending me tips. And there was one that led me to the story about the president.
21: That, of course, became your big series. Over the course of your freshman year, you doggedly pursued an investigation for the Stanford Daily into questions about biomedical research into Alzheimer's by Stanford's then president, Mark Tessier-Levine. Talk us through your investigation and the people you went to who've made it their mission to root out scientific fraud.
22: So this investigation began with the open record. It began with published research. I began with these anonymous comments on a website called PubPeer that had appeared just before Mark Tessier-Levine was vetted for the presidency and appointed as Stanford's president in 2016. From there, things developed into over a dozen investigative stories. What I ultimately found was that at various institutions where he oversaw labs, falsified research had emerged under his supervision, and he had co-authored these papers that had manipulated imagery and doctored data, and that at various points when he was made aware of concerns with his research, he failed to decisively and forthrightly correct the scientific record, in the words of the Stanford investigation that ultimately followed.
21: Well, it was actually your student series that forced Stanford to launch their own investigation into Tessier-Levine's work, and they concluded that there was a culture in his labs that rewarded winners who produced favorable data and marginalized losers. He was found to have overseen work that included fraud, and several of those papers were eventually retracted by the publications that published them. How does this win-at-all-costs lab dynamic that you wrote about mirror the broader pressures of Silicon Valley?
22: This dovetails very much with what I'm writing about in the book, right? Which is this mentality that to win, you have to get ahead at all costs. This is what I witnessed, you know, when I came into Stanford as a coder. If you were one of those kids who was tapped on the shoulder and identified as the future trillion-dollar startup founder, you were given access that was not afforded to almost any other teenager on the planet. There are yacht parties and slush funds and something called pre-idea funding. And you are taught that deception is not going to be called. I watched kids I knew arrive at Stanford, brilliant and idealistic, and I do believe genuinely committed to technology. And some of them learned how to get ahead by cutting corners. I watched them falsely represent themselves to venture capital investors to raise money for companies. I watched them fake launch demos for technology that they didn't actually have. And this was all sort of baked in the sort of immortal words of somebody that I worked with. It's all just a little bit of fraud. And that to me is the entire story, right? Just a little bit of fraud has become baked in.
21: Yeah. Well, you know, of course, Stanford was famously the breeding ground for people who were thought to be tech geniuses and were highly lauded and compensated, people like Elizabeth Holmes of Theranos and, of course, Sam Bankman-Fried. And I was struck that one of the most jarring parts of your book is a list of crimes that you say people in this world admitted to you: tax evasion, securities fraud, even abetting dictators.
22: Yeah, that one was amazing. I mean, actually, there were multiple people who admitted to that. But the first incident, there was this Silicon Valley CEO who founded a billion-dollar company who took me out to brunch at the Rosewood Hotel, which is the uber fancy place that markets itself as the modern clubhouse of Silicon Valley. And he's sitting there and he's spoon feeding his 8-month-old caviar as he confesses that his first ever contract was for Muammar Gaddafi, the Libyan dictator. And I couldn't in that moment understand, what is this world? What is this place? But he sort of explained, right, my job on the surface, he says, is working, you know, as a CEO, but my secret job, my real job, is to find interesting people.
21: Well, you write that teenagers like yourself were a commodity, and the adults who you refer to as hangers-on hunt campus for what they call high-agency students, builders, who they bring to invitation-only mansions and yachts to be wined and dined by venture capitalists. First of all, what kind of access do these students get that the average student never sees?
22: Oh my gosh, I mean, it's a completely parallel reality, because you have these teenagers and they're all texting the same billionaires for advice. They're all, you know, showing up at the same VC dinner circuit, as it's called. You know, as one investor put it, his job is to separate the quote-unquote wantrepreneurs from the quote-unquote builders. Because Stanford, now that it has become associated with all this entrepreneurial ambition, has all of these kids who come here thinking they can be the next tech Jesus. And so it's very important for these investors who are trying to find the next billion or trillion dollar company to figure out who actually has the talent. But the way that they do that ends up being more about who your reference are than it does have anything to do with your actual merit. It's about whether or not you've been tapped on the shoulder, whether or not you know the right people.
21: Well, the old expression, it's not what you know, it's who you know, mm-hmm. applies across many industries and across many cultures. But you talk about how this pressure from the VCs or the venture capitalists and the scouts changes the way that teenagers view their education. They're willing to drop out. They are dangled millions of dollars or even more. You talk about one kid who you saw was on his phone signing a term sheet for just an idea while you guys were in the middle of a lecture?
22: Yeah. This was during a history of capitalism course, which felt particularly on the nose, except that's Stanford, right? This is a place where the guy who taught me how to shotgun a beer freshman year drops out 6 months after he starts his company with AI in the name. It's valued at over $1 billion. And no one is particularly surprised, because when you belong to this most insider of cohorts, that's kind of the expectation.
21: Well, should a company like that be valued at over $1 billion? I mean, is there a there?
22: Well, this is the thing in Silicon Valley. People are taking really, really, really big bets on potential. And sometimes it works out and sometimes it doesn't. That in and of itself isn't evil. The problem is when students are pushed to make these bigger and bigger promises that they can't deliver on. And then when they fail to deliver on them, they learn how to lie and they learn that no one's going to call them on it. This lack of accountability is a huge issue. And that's part of the same story that I witnessed in pushing for accountability with the president whose research had gone unscrutinized in this fashion for years.
21: All right. It's graduation season, not just for you, but for millions of college students across the country. Before I let you go, what is the primary lesson of your experience, your 4 years at Stanford, for the rest of us?
22: One of the big problems at Stanford, I think, is one actually that you see across higher education, which is that universities have lost their identity. They are at the same time massive hedge funds controlling billions of dollars, the sites for teenage exploration and coming of age, professional sports leagues, giant merchandising brands. They are repositories of historical knowledge, centers of scientific development. They are hospital systems. They are all of these things under one name, right? As they have become so sprawling, they might have lost sight of what their actual identity is. And that sprawl, that muddle, is, I think, a fundamental attribute that Stanford has struggled with, and that I think other universities will struggle with and have struggled with in the last few years. So what we're seeing at Stanford is the hyper-concentrated version of a problem that exists across the country, and one that has major ramifications for how our students are being trained and for the technology that is shaping our lives.
21: Theo Baker is graduating from Stanford University, and he's the author of a new memoir called How to Rule the World in Education and Power at Stanford University. Theo Baker, thank you so much for joining us.
22: Thank you for having me.
21: We reached out to Stanford University for comment and have not heard back. This is Here and Now.

0: Live from NPR News in Boston, I'm Josie Guarino. House Republicans are pushing to pass a $70 billion immigration enforcement bill today, funding Homeland Security through the next 3 years and the rest of President Trump's term. Speaker Mike Johnson will need near-perfect Republican support, with Democrats expected to oppose. The bill was briefly delayed after controversial add-ons, including White House security funding and payments to Trump allies. But those proposals have been dropped. Rob Reiner's son, Nick Reiner, is asking for money from a trust his parents set up for him, saying he needs it to help pay for his defense against charges that he killed them. In a court filing, attorneys for the 32-year-old say the trustees have denied access to the funds without legal justification. Hollywood director Rob Reiner and his wife, Michelle Singer Reiner, were fatally stabbed in their home last December. Nick Reiner has pleaded not guilty to 2 counts of murder. Rescuers are searching ruined buildings in the southern Philippines to ensure no one was still trapped a day after the strongest earthquake to hit the country in half a century killed at least 37 people and displaced more than 32,000. Official numbers show only 4 people are missing in the southern provinces near where the magnitude 7.8 quake struck. 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
4: It's Here and Now. President Trump is blaming Iran for shooting down an Apache helicopter overnight while it was patrolling the Strait of Hormuz. Iran has not taken responsibility for the attack, but the president is vowing to respond. NPR White House correspondent Franco Ordonez joins us now. Franco, tell us what happened with the helicopter and the pilots.
5: Yeah, President Trump kind of laid it out a bit, posting on social media this afternoon that the U.S. military had informed him that Iran had shot down this helicopter, which was patrolling the Strait of Hormuz off the coast of Oman. This is a big deal because it would be the first loss of an Apache helicopter since the conflict began. And it really comes at a tense time when the conflict really appears to be escalating, with Iran and Israel, with those two countries exchanging their first direct strikes in months. And really, there was a lot of questions about how this helicopter came down until Trump made this social media post saying it was the Iranian military that took it down.
4: Mm-hmm. Do we know how the U.S. might respond to this attack?
5: Not specifically yet. Trump just said that it was clear that he had to respond, that it was a responsibility, vowing to do something. Interestingly, this is a credibility issue. I mean, this is a test of American credibility. If he did not respond, I think analysts will tell you that it could be seen as weakness. You have in this situation a U.S. helicopter carrying American troops. So the president is going to be under pressure. He probably is already under a lot of pressure to demonstrate that these kind of attacks on U.S. forces have consequences. I mean, allies are going to be watching this. Adversaries are going to be watching this. And you also have that the fact that it's in the Strait of Hormuz, all markets are going to be watching this.
4: Right. Well, to be clear, the two helicopter pilots were rescued and they are okay. But let me ask, does this put a wrench in the works just as the president has vowed that we're days away from a deal to end the war with Iran?
5: I mean, I think that's likely the case. I mean, I think you do have to raise questions about how close they really were to a deal. You know, the president has said dozens of times that they were close to a deal. But clearly, if that was the case, yes, I do think that this is going to throw a wrench into that situation, and it's going to cause problems. I mean, even you're hearing that from both sides already.
4: What has Iran said about the incident?
5: About the incident specifically, they have not responded exactly. But interestingly, just a little bit before Trump posted his social media post, a top Iranian negotiator actually made his own post saying that they need to not break, the U.S. needs to not break commitments, and threatened their own strikes. So a lot of strong language on both sides. I do think there is interest in both sides, though, that this does not get out of control and that there may be an effort to kind of contain this.
4: Right. To be clear, the Iranians have not officially taken responsibility.
5: Correct.
4: So I'm sure there'll be more investigation. All right. That's NPR's Franco Ordonez. Thank you so much for joining us.
5: Thank you, Indira.
4: We'll be following this story throughout the day, so stay tuned to your local member station for more updates. It's Here and Now.

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3: I'm Monica Thornton, Executive Director of the Nature Conservancy in Georgia, a local nonprofit that is working across the state to protect the lands and waters on which we all depend. 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
10: And I'm Scott Tong in Washington, D.C. This is Here and Now. In case you haven't heard, birds are dinosaurs. Yeah, robins, cardinals, turkeys are closely related to, say, the T-Rex and the Triceratops. But how did birds survive when the other dinosaurs got wiped out a long time ago? And how have they evolved into what you and I see in the sky today? Steve Brasati is a paleontologist who teaches at the University of Edinburgh in Scotland, and he's author of the new book, The Story of Birds. And he joins us. Steve, welcome to the program.
11: Great to be here and talk about birds.
10: Oh, yeah. So question one is how birds are, in fact, dinosaurs. How do we know this?
11: Well, it sounds wild, right? It sounds like there must be some play on words we're trying to do with scientists. You look at a robin, you look at a sparrow. I mean, that looks nothing like a T-Rex or a Triceratops. But really, dinosaurs were a very diverse group. There were many different types of dinosaurs. Many of them were big, but many of them were small. And in many ways, dinosaurs were like mammals today. There's bats and whales and elephants and dogs and cats and monkeys, you know, many types of mammals. And you can think of birds as something like the dinosaur version of a bat, that one weird group that got small, evolved wings, and started to fly. But they just so happened to be, of course, the only group of dinosaurs that survives to the present day.
10: Amazing. So based on recent findings, recent evidence, what did the evolution from ground to air for birds at the time, what did it potentially look like?
11: This was something that would have happened about 150 million years ago. So, of course, none of us were around to see it, but we have fossils that document it. Now, the fossils are the clues that we have. The paleontologists are like the detectives. We have limited clues. We're always trying to find more clues. But what we know right now is that there were small dinosaurs that evolved feathers. Initially, the feathers were very simple. They looked a lot like hair. They probably were used to stay warm, to control body temperature. But then those feathers turned from hairs into brushes. They flattened out. They became stiff. They lined up on the arms. They formed wings, probably initially for display, like an advertising billboard sticking off the arms.
10: Look at me.
11: Exactly. Either, you know, look at me or get away from me, you know, to scare away rivals. And it just so happened through the chance and the fate and the contingency of evolution over time that those advertising billboards became repurposed as airfoils, as wings that could power these little dinosaurs through the air, could get them airborne. I mean, it would have been awkward at first. They wouldn't have just launched into the sky.
10: Yeah.
11: That's what the fossils seem to indicate. And we have quite a lot of fossils of dinosaurs, of real bona fide, unequivocal raptor dinosaurs, dinosaurs like Velociraptor from Jurassic Park fame, that are covered in feathers. We know this. It's not a guess. It's something we know from actual fossils now. And it really does tell a remarkable story. And that story is that today's birds did evolve from the dinosaurs.
10: Wow. So let's talk about that mass extinction event about 66 million years ago. Asteroids struck the Earth. I was going to say, we have some sound from the archives, just having a little fun here. 66 million years ago, how did that event kill off most of the dinosaurs except some of these birds?
11: It was absolutely catastrophic. And I mean no hyperbole when I say it was probably the single worst day in the history of Earth, because this was a 6-mile-wide rock that was traveling well more than 10 times faster than a speeding bullet that just fell out of the sky one day. And it pummeled itself into what's now the Yucatan Peninsula of Mexico. It punched a hole in the face of the Earth over 100 miles wide. It released more energy than a billion nuclear bombs put together. This was the biggest asteroid to hit the Earth, at least in the last half a billion years. And it triggered earthquakes and volcanoes and wildfires and all the soot from the fires and the dust and the grime from the collision. It went into the atmosphere, blocked out the sun for many years. The Earth went dark and cold. 75% of species died. Every dinosaur died except for some birds. And it was probably simply because most dinosaurs needed to eat a lot of food. There wasn't a lot of food on offer because of all the chaos and once the Earth went dark. And of course, luck would have played a little bit of a role too. But when you came out of this, it was only some of these small feathered dinosaurs with wings that could fly. They were the only ones that survived. So imagine some catastrophic extinction today where every type of mammal dies except for bats. And that's basically what we're left with as dinosaurs today.
10: Well, you describe it as these birds that survive kind of held the lucky hand in the evolutionary cards. They survived. So what cards did they hold? What attributes did they have that allowed them to survive?
11: I like to think of these extinctions as kind of like a game of poker, a crazy, mad game of poker. But if an asteroid falls out of the sky, you know, you don't have time to adapt through the normal processes of natural selection, of mutations in your genes shaping you and your descendants over the generations. No, no. You have to confront that asteroid and the earthquakes and the fires and so on. You have to confront it with whatever hand of cards you happen to be holding. And most dinosaurs, you know, T-Rex was there when the asteroid hit. Triceratops was there. They were too big. They needed too much food. Mm-hmm. They had been on top of the food chain for ages. And now suddenly they were at a disadvantage. But birds were smaller. They didn't need to eat as much. They could fly, so they could escape any local danger quite well. Birds grow really fast. So if you grow fast and reproduce fast, that helps you get through troubled times. And birds have beaks. They can eat seeds. That's actually a quite unusual thing for animals to eat. And seeds are often the last thing that survives. If there's a fire that destroys a forest, if there's a volcano that obliterates an island, seeds will remain in the soil. And the rebirth will eventually come through those seeds. So if you can eat seeds, you basically have access to the last surviving food source. So when you combine all those things together, being small, being able to fly, being able to grow fast, being able to eat seeds, that is a good hand of cards to hold. And that's probably, we think, why birds were able to survive when all the other dinosaurs died.
10: Wow. And your book and some of your recent articles kind of go into all the findings, the evidence, the scientists, their advisors who are part of piecing this together. I guess I want to ask you, as far as how science works, you know, could there be new discoveries that really take the story we have today and alter, change the assumptions?
11: Absolutely. And this is always the case with science. And that's why it's fun being a scientist, because We always have to keep an open mind. We never know what new discoveries are going to come next. That's especially true for fossils. I mean, who knows? Right now, as we are talking, somebody might be out there finding a fossil that will change our understanding of some aspect of evolution or some moment in time. And so, you know, with the story of birds, with the book, if I wrote that book 10 years ago, it would be quite different. We would have still known that birds were dinosaurs 10 years ago, but there would have been fewer fossils. There would have been less understanding of how birds got through that extinction. And that, of course, means that 10 years from now, I will know a whole lot more. And I can tell you, I mean, you know, my primary job, I'm a researcher, I'm a professor, and a big part of that job is writing up new discoveries that I make with my students, but also reviewing the work of other scientists. I can't give it away, but just today I was reviewing an academic research paper for a major journal that describes a really important new fossil of an early bird. So that won't change the whole story, but it will be an important new clue to understand how birds and how flying first evolved.
10: Well, I mean, I hear the energy in your voice. You're clearly still so into this. I wonder, when you step back and think about it, do you still have one of these, holy smokes, this is an amazing story moment?
11: Oh, yeah. I mean, All the time, especially when we're out looking for fossils, when we find something new. And I got to say, it's usually my students here in Edinburgh that find the best fossils. And that's even more exciting when you see a young person, somebody you're training, find something incredible. A lot of the best finds are made by farmers, by construction workers, by hikers, and you just never know what's going to come next. And this is how we understand how the Earth works, how life has evolved over time, how life responds to climate change and to natural disasters. Ultimately, that's why fossils are important.
10: Steve Versatti is a paleontologist who teaches at the University of Edinburgh in Scotland, and his new book is The Story of Birds. Steve, so great to talk to you. Thank you so much.
11: Thank you. Take care.
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13: Today on The Daily, as Mainers head to the polls in a high-stakes primary for a Senate seat on Tuesday, we look at new allegations surrounding the Democratic frontrunner Graham Platner and his past behavior. I'm Natalie Kitroev. That's Today on The Daily from The New York Times.
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14: I'm Catherine McClyman, president at Oglethorpe University. Oglethorpe University is a small, beautiful campus nestled in Brookhaven. We're very proud to be associated with the kind of programming that GPB offers. I love that GPB is exploring stories all across the state. But in addition to that, GPB reaches people in every walk of life, and we want all of those people to know about the opportunities at Oglethorpe University.
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0: It's Here and Now. Nearly 1 in 11 people around the world go to bed hungry every night, according to the United Nations. More than 300 million people are already facing crisis levels of hunger this year, and that was before the war in Iran sent fuel, fertilizer, and food prices soaring. For more on this ongoing crisis, let's bring in Carl Scow. He's the acting executive director of the United Nations World Food Program. Carl, welcome to Here and Now.
15: Thank you for having me on.
0: So, Carl, famine and life-threatening hunger conditions have been confirmed in parts of Sudan and Gaza, two places that you visited in recent months, along with Afghanistan. Paint a picture for us of what you've seen on the ground when you've gone to these places, and how is WFP serving people who are in dire need and are hungry?
15: I mean, if I start with Sudan, which is probably the largest hunger crisis that we have right now, you know, the crisis in the Middle East is hitting hard. One, it is impacting our operations because cost is coming up and we were already struggling to keep up with the needs. And so when our operations cost more, there is less support, food, and cash for the people that we serve. The second is that more people are hungry because in a place like Sudan, the correlation between the price of energy and the price of food is very tight. And so if the price of food goes up 20-30%, that means they eat 20-30% less. And the third is on the productivity and the production of food down the road. So in Sudan, they are dependent on fertilizer from the Gulf. There is none of that coming in now. And now is the planting season, the rainy season. But also it's a place where farmers irrigate from the Nile. And those pumps are driven by diesel. Diesel is up, more than twice the price. And so there is probably going to be less productivity also down the road. So it's hitting in many, many different ways in Sudan.
16: Mm. Can you paint a picture for us from one of the places you visited recently about what it's like for the people on the ground there?
15: You know, I've just come back from Afghanistan, and Afghanistan is probably one of the places we've cut the most. We've gone from assisting maybe 10 million people to around 1.5 million people in only a couple of years. You know, they are impacted by the shockwave in Iran, but also the closure of borders with Pakistan because of the conflict between Afghanistan and Pakistan. So I was just there. I was out on the countryside, outside a town called Jalalabad. You know, I visited a rural health clinic where mothers had come to seek help because of malnutrition. They themselves were malnourished, but not least their children, severely malnourished. And we have not been able to provide commodities to that rural health clinic, nor us, nor UNICEF. And so these mothers were forced to turn away without help. And, you know, the desperation in the voices of those mothers is something that will stay with me for a long time.
16: Mm. Well, you've explained how the Middle East war is exacerbating hunger and, you know, hitting worldwide because of the increases in food and fertilizer and fuel prices. Explain to us, there's some other things in the headlines right now, like the Ebola outbreak in the Democratic Republic of Congo, which is threatening to turn into a humanitarian crisis. There's also the upcoming El Nino season. And just this week, we've had this earthquake in the Philippines. How do you expect those crises to affect hunger and famine worldwide?
15: If I start with the Ebola crisis, I think it's important to say that this is a crisis on top of a crisis. We already had hundreds of thousands of people being displaced in that part of eastern Congo in the Ituri province. You know, people are suffering from hunger, suffering from a lack of access to other basic services. So what's important now in order to be able to address that Ebola crisis, also to address the other needs that people have, including the food needs, because otherwise the trust of the communities will not be there also for the health response. When it comes to El Nino and the increasing extreme weather events that we see, I think the key here is that we need flexible and upfront resources to try to prevent how this is impacting people. We know with AI and with the satellites when these weather events are going to hit. And if we can be early and put hands into families and communities that ought to be impacted, we save a lot of lives and we save a lot of money.
16: Well, briefly, we just have a short time left. We know that all of these challenges are hitting you at a time when donor nations have cut what they're giving to the United Nations, and the WFP has obviously suffered from a steep dive in its resources. So what do you need to be able to do your necessary work and assist people who are facing famine and starvation?
15: Well, a lot of these needs are driven by conflict. So I think one appeal we have is to, you know, the international community to step up and prevent wars, try to end these wars, these conflicts that drive so much hunger. But in the meantime, you know, we need to do whatever we can to provide the basics for these people, the civilians who are stuck in these crises. Food is the basic commodity. I think there is broad agreement across the world, despite all this disagreement, that children should not go to bed hungry. And so we need the resources to respond. You know, it's peanuts in the big scheme of things. We have asked for $13 billion. We would reach, you know, over 100 million people with those $13 billion. And we need donors to step up and provide the necessary resources.
16: That's Carl Skow, Acting Executive Director of the UN's World Food Program. Thank you so much.
15: Thank you.
9: 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I'm Indira Lakshmanan in Boston.
10: And I'm Scott Tong in Washington, D.C. It's Here and Now.

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4: Chris Boyd. Up next on Think, the enormous effects of climate change on the tiniest organisms.
5: The planet and microbes are in such symbiosis and they affect each other so much. And we are just kind of like this awkward extra dinner party guest who may not have a seat at the table.
4: We'll talk about microbes that can now survive in new places, about extended seasons for certain annual maladies, and also about the bright side, research into using microbes on purpose to defend coral reefs from bleaching and make crops more tolerant to drought. Our conversation starts after a short break.

0: Live from NPR News in Washington, I'm Lakshmi Singh. There are primary elections in four states today: Maine, Nevada, North Dakota, and South Carolina. In Maine, there has been a lot of attention on the Democratic primary for the U.S. Senate. For Maine Public Radio, Kevin Miller reports on Graham Plattner's campaign.
1: Plattner is widely expected to clinch the Democratic nomination to challenge Republican Senator Susan Collins this fall, despite multiple controversies surrounding his past. The Marine Corps veteran says he struggled with PTSD for years after four combat tours in Iraq and Afghanistan. But Plattner's progressive populist campaign continues to resonate with Democratic voters like Glennon Friedman.
2: I believe that Graham Plattner and his wife are working out their personal issues, and that the real scandals are that half the people living in Maine can't afford to live here.
1: Governor Janet Mills' name is still on the ballot, although she suspended her campaign weeks ago. For NPR News, I'm Kevin Miller.
0: NASA has lined up four more astronauts to help get humans safely back to the moon in the next 2 years. The men, three Americans and an Italian, are scheduled to launch next year into low Earth orbit to demonstrate rendezvous and docking capabilities, with test versions from one or both landing systems by rival contractors Blue Origin and SpaceX. NASA Administrator Jared Isaacman explains Artemis 3 builds on the success of Artemis 2's April flight and sets the stage for the next big mission expected in 2028.
3: We are returning to the moon. A grand adventure back to the lunar surface to build a moon base, and to do so for all of its scientific, its economic potential, and to master the skills for where we will inevitably go next.
0: The Artemis 3 crew includes Commander Randy Bresnik, pilot Luca Parmitano, and mission specialist Frank Rubio and Andre Douglas. More than 100 deaths are now blamed on the Ebola outbreak in the Democratic Republic of Congo and Uganda. NPR's Jonathan Lambert reports death rates vary depending on where more people are getting sick.
4: The Ebola outbreak in Central Africa shows no signs of slowing down. Over 560 cases have been confirmed in just 3.5 weeks, and most of these are in the Ituri province of northeastern DRC. Marie-Rosalène Belazaire is WHO Regional Emergency Director for Africa. She says Ebola can strike anyone.
5: The deaths are not limited to all the people. They also occurred in a young adult and in some cases also in children.
4: A bit further south of Ituri, the death rate is much higher. In North Kivu, an area beset with armed conflict,

0: nearly 70% of cases have died. Officials say that more than 520 security incidents have made it harder for response teams to care for patients. Jonathan Lambert, NPR News.
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2: GPB News, I'm Orlando Montoya. Atlanta's police chief is answering questions about recent attacks on Atlanta's regional transit agency, MARTA. Over the weekend, a man opened fire on another passenger aboard a MARTA train, and two stabbings in late May left one passenger dead. Police Chief Darren Sheerbaum told members of Atlanta's city council yesterday that several people arrested for the crimes have criminal histories.
3: I can tell you what information I know about those that have been arrested on the transit system. They are repeated appearances in the criminal justice system and individuals that we would ask the courts to take note of.
2: His remarks come a week before Atlanta prepares to host 8 matches in the FIFA World Cup. The U.S. Department of Transportation last week announced a formal investigation to review MARTA's spending and safety protocols. An annual report on childhood well-being shows Georgia in the bottom half of the country. GPB's Ellen Eldridge reports.
4: Georgia ranks 39th out of 50 states for overall child and family well-being, according to the 2026 Kids Count data book just released by the Annie E. Casey Foundation. This is a drop from recent years when Georgia ranked 37th and 38th. The report considers health, education, economic well-being, and family and community measures in its assessment. And the scores make clear that Georgia has room for improvement in every domain, particularly health, and that the state's plateau in rankings masks underlying ground lost during 2019 in areas like education. For GPB News, I'm Ellen Eldridge.
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7: Plenty of us worry about how long redwood trees and polar bears and elephants can hold out while climate change accelerates. But a warming planet also has consequences for the very tiniest living things. And a lot can go haywire when conditions change for microorganisms, including new geographic ranges for what we think of as tropical diseases and pathogens that adapt to new conditions and gain the ability to make us sick. From KERA in Dallas, this is Think. I'm Chris Boyd. One big concern at the moment is fungal infections. Most species of fungus can't grow very well at temperatures above 86 degrees, so we humans have been safe from the vast majority of fungal infections that plague other animals, especially the cold-blooded ones. But if fungi evolve in response to a broadly warmer climate, my guest will tell us that could be really bad news. Shayla Love is a journalist who writes about science, health, and the mind. Her article, Breeding Ground, appears in The New Yorker. Shayla, welcome back to Think.
8: Thanks so much for having me.
7: Most coverage of climate change is all about the species that will no longer thrive in particular locations, right? I have to tell you, I was drawn to this article because I hadn't thought about what it means that some organisms will thrive in new locations. And most species on this planet that might change in that way are microscopic.
8: That's exactly right. And I will share that I'm the same as you. When I worried about climate change, I thought about the canonical species that we've been told will suffer, like the polar bear floating on the shard of ice, or the bees dying off and they're not able to pollinate anymore. And of course, humans, we worry a lot about how humans will survive in a warming planet. But microbes, which is a group of life that includes bacteria and fungi and archaea, they are the most populous group of life on the planet, and they are masters at adapting to their environments. And they existed long before we did, and they will exist long after us. And so I too was just totally kind of ignoring the fact that they will, some of them will die off, but a lot of them will just adapt and thrive no matter what happens to the planet.
7: They'll adapt and thrive. I mean, are they in some ways more sensitive to climate than larger species?
8: I think the thing to say about them is just that they reproduce very, very, very quickly. So some of them can reproduce, you know, hundreds of thousands of generations over the course of a month or something like that. And each time they reproduce, they acquire some small number of mutations, which might be better suited to the environment around them. And then they will pass on those genetic traits to the next generation. And so because they can reproduce so fast, if the planet warms a bit, they can just adapt to it very, very quickly. So when I was learning about, you know, just how good microbes are at adapting for writing this story, there's a great example from an older scientist who put these microbes called flagellates into warmer water, and he increased the water temperature slowly. And he found that they could so quickly adapt to the warming water that when he took the end product and put them back into the original temperature that they lived in, those bacteria died. They had changed so much. And so all of these microbes are just able to respond to their environments much faster than we are. It takes, you know, humans reproduce at a much slower rate. We raise our kids, and it takes decades, not days or months, to completely change our genetic makeup. And the microbes are just much better at it than we are.
7: I mean, it's incredibly cool that they can adapt so quickly. And it also sort of freaks me out.
8: Absolutely. And, you know, it's almost like they are so good at adapting to the environment. But the thing that I think is cool, but also freaks me out, is that they have co-created the world around us. So there are microbes that adapted to their environments that started making oxygen, and that creates all of the air that we breathe. Basically, you know, we think about trees making our air. It's actually microbes that make a lot of our air. When we look around and we see the planet as it is, it's because microbes are decomposing the things that die that we don't want around anymore. We can only digest food because we have microbial partners that live in our bodies that help us eat food. And so they are not only these master adapters to the environment, but they really shape the world around it at the same time. And that's one of the reasons why when the climate changes and it co-changes with the microbial world, we might be left behind if they just, you know, go off dancing by themselves, and then we're left sort of, you know, lagging on the side.
7: Sure, because they didn't necessarily evolve, or they definitely didn't evolve deliberately to provide us with the oxygen that we need, or to decompose, you know, dead things so that we're not just buried in leaves and dead animal bodies. We don't think of those functions because they just happen, but there's no reason that you know, those microbes could go on and function in some other way that doesn't benefit us.
8: Absolutely. You know, we just happen to be here at the same time, and we benefit enormously from so much of their byproducts, really what they do. And we, you know, we will talk about pathogens and microbes that infect us later on. And that's a really important part of this story. But I think an even bigger part of it is just that the planet and microbes are in such symbiosis, and they affect each other so much. And we are just kind of like this awkward extra dinner party guest who may not have a seat at the table if the environment and the ecosystem has changed too much.
7: So you introduce us here to a guy named Vernon Speer from Maryland, who has been trapping crabs for most, it sounds like, of his 85 years. Last summer, he got a scratch on his arm while doing that, which he'd done a million times before. But within hours, this time, it was clear something was very wrong. What happened with him?
8: Yeah. I mean, this was just another day in Vernon's life. He lives on the Eastern Shore. Eating crab is a part of everyday life. And he got, you know, what he described and showed to me were these tiny cuts on his arm. Almost right away, his arm turned really terrible, violent shades of red and purple and started filling up with liquid. He went to his local emergency room and they recognized right away that it was an infection of Vibrio vulnificus, which is sometimes called flesh-eating bacteria. So this doesn't actually eat the flesh, but it can damage your blood vessels. And then the immune system tries to protect the body and it calls in clotting cells, but they cut off blood flow and the flesh starts dying. And so your whole arm can become dark and black and purple and just the skin falls off your body. It's a sort of like horror movie kind of situation. And so he was flown to the shock trauma center at the University of Maryland Medical Center in Baltimore, and they did surgery on his arm. And he was just so surprised that this was literally his backyard, that a tiny scratch could have led to such a significant injury.
7: Back in the 1980s, a single case of Vibrio vulnificus, certainly when we call it flesh-eating bacteria, like was enough to make headlines, right, in the Washington Post and the Baltimore Sun. It is not so shocking now.
8: Even very slight changes in the environment will change microbial behavior and activity. So Vibrio vulnificus is does best in really warm, brackish water, so a mix of salt and fresh water. And before, you know, for most of Vernon's life, it was very rare to be north of Georgia. So he's in Maryland, you know, not exactly the north of the United States, but it was really in the South if it ever existed. Now, though, we've had cases as far as New York. There was a case near in Finland, like near the Arctic Circle, which is quite shocking. And it's just because the water is getting warmer. So it's not that the microbes are migrating and literally moving to new places. It's just that when the water is warmer, these tiny populations of them that are always present thrive and there's much more of them.
7: So in other words, there might be more bacteria in the Chesapeake Bay because it's warmer now than it was decades ago.
8: Yes, exactly. So as the temperature increases, they just like warmer water. Once the water hits a certain temperature, the Vibrio are just very happy and there will be more of them.
7: So if some of these things are temperature dependent to, you know, kind of explode in population, what happens to the seasons for certain pathogens that might typically only be associated with summer temperatures?
8: Yeah, the seasons will extend, you know, if the summer is hotter, but also it lasts longer, Vibrio season will also last longer. When I talk to scientists, they talk a lot about temperature sort of zones and how the zones are getting bigger and they're also lasting longer. Because certain microbes like to live in certain temperatures and not at other temperatures. But if our climate zones are changing, then the microbes will move around to new geographical locations and they'll also be in certain places longer than they would before. And so we as humans, of course, just live in the same place for the same amounts of time, but that will change our experience because we're exposed to these different shifting zones and periods of duration.
7: You told us microscopic life forms evolve much faster than human life forms, obviously, but really than other larger multicellular plants and animals of all kinds. What are the pros and cons of being able to change as a species that quickly?
8: Yeah, I mean, the pro is that you can adapt to anything very quickly and you can you know, you can pass on traits and you can lose traits that aren't beneficial to surviving in your environment. Another thing to say about the way that they reproduce is that, you know, when an animal like a dog or a human reproduces, we have to come together with another organism to combine our traits and then, you know, reproduce sexually. Microbes don't always have to do that. Bacteria can asexually reproduce and just divide numerous times per day. And then each time they accumulate a new mutation. And it's just this experiment in survival. They do it really, really fast. A scientist told me, you know, the difference between human evolution and microbial evolution is the difference between a drifting tectonic plate and an F-16 fighter jet. And so in general, they are just very, very hardy. They live in the places that we don't expect any life to be. As I said, like in ice, in volcanoes, at the bottom of caves, at the bottom of oceans. in NASA clean rooms, where these are places that are completely, you know, scrubbed down with every cleaning supply we can think of. They can sample in there and find all these bacterial strains that are still managing to live there. So they just are masters at surviving anywhere possible.
7: So if, for example, the permafrost starts to melt from a place, there might be microbes unleashed that had not been able to do anybody any harm for a really long time.
8: Definitely. And whenever ice melts, microbes are released. I think a number one thing that I learned from reporting this story is that microbes are truly everywhere. Now, whether they are immediately infectious to humans is another story. So there are some scary stories about permafrost where, like, anthrax has been released and it can infect reindeer and they die. And so sometimes infectious things come out of the ice. Other times, though, the real concern is that these ancient or old microbes will be, you know, released from melting ice. And they have all these genes that haven't been in the environment in thousands of years. And they can share those genes easily with other microbes. And those genes may not be immediately infectious to humans, but they might be genes that help a bacteria eat something new that it's not been able to eat before, or resist an antibiotic drug, or be impervious to certain other kinds of, like, metals or cleaners or things like that. And so the bigger concern is that these unknown genes will spread and pass through the ecosystem and kind of cause the microbes to shift and change and adapt because they're so good at that. And then again, we, as these kind of slow, big organisms, will just be around while these genetic traits are being passed and the microbes are adapting and changing. And so that, I think that is the more, the sort of, like, environmental downstream effects of things being released is more of a concern than any sort of immediate scary pathogen coming out of the ice, which is still possible. But I think the other thing is more possible.
7: My guest is journalist Shayla Love. She writes about science, health, and the mind. We're talking about her New Yorker article, Breeding Ground. We'll be right back.

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1: President Trump says the U.S. is close to an agreement with Iran to end the war, which could include a new deal about Iran's nuclear program. 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
8: You're listening to Think. I'm Chris Boyd. Today we're talking about how climate change is affecting microbes and how those microbes affect all of us. My guest, Shayla Love, is a journalist who writes about science, health, and the mind. Today we're discussing her article, Breeding Ground, which appears in The New Yorker. Shayla, we host lots of microbial beings within our bodies, right, in the form of our microbiome. What do these microbes that sort of more or less permanently live on us and in us do for us?
9: They do so many things, and so many of them we may not even know about fully. One of the things that I think about a lot is that they help us digest our food. And there are thoughts that if you have some of like the irritable bowel disorders, it could be something microbial that you're missing that's kind of causing gastrointestinal distress. They also really help train our immune systems. There's thoughts that they influence our mental health. The gut-brain axis is a direct highway between your stomach and your brain, and they produce a bunch of chemicals that go into your brain and might help, you know, with your everyday cognitive functioning. So it's not even that they just live on us and are passive guests. They are active participants in all of our bodily functions and even some of the ways that we think and some of the ways that we feel, you know, really belong to us, like our identity or our emotions. Our microbes are probably a part of that too.
8: So we need those microbes to be in good shape to live healthy lives.
9: Definitely. Yeah. And it's, you know, it's why people say to eat fiber and to eat probiotic foods. All of that is sort of about cultivating your microbial garden.
8: What does it take for our bodies to adapt to evolving microbes in our microbiome?
9: Yeah. I mean, I think with our microbiome, one of the concerns is that as the climate changes, we will lose beneficial microbes that help us do things, and we won't be able to replace them. You know, as we've talked about, we evolve much more slowly than microbes. And if some of the microbes that we need kind of move on and change, we will just be left behind. And so there's some really interesting initiatives right now that are thinking about addressing that. So one of them is inspired by the Svalbard seed sort of repository, which is this idea that if climate changes enough that we lose some of our staple crops, we will keep this sort of bank of seeds so that we'll always have a source to go back to. And there's something that's being started like that for microbes as well, specifically the microbes that are in our food and in our bodies. And so people are collecting samples of fermented foods with good microbes that will make, you know, like yogurt or kimchi, but also stool samples and the microbes that live in and on our bodies that, you know, we don't think about, but are actually really important to our functioning. And so, you know, this is sort of dystopian, but we are really trying to capture these helpers and make sure that in the worst case scenario, we have some little piece of them that we could try to duplicate or replicate later on.
8: I love this idea. I mean, when I first learned about the Svalbard Seed Bank maybe 15 years ago, I just couldn't get it out of my head because it seemed like such an important project to take on. But the scale of a project that is trying to like build a repository of every possible beneficial microbe, that seems to make the Svalbard Seed Bank goals look modest and simple.
9: I agree. And frankly, it gets even worse because the Microbiota Vault is only trying to preserve microbe species from the food supply and our digestive system. When we think about all the microbes that exist in the environment that are doing those other important things we discussed, like helping crops absorb nutrients or decomposing things or making oxygen or any of the other number of things they do to maintain our ecosystem, that is like the most massive project you can possibly imagine. You know, it's just like millions and millions and millions of organisms that are doing things that we want to know about. And if we lose them, we might be sad to lose them. So along with the microbiota vaults, the International Union for Conservation of Nature, which usually focuses on endangered plants and animals, they have formed their first group towards trying to catalog and preserve microbes, which again is a huge project, but at the very least, it recognizes them as just as important of animals as like tigers or polar bears or the other creatures that we would be really sad to lose. But it at least treats them as you know, being really critically endangered potentially if the climate changes.
8: Yeah, I mean, this is also interesting because with all due respect to the survival of tigers and polar bears, and I certainly hope that they're with us, you know, for the long haul, humans could survive without those animals. There may be a microbe that we can't see that we haven't even identified yet that is critical to human biological function.
9: Yeah, I agree. And I think something interesting is that the microbiologists have been ringing this alarm bell for several years. And people who work in climate change are kind of in a different field. I think it's only in the last 5 years or so that these two worlds have started to overlap, meaning sort of the environmentalists and then the microbiologists, and realizing that there's a real importance for the two fields to communicate with each other. In 2019, there was a paper in the journal Nature that really warned about this, that talked about how it was the unseen majority of life was changing and we needed to pay attention to it. And we do get distracted not only by animals, but of course by humans. And we worry about humans rightfully, what will happen if places flood or people don't have you know, the resources that they need anymore because of changing climate. But yeah, these fundamental aspects of our ecosystems that we live in could be shifting right out from under us. And we don't pay a lot of attention to it.
8: Okay, we think about bacteria or viruses as microbial pathogens, potentially. Some of them are completely harmless and some are beneficial. But fungal infections are also a thing, and yet they're a pretty limited category for humans to worry about. Why is that?
9: Yeah, so right now it's true that humans don't worry that much about fungal infections, except for, you know, sometimes you have a really stubborn case of athlete's foot. That might be the fungal infection that most people are worried about. But if you were a tree or a frog or a bat, a fungal infection would be one of the number one things that you would worry about. They can be very, very dangerous infections to other organisms. And two of the things that protect us from fungi, one is our immune system. We have a strong immune response, but the other is our body temperature. So fungi don't really like to grow at very hot temperatures. They grow best between around like 54, 55 degrees and 86 degrees. Human bodies are, of course, around 98.6. And so that is one of the sort of barriers that keeps fungi from infecting us. There are some fungal diseases that can affect immunocompromised people. And so when we think about, again, these, we kind of have these two barriers against them. If one of the barriers falls, then you're more prone to them. And you can see this actually in bats. There's a fungal disease called white nose syndrome that afflicts bats often when they are hibernating and their body temperature is cool. And so we really have these two, you know, these two swords that we're holding up against funguses. But there's a theory and a concern that if the temperature gets higher across over the whole planet, fungi will just have a better chance of potentially evolving to grow and thrive at higher temperatures, and they will be able to break down this thermal barrier that exists between humans and fungi.
8: Why might it be a problem that some places no longer reliably experience hard freezes in winter?
9: Yeah, I mean, it's not only about getting warmer, although that's part of it. It is just about changing environmental conditions in general. So in California, they are having wetter wet seasons and drier dry seasons, as well as getting warmer. And so there's a fungal infection called blastomyces there that is, it just grows better in moist soil, and cold winters kill it off, but if it gets warmer, then it has more time to be around and infect people. And so just these average increasing temperatures and changing environmental conditions just give the fungi a better chance to grow and to thrive. And so that combines with this concern about just being able to gradually grow at higher temperatures overall and being able to break down that thermal barrier. So again, none of the microbes want to kill people. They don't actually care much about infecting people. It's not personal. It's just that they're very good at surviving in the conditions that they survive in. And when the temperature and environmental conditions change in that way, they just do better and they're more capable of potentially infecting us.
8: You mentioned that as it stands now, plants are much more at risk from fungal infections than humans. How might changing climate conditions affect the fungi that colonize food crops?
9: Yeah, I mean, it's a big issue. Again, it's not really personal. It's just about what conditions they do best in surviving in. And so right now, if we have conditions where things grow in certain temperatures, if those temperatures change or it's wetter or it's drier, then a fungus could really take to that new environmental condition and just start thriving and adapt much faster than the things that live around it. And so, again, with microbes, you have this push-pull where there are so many microbes that help our crops to grow, but then at the same time, there are microbes that are competing with them, and they're just in this arms race, and whoever wins is just going to be the one that thrives and sort of, you know, lives the best.
8: And of course, we have to be careful how we kill these things, right? Because we might inadvertently give them a clue for how to resist our best defenses.
9: Well, yeah. I mean, this is the big issue with antibiotic resistance, is that we've been using tools, amazing tools, to kill certain microbes. But at the same time, you know, we are training them to adapt and to overcome those tools. So some of the, you know, there's a very resistant fungal infection called Candida auris, which is a new fungal infection as of 2010, 2009, and it's resistant to our antifungal medications. So one of the thoughts is that it used to infect only plants, and then it seems to be able to thrive at very high temperatures. And so maybe it's one of these climate change created infections, and its ability to grow in heat is one of the reasons that it can infect people so well. Or complementarily, it could also be because its resistance to antifungals is because it's just been trained against antifungals, and our use of these antifungal medications helped it adapt and grow in spite of it. So we don't know. It's hard when these new infections emerge because you can't sort of push a button and like download exactly how it evolved or what it was responding to. We only have what we have around us, which is what we're trying to use to fight the fungi or what the environment is that it came from.
8: My guest is journalist Shayla Love, who writes about science, health, and the mind. We're talking about her article, Breeding Ground, in The New Yorker. You're listening to Think. I'm Chris Boyd. Shayla, Candida auris, is the thinking that it developed its heat tolerance sort of outside of humans and then became a threat to humans when somebody accidentally came across it?
9: That is one of the theories, and it is a theory because, as I said, it's hard to ever know for sure. But one of the theories is that it was a fungal disease that afflicted plants, and it started to become more heat tolerant, and then people became exposed to it, and it started to infect humans. One of the reasons for this theory is that it appeared in people all over the world around the same time who almost certainly didn't have contact with each other. So it wasn't the case where, you know, one person got it and then passed it to another person. It appeared in countries all over the world and has been found in the environment infecting plants, but the ones that have been found in humans were able to grow at, you know, high temperatures. The first case was a woman in Japan, and when they swabbed her ear, that's what it's named for, Candida auris, the fungus had no problem growing at 104 degrees, and they wrote that in the case study. So it's a mysterious and strange fungal disease, and it's most dangerous in people who are immunocompromised, because they, you know, the fungus can grow at high temperatures, and it can, if there's no immune system there to fight it off, it can kill as high as 60% of immunocompromised or elderly people whose bodies can't fight off the infection. And it's resistant to 2 out of 3 antifungal medications, as well as some of the cleaners made from ammonium that have been used in hospitals to, you know, just like sanitize surfaces. So it's a really sticky, hardy fungal infection. And I visited, a hospital that had an outbreak in their ICU. And when they tried to find if the fungus had spread in the ICU, they found it everywhere. It was on the ceilings and in the curtains, on the bed poles, and they had to kind of destroy their whole ICU and rip out ceiling panels, clear the whole place just to try to sanitize the room, because the fungus is just so, it's just so tenacious.
8: Does reporting like that affect the way you move through the world? I mean, are you pressing, you know, elevator buttons with your elbow and just being really careful not to touch anything when you've been reporting on this?
9: Well, I mean, yeah, I have some hypochondriac tendencies for sure. When I went to visit the man who had been infected with flesh-eating bacteria, I did ask, like, does this pass person to person, you know, just so I know? And going to the hospital, they now have these dedicated rooms for Candida auris. So if someone comes in from a nursing home, especially where it's very common, they always screen them. And they told me, you know, someone just tested positive this morning and he's in the room next to you. And it does make you feel a little wary, right? You're just aware that these organisms are so much better seemingly at surviving than us, and they're so good at adapting, and they can be everywhere and we can't see them. I think something that helped me though was really keeping the bigger picture in mind, which was that yes, some microbes are very dangerous and they can infect us and hurt us. So many more of them are doing good things for us, and even just more neutrally, just running the planet and making all of the environmental systems and processes go. So I think a combination of fear and respect was kind of where I landed. So kind of thinking about how they are in charge and not us is one of the takeaways that I had.
8: My guest is journalist Shayla Love. We're talking about her New Yorker article, Breeding Ground. We'll be right back.

0: Are we ready for the World Cup, the NBA Finals, and Ultimate Fighting on the White House lawn all in the same week? On the next Fresh Air, we speak with Laura Williamson, editor-in-chief of The Athletic, about our summer of sports. From skyrocketing ticket prices to travel restrictions related to politics, the Iran war, and the Ebola outbreak. 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
8: I'm Julie Walker, the State Librarian for Georgia. 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
10: You're listening to Think. I'm Chris Boyd. We're talking today about how climate change might affect microbes and why that will have an enormous effect on human health and well-being. My guest, Shayla Love, is a journalist who writes about science, health, and the mind. Today, we're discussing her New Yorker article about this titled Breeding Ground. This is fascinating, Shayla. Scientists are working to try and understand fungal adaptations in real time. Tell us about this effort to catch samples of microbes with Starburst candies ground into Baltimore sidewalks.
11: Yeah, I love this experiment. So, you know, we've been talking a lot about how it's theorized that microbes are going to be changing in response to heat and they're going to have all these genetic changes. And what does that mean for us? But I think in order to understand this, we need to study it and we need to see these changes in real time and understand how fast they are and how quickly the microbes are going to adapt. So there's a postdoctoral fellow at Johns Hopkins named Daniel Smith who came up with this really great idea to look in Baltimore at neighborhoods that are documented to have really big temperature differences. So if you're in the center city where there's not a lot of green trees and coverage, These neighborhoods can be 10, 20, 30 degrees hotter than neighborhoods in the suburbs that just like are not as warm and have more coverage. So he went in the summer in Baltimore and he brought only yellow Starburst candies. The color was kind of arbitrary. He just wanted to be consistent. And he would smush them onto the ground and use them kind of as a glue to pick up microbes from the sidewalk. And so he's picking up kind of just from microclimate. It's like really hot place, slightly cooler place, but same geographical area. And he brought them back to the lab and he cultured whatever he found from the sidewalks. And what he found is that even in the same city, the fungi that lived in these neighborhoods had differences from each other. So the molds and yeasts in the hotter neighborhoods were lighter in color, which means that they produce less melanin pigmentation, which absorbs heat. And some of the fungi at the hottest sites were more heat tolerant, which meant that they could survive at hotter temperatures, which is just the kind of thing that we're talking about that's concerning if fungi are able to grow it at warmer temperatures. So one of the species which can infect immunocompromised people could grow at heat resistant temperatures, and another one could grow at 98 degrees, which is our body temperature. And so again, it doesn't necessarily mean that this specific fungi is going to infect somebody if they walk past that block on the sidewalk. But you can see that the microbes, the fungi, are capable, even in the same city, of creating genetic changes over the course of one summer. Same city, same place, just a few miles apart.
10: That's really astonishing. What can scientists learn about, you know, there have been boom and bust cycles of climate before human-driven climate change. The planet did change many times. What can we learn about all this from ice cores that might be applicable to what's happening now?
11: Yeah, like I said, something that's so important just to getting a handle of this fact that the microbes are going to change in response to the climate is knowing, have they done it before? How fast did they change back if the climate, you know, shifted again, or if the weather cycles changed? And ice cores are one of the best way to learn about the Earth's prehistory and climate history. So people have been looking at bubbles in air in ice cores to learn about what the atmosphere was like tens or even hundreds of thousands of years ago. So I visited the ice core repository at Ohio State University, which is this amazing collection of very long drilled cylinders of ice that come from glaciers and ice sheets. And some of the glaciers that they've drilled from don't even exist anymore. They've melted. And the original intent of these ice cores was not to look at microbes. It was only recently, in the past few years, that they realized, like, whoa, there's probably some microbes in these ice cores too. And they're collaborating with some great microbiologists to just look at different periods of time, which you can tell based on how deep you go in the core, sample the microbes, and see if there's any changes between when it was really hot or really cold in the Earth's history. And this is important, right? Because even without a lot of detail, if you see that the microbial populations are changing in response to climate, you kind of get a sense that that will happen if our climate changes a lot now too. And that is exactly what they found. They found, basically, they compared different warm and cold periods from the past 150,000 years. And they saw a really coordinated shift in the microbes that they found in the ice. So when it gets hot, there's different species, different diversities of species, different species are dominant. And then when it gets cold again, they shift again. And they found the same with viruses. And so, you know, this is a big picture indicator of what Daniel found with the starbursts, which is that when the climate changes, the microbes will change.
10: You mentioned that these ice cores were not necessarily collected with the thought in mind that they would be used to study microbes. Did you happen to learn anything about how the institutions in possession of these things decide when to give permission to, like, take out an ice core and use it for something, you know, as opposed to keeping it in cold storage in perpetuity?
11: Yeah, I mean, in this case, the microbiologists, many of them that they're collaborating with are also at the Ohio State University. And so they're all colleagues there because they're part of the same institution. But they're quite generous and protective of the ice cores. These are limited resources. You can't just sort of melt them down and sample them at, you know, like, for anything, because, as I said, some of the glaciers that they've sampled from don't exist anymore. They have the only collection of ice cores from Kilimanjaro in Africa is in their freezer. But they are very invested both in the climate change question and interdisciplinary research in this sense. And so it seems like a very happy collaboration.
10: You learned that some scientists are trying to revive microbial species that have been frozen into ice cores. Is this something we ought to be worried about?
11: Yes. Well, it made me feel quite nervous too. When I was at OSU, I met a microbiologist who's been studying Antarctic ice cores. And these cores are a little younger. They're like 50,000 years rather than 150,000 years. And yeah, he has been waking them up. So you can melt ice from the center of the core and put it on a petri dish and just see what happens. And something starts to grow. So when I was there, I looked at this petri dish and there were these two nickel-sized spots, and there were millions of cells there that were dividing from the center of the ice. So I felt a little worried. We were just standing there. But I was told and reminded again that the risk of it infecting me or, you know, the other people there was very low. The real issue is that if these glaciers melt, these microbes, which have been dormant for a very, very long time, have all of these genes that could just be randomly reintroduced into the environments. And so they might seem kind of innocuous. Like it might be that they, you know, like produce more greenhouse gases, these microbes or these genes, which would warm the planet and accelerate climate change and cause more changes into the environment than we're experiencing already. Other ones might be able to produce more oxygen, which seems like not a bad thing, but it could choke out or like edge out other important microbes in an environment because they outcompete those microbes, and then we lose a function that those microbes have. And so it really is just like adding an unexpected dinner guest to the table, and then the whole sort of vibe of your dinner party goes off because you've added these new people who are like changing things, or they've brought a new dish to the table. And so that's what they're studying these microbes and waking them up for, is just to see what they do, what genes they have, and to try to think about what might happen if those glaciers continue to melt and release those genes into the environments around them.
10: Is climate change implicated in the spread of zoonotic infections, infections that, you know, have a reservoir in an animal population but can cross over into humans? I'm thinking about Ebola in Congo. I know this is not part of this article, but I'm just curious about climate and animal to human disease transmission.
11: Yeah. So, you know, the microbial story with climate change is so big that we tried really hard to focus just on how microbes were being affected in this piece. But there's a whole other part of this story, which is about how microbial hosts will change in response to climate change, which then does change infection patterns and where microbes are and how they're behaving. So, you know, diseases that like to infect humans sometimes live in mosquitoes, for example, or they live in bats, or they live in rats. You can think about the recent hantavirus outbreak as well. All of these creatures are also responding to climate changes and the shifting of climate zones and different temperatures. Mosquitoes are flying and living in places that they don't normally, or, you know, they haven't lived before in the past. Same with bats, same with rats. And so whenever climate zones shift, all organisms shift, and the microbes that live on them shift. So it's absolutely the case that the zoonotic diseases are being affected by this too. And, you know, even the mutations of the outbreaks that we're seeing now just show you, not necessarily in response to climate, but just how fast these things evolve and how much faster they are than we are. The Ebola virus that is part of the outbreak right now is, you know, Carl Zimmer had a great piece in the New York Times about this. It's a weird version of the virus that people are not necessarily familiar with and that our vaccines don't work against. So these microbes, again, are just, they're so speedy and they can change very quickly.
10: My guest is journalist Shayla Love, who writes about science, health, and the mind. We're talking about her New Yorker article, Breeding Ground. You're listening to Think. I'm Chris Boyd. It's not entirely bad news. Scientists hope they might potentially be able to put microbes to use on the landscape in beneficial ways.
11: Yeah. And, you know, to kind of go back to what we said at the beginning, microbes do so many good things for us. They do amazing things for us, for the environment, for our bodies. We should worry about how we are changing them and how we are pushing them to change and which microbes can infect us. But their amazing power to create environmental conditions could be tapped into and harnessed. And instead of just trying to suppress them, we could try to partner with them in ways that we already are, but kind of unconsciously, or, you know, without a lot of agency. So people dream about how microbes could actually capture carbon from the atmosphere and help us fight climate change. Other microbes could eat plastic. Other soil microbes could not only help crops absorb nutrients, but they could make crops more tolerant to drought or to heat. There's some really amazing work that's using microbes to help corals survive from coral bleaching. It's kind of like a coral probiotic, if you will. And so these beneficial microbes could be just moved into coral reefs during heat waves and make them less susceptible to dying. And so there's this amazing well of possibility of what microbes could do for us if we recognize that they are kind of the stewards of the planet and we are just there. We are their guests.
10: You talked to Vernon Spears, the guy who got the scratch and was infected with what is sometimes called flesh-eating bacteria. He told you he doesn't believe in global warming.
11: That's true. Yeah, he said, you know, he doesn't believe in it. And I think, you know, I asked him to reflect a bit about his life on the Eastern Shore and if the weather and climate has felt different throughout his life. And he did say that the winters have been warmer. I saw him in October of 2025. It was very hot when I was there, and him and his wife reflected about how it doesn't snow as much. But it's hard to, you know, look at your life and try to think about these climate changes when, of course, weather changes season to season and we still go through these cycles. Climate change has been so politicized, which is really unfortunate, that it can be easy to just say, I don't believe in that, or I don't recognize it, or I have experiences that counter that bigger narrative. But I think the other thing about Vernon is that something he did recognize is that something happened to him that was very unusual and it was out of the ordinary. And he shared with me that he had heard about other people that he knew getting Vibrio vulnificus infections. And him and his wife were so concerned that people didn't know that this was a thing that could happen now. And they were worried about tourists coming and the same thing happening to them. And so I think whether, you know, they certainly feel that something has changed, whether or not they want to call it climate change or not.
10: Yeah, maybe sometimes people need a little time to get their heads around accepting something until they really feel like it's affected them.
11: Yeah, totally. And it's hard when it's something like flesh-eating bacteria, because I think the reason that microbes have been ignored or paid less attention to with climate change is because they're invisible. It just feels like this world in which everything that's alive are the things that we can see. But in this case, it was not. It was the tiniest thing possible.
10: Shayla Love is a journalist who writes about science, health, and the mind. Her article, Breeding Ground, appears in The New Yorker. Shayla, it's always nice to speak with you. Thank you for making time.
11: Yeah, thanks so much. It was great to talk to you, too.
10: Think is distributed by PRX, the Public Radio Exchange. Find us on Facebook, Instagram, anywhere you get podcasts. Again, I'm Chris Boyd. Thanks for listening. Have a great day.

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2: From WHYY in Philadelphia, this is Fresh Air. I'm Dave Davies. For millions of soccer fans across the world, a season of joy approaches. The World Cup begins this week. 48 national teams competing in matches in the United States, Canada, and Mexico. But for many fans, it's also a season of discontent. FIFA, the international federation that runs the tournament, is using dynamic pricing to boost ticket revenues, making this the most expensive World Cup ever. And they're accused of deceptive practices, spurring investigations from two state attorneys general. Also, many international visitors are discouraged by restrictive immigration policies in the U.S. We'll talk with Laura Williamson, editor-in-chief of The Athletic from the New York Times. Later, Ken Tucker reviews a new album from Casey Musgraves and a biography of singer Gary Stewart. First news.
3: Live from NPR News, I'm Lakshmi Singh. President Trump is threatening to retaliate against Iran for an attack that downed an Apache helicopter in the Persian Gulf region. The Iranian government has not claimed responsibility for yesterday's strike. NPR's Deepa Shivaram reports it is unclear how the warning President Trump issued today will affect the fragile ceasefire between Israel and Iran and Washington's attempts at bringing an end to its war with Tehran.
4: Trump posted on social media that Iranians shot down the U.S. Army helicopter while it was patrolling over the Strait of Hormuz. That vital waterway has been a point of contention in the war and negotiations for a peace deal. Trump added that the two pilots in the helicopter are safe and not injured, but he said the U.S., quote, must out of necessity respond to the attack. The White House has not responded to NPR's request for comment on how a U.S. response might impact the ceasefire that was previously agreed to between the U.S., Iran, and Israel. The U.S. and Israel's war with Iran has dragged on for months longer than Trump originally projected. Deepa Shivaram, NPR News.
3: Search continues today for earthquake victims in southern Philippines. Local authorities estimating at least 37 people were killed, more than 32,000 displaced by the magnitude 7.8 tremor yesterday. In California, the November race for Los Angeles mayor is set. Incumbent Karen Bass will face fellow Democrat Nithya Raman. The progressive city councilwoman overtook conservative reality TV star Spencer Pratt as more votes were tallied. The count took several days and frustrated top Republicans, including President Trump, who accused Democratic officials of cheating. NPR's Miles Parks reports Trump's protest could be a sign of things to come.
5: Every single election expert I talk to expects Trump to follow this exact same playbook in November if he does not like the way results are coming in. You can sort of imagine a scenario where control of the U.S. House rests on a few competitive districts in California. We're waiting on those results for up to a week, just like we are right now. That could be a potentially dangerous time.
3: NPR's Miles Parks reporting. Chrysler is recalling more than a million Jeep Wranglers and Gladiators and warning owners to park outside. The vehicle's power steering wiring can overheat. Here's NPR's Camilla Domonoski.
6: The recall affects Gladiators and Wranglers from model years 2021 through 2025. The vehicles may have been built with a faulty electrical connection inside the hydraulic power steering pump. If the connection gets loose, it can overheat and cause a fire. Chrysler's parent company Stellantis is aware of dozens of incidents related to this problem and at least one injury. Dealers will replace faulty parts for free, and until owners can schedule an inspection to see if they need a repair, Stellantis is advising them to park away from buildings and other vehicles just in case. Camila Domonoski, NPR News.
3: You're listening to NPR. Musician James Blood Ulmer has died. He was considered a leading light of the avant-garde movement, who eventually returned to his blues roots. NPR's Felix Contreras reports Ulmer's family says the guitarist died June 3rd at a medical facility in New York.
7: Willie James Ulmer became Blood Ulmer after relocating to New York City from South Carolina.

0: Carolina as a teenager. But his name wasn't the only thing that changed. He was raised with gospel music and the blues, but he made a mark as part of a late 1970s avant-garde movement that centered around saxophonist Ornette Coleman. Later in his career, he veered from the experimental back towards the elemental with a series of critically acclaimed blues albums.
1: I had a little red rooster, too lazy to crow by day.
0: James Blood Ulmer was 86 years old. Felix Contreras, NPR News.
2: Pope Leo XIV stepped into Spain's culture wars during a visit to Barcelona today. He admitted to being a fan of Real Madrid, a team often seen as a symbol of central power in Spain. But the American pontiff might have gotten back in the good graces of at least some Barcelona residents.
3: Estimats germans y germanes.
2: He initiated a prayer service at Barcelona's cathedral today, speaking in Catalan, switching between it and Spanish. Catalan was suppressed during the Franco dictatorship and is widely viewed as central to a regional push for independence. I'm Lakshmi Singh, NPR News.
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7: This is Fresh Air. I'm Dave Davies. The FIFA World Cup opens this week with soccer matches in the United States, Canada, and Mexico. With 48 teams and 104 matches, this will be the biggest World Cup ever. Gianni Infantino, the president of FIFA, the international federation that runs the tournament, has declared that this will be the greatest event that humanity, mankind, has ever seen and ever will see. So, yes, there's plenty of excitement. More than 5 million tickets have been sold to international travelers alone. But this is also a season of some discontent surrounding the Cup. Aside from logistical challenges like transportation, there are issues arising from war, politics, infectious disease, and, according to many, greed. FIFA's ticketing practices and pricing have outraged many fans and prompted investigations by two state attorneys general. U.S. immigration restrictions and the war with Iran have affected travel from many countries, and the Ebola outbreak has the attention of local and international health officials. And just to keep things interesting this week, there's the NBA Finals and another one-of-a-kind sports event coming up on Sunday, the Ultimate Fighting Championship on the White House lawn. To talk about all this, we've invited Laura Williamson, editor-in-chief of The Athletic, to join us. The Athletic is the subscription-based sports journalism site of the New York Times. Before joining The Athletic, Laura Williamson was sports news editor and a correspondent at the Daily Mail. She joined us from London, where she is based. We recorded our conversation yesterday. Laura Williamson, welcome to Fresh Air.
8: Thank you. Thank you for having me.
7: You know, we'll be talking about some issues and controversy surrounding the World Cup. But to begin with, I just want to take note of the enormous pleasure and joy that this brings to many hundreds of millions of people around the world. Just share with us, you know, what the World Cup can be at its best.
8: Yeah, I mean, when I think about my experience of World Cups, you know, as a kid and then being lucky enough to be in Qatar 4 years ago and to cover that tournament, you might not remember the score, you might not remember who scored, but you remember where you were and who you watched it with and what it meant to you at that time. And I think it's that power that actually sport can have and football, soccer in particular, can have to bring people together, that sort of connective tissue, if you like. So that's the hope, that that's what this tournament can do, without sounding sort of too sentimental about things. But I really do believe that football in particular has the power to do that.
7: Is there a heart-stopping play or moment that sticks in your mind when you think about the World Cup?
8: I do think back to that final 3.5 years ago in Qatar, France and Argentina, and, you know, it going right down to the wire in terms of penalties. And watching Lionel Messi lift the World Cup trophy was just an incredible moment. When you think of his career, and it's obviously still going, he'll be there this time around as well. But just it's so rare that you get an incredible game to match the occasion, and that delivered on all fronts.
7: All right, well, so let's talk about some of the issues here. Ticket prices at this World Cup are higher than any World Cup ever, in part because FIFA, which runs this thing, is using dynamic pricing, right?
8: Yes, the first time it's ever been used.
7: Yeah, so what does that mean for fans?
8: It means ticket prices go, I was going to say up and down, but actually they just go up at the moment, depending on scarcity and depending on the demand for those tickets. So because a certain number of tickets have been kept back or allocated to fans that are going to follow that country throughout the tournament, it's meant prices have gone up and up and up. So for the final, which obviously we don't know who's going to be in that, at the moment there's sort of an average price of around $11,000, which is eye-watering, to be honest. But then at the other level, an England fan, for example, who wanted to have the opportunity to buy a ticket for every one of their group games and then an opportunity to buy a ticket to follow their team, even all the way on to the final, they were being asked to part with £14,000 ahead of the tournament. I mean, that is just so prohibitive for, you know, the average person. It's an incredible amount of money before you've added on hotels and travel, etc., etc. So the dynamic pricing has been very controversial because it also doesn't distinguish between, they're called supporter fans in FIFA language, but between fans who, you know, have been to every game that their team has played for the past 10 years, for example, and somebody who lives in Philadelphia and quite fancies going to a World Cup game. You might think, well, that's just tough luck. If the demand's there, that's what happens. But it's a very different approach for football in general. And I think that's why it's caused so much upset, because you're not being rewarded for loyalty, if you like, or for being an expert about your team. So that's been very, very controversial, and has upset a lot of people.
7: You know, and it's not just the prices. It's the way they are being managed and marketed. And I didn't understand really how troublingly deceptive this can be until I read a piece in The Athletic, of which you are editor-in-chief, by Henry Bushnell, who wrote this story about how, typically when you buy a sports ticket, I'm going to go to a game in Baltimore. My daughter lives in Baltimore, so I was going to get a Baltimore Orioles game. And you go to the website, and there's a map of the stadium, and you can pick the section, the row, the seat, that you know exactly what you're getting and what it costs. But he writes in this piece that when people went to the FIFA site to buy tickets for their games, you couldn't choose a seat. You chose a category of seats. There were four categories. And he noted that for category one, the most expensive, which was and for most of them more than $1,000, sometimes several thousand, you were shown a map of the stadium. And basically, the good seats in the lower half along the sidelines were category one. So that you didn't know what seat you were getting, but you figured you're getting one of those. But in fact, what happens is after you bought it, they changed the lines without your knowledge. And what you might have found is that now your category one price got you a seat somewhere else. And here's a cut from a video that Henry Bushnell said, describing about what happened to most of these fans. He said he's talked to a lot of them and they are not getting what they thought.
9: I haven't been able to find a single fan who got those desirable seats. Everyone says they're in corners or behind the goals or even in the second deck. And in some cases, even if they paid a category one price, they're actually in sections that were colored red for category two at one point, because FIFA has been quietly altering these maps throughout the past several months. So the fans are furious. They feel misled, taken advantage of, scammed. Those are a few words they've used. One even told me he's considering a class action lawsuit. FIFA's response? The maps were, quote, indicative and, quote, designed to provide guidance rather than the exact seat layout.
7: So, Laura Williamson,
8: follow that.
7: What's the fallout from this?
8: Yeah, Henry has been incredible in terms of the rigorous way he's reported this process. And another point that he's made in an article on Monday on The Athletic is a lot of this has come because the process has been so opaque. So FIFA can do what they like, ostensibly. They are the World Cup organisers. So as you referenced there, we've heard examples of people thinking they're buying VIP hospitality tickets. And then actually when the ticket seat and row number comes through, it's category one, which is a very, very different experience. And I think even going back to sort of September, that was the first time that information about ticketing for this tournament was released. And that was only in September, you know, less than a year to go before kickoff. And then there was the sort of right to buy fiasco, if you like, which was where you paid an additional fee to have the right to buy a ticket because FIFA were banking on there being such high demand, which there was. Then the dynamic pricing kicked in and the sort of initial prices shot up by an average of 35% for, I think, 95 of the 104 games. And then people have realised what tickets they've got. And as you say, they're not in the area they thought they were. Then there's also the resale market. So previously, you would buy a ticket maybe through FIFA or through the event organisers, and then some people choose to put it on a secondary resale site and make money that way. FIFA have really leaned into the resale market, which has meant so they're operating an official one, but there's a 15% fee for both the buyer and the seller, which goes to FIFA on any resale. So fans are being hit again. And they still don't have that full knowledge of, if I'm buying a ticket for this game at this stadium, I know where I'm going to sit, because it could all change again.
7: So FIFA has its own proprietary resale platform in which they earn essentially 30% commission on it.
8: Mm-hmm. Right? Yep.
7: Wow.
8: Yep. Yep.
7: Well, we know that the attorneys general of New York and New Jersey have announced investigations into this and have issued subpoenas for FIFA. I don't know where that stands. Do you have any sense of what redress there might be for disappointed fans?
8: Sadly, I think the answer is you just have to take your chance on the dynamic pricing market going down, which I really can't see happening now it's this close to it. I think this is what we've signed up for, if you like, and it's quite sad for the ordinary fan. I mean, there's been some very sort of small concessions in terms of $1,060 tickets for sort of true fans, if you like, or followers of each team at each game, and then some concessions for games at MetLife in terms of New York City residents or New Jersey residents. But like, we're talking 1,000 tickets out of 60 odd thousand or more. So they're very, very small inroads. You know, FIFA and Gianni Infantino have said lots of times that, you know, this is the American ticketing model. You know, Americans, they want entertainment and they're happy to pay for it. Our research and from the people we've been speaking to, both sort of casual sports fans and diehard football soccer fans, that's just not the case. That's, you know, that when you're talking about four figures to see a World Cup game, that is just prohibitive for so many people.
7: Jennifer Davenport, who is the Attorney General for the state of New Jersey, said, being honest about ticket sales is not complicated, but FIFA has turned buying a ticket to the World Cup into a gauntlet of confusion, fake scarcity, and impossibly high prices. Well, we'll see where her investigation goes. I mean, I assume that at the pace these things usually work, nothing's going to happen over the course of the tournament itself.
8: No, I wouldn't have thought so. And then the way football works, we'll be on to the next one. But there is very likely to be a Women's World Cup in the United States, along with a couple of other countries, in 2031. So I think it's going to be fascinating to keep an eye on the lessons that have been learnt this time to see what happens then. We should say that FIFA's argument is always, well, this tournament is going to make $11 billion, which is going to be invested back into the global game. But again, that's where the opaque nature of this comes into play, in that, you know, the 211 FIFA member federations can expect to get about $8 million each from this tournament or during this World Cup cycle. But we don't know where that's going. How does that translate to kids playing soccer in Senegal or Ivory Coast or wherever? We don't know. We don't know where that money goes. So I think that also adds to the confusion and the feeling of, well, who is this tournament for? Is it for fans? Is it for the member federations? Is it for growing the global game? A lot of questions swirling around.
7: When you make it enough of an elite event, are you going to lose the ground level fanatics, if you will, who bring all the color to the game?
8: Yeah, and without being sort of oversensitive about it, but you know, what about the local kids who? So many of my colleagues in North America talk about '94 and being a kid and being at a game and actually in getting this bug for this. This beautiful game, which at its best it is simple and beautiful, and if the ticket prices are as prohibitive as we've been discussing, how do you get a family of four into a game? Like it's impossible. So I guess that would be my main concern going into it. That if we're talking about an opportunity to really grow soccer in the US in particular, are we missing an opportunity here, I think?
7: We're going to take a break here. Let me reintroduce you. We are speaking with Laura Williamson. She is editor-in-chief at The Athletic. She'll talk more after this short break. This is Fresh Air.
10: When you listen to it, do it sound like I'm smiling while I'm saying it?
11: I'm Jesse Thorne. This week on Bullseye, Juvenile, one of the greatest party rappers of all time, tells us how he gets it done.
10: I want you to envision what I'm feeling when you're listening to my songs. Back That Thing Up is my happy voice.
11: Plus, we'll hear from Joey Santiago from the legendary alt-rockers The Pixies. That's on the next Bullseye from MaximumFun.org and NPR.
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7: This is Fresh Air, and we're speaking with Laura Williamson, editor-in-chief at The Athletic, the New York Times sports journalism site, about the World Cup and other events this summer. I guess we should note that Gianni Infantino, the president of FIFA, took over after this horrific scandal. It was 2015, when they raided the headquarters, and I think 27 FIFA officials pled guilty to fraud charges, and he has aggressively expanded the game, right? Operates far more tournaments now than it used to and generates a whole lot more money.
8: Yes, yeah. I mean, Gianni Infantino was elected in 2016 on a ticket of two things, really. It was, A, I'm going to clean up this game. I mean, you can't overstate how damaging that 2015 scandal was. I mean, I remember it vividly. I was working at the Daily Mail, and the FBI and Swiss authorities raided a luxury hotel on a lake in Zurich, and you know, you had FIFA executives being taken out, you know, with their head under bed sheets and things. It was extraordinary, you know, rampant, systemic and deep-rooted corruption. So out comes Gianni Infantino. He was at UEFA, which is the European governing body of football, and he says, I'm going to clean up this game. And he also very cleverly said, and I am going to give the 211 member federations, so they're the people who vote for him to be in power, I'm going to give you more money. And he quickly raised the sort of annual bounty, if you like, from $3 million to $5 million, and now it's at $8 million. And the way he's done that...
7: The bounty is, meaning what, those federations pay to participate?
8: No, the money that they receive as a member of FIFA. So this is ostensibly where all the ticket money, all the revenue from mainly Men's World Cup, but lots of other events as well, is filtering down. So he's raised more money for the people that, you know, to be blunt, are voting to keep him in power. Very clever. And the way he's done that is by basically creating more football tournaments. So we've seen the Club World Cup for men, which was hosted by the US last summer, was won by Chelsea eventually. But that was a huge event that had come, like the Club World Cup used to be sort of eight teams in the winter, somewhere in the Middle East, very low key.
7: When we say clubs, that means these soccer teams that are in, you know, mostly in Europe, I guess, right?
8: Yeah,
7: in South America, right? But they're private teams. They're not national teams, right?
8: Exactly. So you'd have the European champions against the South American champions, et cetera, et cetera. So he's created this huge new tournament, to be honest, with huge prize money involved to get and to generate more revenue. And this is why we find ourselves with 48 teams in the World Cup, and talk that that may go to 64 for next time, which people are always eager to talk down, but it's not going away. So his answer for creating this incredible amount of cash has been just more football. What that means for what we'll see on the pitch this summer, I'm not quite sure, because players are definitely tired. But he has delivered on the two things that he said he would do in 2016. He's cleaned up FIFA, the sort of the scandals and the, you know, awful stories of bribery and corruption are gone. They feel like they belong to a previous era. And he is giving more money to the federations. So in a way, he's done what he said he would do.
7: And he has been had a very close relationship with President Trump. He recently gave him FIFA's first ever peace prize, right?
8: Yeah, that was, I was at the World Cup draw in Washington, D.C. before Christmas, and it really was an extraordinary moment. And yeah, handing over the first FIFA Peace Prize to President Trump, and then in the next breath saying that politics and soccer don't mix. It's you can't equate the two. So FIFA are very hot, for example, on what flags you can bring into to a World Cup stadium. So they're saying that because politics and soccer don't mix, you couldn't bring in an Iranian flag that reflected the old regime. But at the same time, they can give a peace prize to the President of the United States. It's, again, that sort of lack of transparency and clear rules. It does feel like it's one rule for one person and one for another.
7: So I suppose those controversies, and as well as the high ticket prices, are contributing to the fact that hotel reservations are off, right?
8: Yes. Yeah, I think another factor as well is travel, transport to the games itself. We've covered this extensively because, again, from a sort of a British perspective, if you like, of being able to get a £5 ticket to get a bus or a train to a stadium, etc. The idea of being charged, I think it's $80 to get from Boston to Foxborough. Actually, Scotland have a game there, or it's now down in inverted commas from $150 to $98 to get from Penn Station to MetLife, and you have to pre-book as well. That's again another cost that people are just not prepared to pay, and I think when you package all of that together, visas, tickets, hotel prices, and sort of the image of America geopolitically and globally, the cost of actually getting to the games, then we haven't even talked about water. We've had the Watergate scandal this week. I think it is off-putting for a lot of people.
7: Yeah, the Watergate thing was the it's not water. The FIFA originally said people could bring empty bottles, transparent water bottles in to get them filled at coolers. Then they reversed themselves, and then they reversed the reversal, right? So now you can bring a water bottle?
8: You can. Not to the stadiums in Mexico, but you can into the US and Canada. Up to, I think, 20 ounces, sort of soft plastic bottles, which I think has been a relief for lots of people, because another thing we haven't mentioned is the heat. The games, especially in the latter stages, you know, the final kicks off at 3 p.m. local time, which it will either storm or it will be, you know, burning hot. So absolutely fans need to have water, as do the players, of course.
7: We're going to take another break here. Let me reintroduce you. We are speaking with Laura Williamson. She is editor-in-chief at The Athletic. She'll be back to talk more after this short break. I'm Dave Davies, and this is Fresh Air.

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1: Today on The Daily, as Mainers head to the polls in a high-stakes primary for a Senate seat on Tuesday, we look at new allegations surrounding the Democratic frontrunner Graham Plattner and his past behavior. I'm Natalie Kitroev. That's Today on The Daily from The New York Times.
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4: This is Fresh Air. I'm Dave Davies, and we're listening to my interview with Laura Williamson, editor-in-chief of the New York Times sports journalism site The Athletic. We're just days away from opening matches of the World Cup, where some controversy swirls around ticket prices, immigration policy, and other issues. And in just 5 days, President Donald Trump will celebrate his 80th birthday by hosting an Ultimate Fighting Championship on the White House lawn. We recorded our conversation with Laura Williamson yesterday. The United States, under the Trump administration, has required bonds from $500 up to $15,000 for travelers from some countries to post when entering the United States to ensure that they won't remain there illegally. And the administration has waived those bonds for those coming to the World Cup, provided they bought their ticket by April 15th and entered the FIFA pass system. So not just anybody, right?
5: That's it. And I think some of the reporting around that change in the rules was confusing as well, because it was like, oh, you know, they've waived all the bonds. No, they haven't. Like, you had to sign up for the FIFA pass scheme, which was supposed to basically enable you to book embassy appointments, etc., and help with the visa scheduling process. You had to have done that and have bought a match ticket by April the 15th. Now, some countries didn't qualify until 3 weeks earlier, 3 weeks before that. So there will be lots and lots of people who have been affected by this.
4: You know, we've talked about some of the difficulties with ticket prices, with immigration issues. There's also just getting to the game if you're in the right city and you have a hotel booked. And in the past World Cups, host countries have invested a lot in getting fans to and from matches. I mean, I read that in Russia in 2018, there were long-distance trains to get people from one Russian city to another that were no charge. What was it like when you were in Qatar for the last World Cup?
5: It was totally and utterly different, because all those games really were within one city. You wouldn't be able to see all of it, but in theory, if you wanted to, you could go to 4 games in a day by getting the air-conditioned, very clean, very efficient, and very free train system between the two, the sort of their version of a subway. Whereas here, because it is so spread out over 16 host cities and 3 countries, all of which are all almost like their own little kingdoms, if you like. They've all signed individual contracts with FIFA, so there's all different rules all over the place. It's going to be completely different. And also, I think, because of one of FIFA's things is about the naming of stadiums, so you can't have commercial names in stadium titles. So MetLife is MetLife to so many people, but it will be New York, New Jersey Stadium for the duration of this World Cup.
4: This World Cup comes at a time when there is an Ebola outbreak in at least 2 African countries. There are travel restrictions in the United States from some of those countries, including Congo, which is sending a team to the tournament, and I think has a base in Houston. How much of a concern, how much of disruption might this cause to World Cup matches?
5: The answer is we don't know. So it's a huge unknown in terms of, fans, you would think fans actually coming from Congo will be very, very, very limited because of the reasons we've discussed. The health measures around the team itself will be incredibly tight. But it's another factor that, of course, is very concerning and another thing for people to think about.
4: Security is always a challenge at these things. And it's interesting that 2 years ago at the Copa America Cup final in Florida, some fans actually stormed the stadium. It was quite a chaotic scene. Do you have any sense of what special security measures might be undertaken in these World Cup matches?
5: I was at that final, and actually my children and my dad were there as well.
4: Really?
5: It was very, very scary in terms of it. It happened, I think, because fans left it, as they're allowed to. They left it late to get into the stadium, and then a crush developed. And the reaction was to shut the gates, which just meant people had nowhere to go. And the kickoff was delayed, and it was very scary, very scary. I think FIFA would say that, well, that wasn't our tournament. We didn't run that operation. It will be very different at the World Cup. And I do think it will be in terms of the perimeter, sort of the outside boundary of the stadiums is quite a long way away from the actual bowl, which will sort of help the flow of people, which is often where problems occur. We've seen it here, for example, at the Stade de France with the Champions League final, the European Championship a couple of years ago, with crushes developing as people get there late. But I think the wider surface area will definitely help there. I think there's going to be security issues about what people are bringing into stadiums in terms of flags and political banners and slogans and things like that. That was a huge issue in Qatar, with people wanting to bring flags protesting about human rights, etc., into stadiums and getting them taken off them or denied entry. I think we'll see that on a different level at this tournament. And then in terms of general public safety, I've been reading about some action on drones and the use of drones above stadiums. And that's, again, a bit of an unknown. We don't know what's going to happen there. But I do think the sort of flow of people, if you like, in terms of their physical safety, that we'll be as well prepared as we possibly can be because of the large distance outside the stadiums, and then trying to communicate to people to get there early, etc. too.
4: The United States is at war with Iran. The Iranian team is being allowed to come, right?
5: Yes. We actually sent a reporter to Turkey to see them off, if you like. They had a pre-tournament training camp there. They flew to Mexico, just over the border from the US. They landed there in the early hours of Sunday morning. And then they're still waiting on visas to get into the US to play their games. There have been reports that they will sensibly only be allowed day passes, so they have to go into the US and then leave again. So it's very, very fraught. And also we're hearing, we would hear this because there's a travel ban, but a lot of dissident fans who are anti the regime and have lived outside of Iran for a long time have been denied their visas to get into the United States. So it will be very much reliant on the Iranian diasporas, particularly in Los Angeles, to support their team however they see fit.
4: Yeah, I want to get this straight. You and I are speaking on Monday. Are you saying that the Iranian team is not actually in the United States yet?
5: No, they're still in Mexico, and they're still awaiting visa clearance to travel into the United States to play their games.
4: And I understand the State Department refused entry to certain members of the staff for the team, letting the players in, but not all of the staff. Is that right?
5: Yes, that's right. This goes back to a women's tournament, actually, which was in Australia a few months ago. And we did a lot of reporting around the fact that security personnel attached to the regime had travelled with the team to make sure they didn't abscond. And in fact, Australia ended up offering refuge, but the vast majority returned to Iran with the team. So that's the explanation for certain members of the backroom staff being denied entry, because it's unclear whether they are there for performance reasons or whether they are representative of the regime.
4: We're going to take another break here. Let me reintroduce you. We are speaking with Laura Williamson. She is editor-in-chief at The Athletic. We will continue our conversation in just a moment. This is Fresh Air.
6: Congress has until the end of the week to prevent a critical intelligence gathering program from expiring. 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
1: This is Fresh Air, and we're speaking with Laura Williamson. She is editor-in-chief at The Athletic. We're talking about World Cup matches and the Ultimate Fighting Championship that's scheduled for the White House lawn this coming Sunday. Well, Laura Williamson, I don't know if you follow mixed martial arts much, but...
2: Not closely, but we'll go.
1: This is going to be quite an event here. I mean, this structure's been built on the lawn of the White House, and President Trump, it's going to be his birthday, it's going to be Flag Day, and there's going to be this Ultimate Fighting Championship. You know, American presidents have traditionally met to congratulate, you know, championship sports teams at the college level, the pro level, occasionally attend big games. Is there any precedent for something like this?
2: I mean, was it 600-ton steel arch on the South Lawn? It feels a little bit different to President Obama go to watch an NBA game, doesn't it?
1: Yeah.
2: I mean, it's quite a weekend. I think we're expecting President Trump at the US's opening game on Friday as well. And then this shindig on the White House lawn on Sunday.
1: Donald Trump has a history with mixed martial arts, doesn't he?
2: He does. Also, I think has recently invested in UFC's parent company as well, which brings an added dimension to hosting an event with such premium ticket prices as well, I think.
1: Well, yeah, let's talk about that directly. The Athletic reported on this. A few weeks after this Ultimate Fighting Championship on the White House lawn was announced, Donald Trump bought a substantial amount of stock. He was required to report this, so we don't know the exact amount, but it was between 15,000 and 50,000 stock into TKO Holdings, which is the parent company of the Ultimate Fighting Championships. What's the significance of this?
2: I think when you look at this event, and again, we've been talking about ticket prices, I think premium tickets for this UFC event are sort of $1 million a pop at the very highest level. So who is profiting from that would be my question. Is it the holding group in which Mr. Trump has recently invested? I think that it sort of invites further questions about why this event is being held and where the money's going.
1: So a potential conflict of interest if there's an event on a public space that he's profiting from. Mm-hmm. Now, a lawsuit was filed just over the weekend asking a judge to halt this event. What do we know about that?
2: The suit is ostensibly saying, as we've just mentioned, that is this a conflict of interest? It's saying that it's giving the chief executive of UFC, Dana White, unfettered access to the White House and the Lincoln Memorial, where the weigh-ins are going to be held before the event, to stage a private for-profit sports event. Yeah, obviously it's in such a public and prestigious area. So that's the main tenement of the lawsuit.
1: You know, before I let you go, you know, at The Athletic, you have all these veteran sports journalists, a huge staff who do great work. I mean, a lot of good analytical stuff. And I imagine a lot of these sports journalists got into the field because they were either athletes themselves or just loved sports, and they liked to write about the players and the teams and the competition. But, you know, sports is such a big business now, and the drive for profits affects competition. I wonder if you wrestle at times with how to, you know, apportion your reporting resources to covering the athletic competition or the business of sports.
2: Yeah, we do. I think about that a lot, actually, because I think ultimately I want our reporters to tell people things they don't know about whatever it is they care about, and sport and culture and business and politics are so entwined now, so interspersed. So I do feel we have a duty, really, to explore all avenues of that. You know, football, soccer is not just now about what happens in 90 minutes on the pitch. You know, some of our most popular pieces might be about player salaries, for example, or trades or transfers and who's going where and the intrigue around that. I sort of think back to the last World Cup as well. One of our most successful pieces was about Lionel Messi, the Argentina and Inter Miami striker's relationship with Saudi Arabia. And it helped that Saudi Arabia had a shock win against Argentina, so people were interested around that. But the piece wasn't about the sport at all. It was about his sponsorship deals and how he danced this dance with a Middle Eastern state, ostensibly. And it was hugely popular because people want to know about the whole player, and you know, in the round, not just what they can do with a football at their feet. So I often think back to that, and that's been a real sort of tenement of our planning for this tournament, in that we do want to deliver comprehensive coverage, and that doesn't just mean every game live and the focus on the bigger players. It means rigorous reporting around the biggest stories and those sort of those topics that take us away from the pitch are just as important, really. But then the other thing is that sport is supposed to be fun. I'm often telling reporters that it can be a release as well. So I think we have to remember that, you know, going back to my answer right at the beginning about the joy that a World Cup tournament can bring. We have to remember that. And we have to remember that because of the reasons we've discussed today, so many people won't be able to go. They'll be viewing this through their television screens, through their radios, etc. So we have to take them there. We have to tell them what it's like, good and bad, really.
1: So are you going to be attending any World Cup matches yourself?
2: I am. I fly out on Wednesday for a couple of weeks, based in New York City. So I'm hoping to get some games at MetLife. And I come back to the UK and then out again for the last 10 days or so. So again, hoping to get to the final.
1: Are you picking your games based on the competing teams, just getting a sense of it? I mean, are you there as a journalist or a fan or what?
2: Oh, very much as a journalist. But sadly, the role of an editor is just to tell other people what to do rather than go and experience the joy of World Cup matches myself.
1: Well, Laura Williamson, thank you so much for speaking with us.
2: Absolute pleasure. Thank you.
1: Laura Williamson is editor-in-chief at The Athletic from The New York Times. We recorded our interview yesterday. Coming up, rock critic Ken Tucker reviews a new album from Kacey Musgraves and a recent biography of the 1970s-era singer Gary Stewart. This is Fresh Air.
3: President Trump says the U.S. is close to an agreement with Iran to end the war, which could include a new deal about Iran's nuclear program. 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
4: What he cannot abide is an outcome that paints him to be a loser, having been played by the regime that he intended to weaken.
3: I'm Elsa Chang. Nuclear negotiations on All Things Considered from NPR News.
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1: This is Fresh Air. Our rock critic Ken Tucker has something new and something old for us. There's the new album from one of country music's biggest stars, Kacey Musgraves. Ken thinks the best songs on her new album, Middle of Nowhere, have the dramatic detail of good fiction. He's also here to praise a recently published book, Jimmy McDonough's biography of the 1970s-era singer Gary Stewart, called I Am From the Honky Tonks. It's a lengthy portrait of a gifted but tragic performer. Something old, something new. Let's start with Kacey Musgraves.

The conventional framing of Kacey Musgraves' recent career is that she went pop for a few years on a couple of albums and now is returning to country music with Middle of Nowhere. But the Texas twang in her yearning, searching voice has always remained rooted in country's deep melancholy. One of the best moments on this album occurs on the song Back on the Wagon, whose lyric is upbeat and optimistic. The guy she loves has gotten sober and responsible. The two of them are planning a new, cloudless future. But Musgraves' vocal carries all the feelings the lyric suppresses. You can hear the worry and doubt in her voice. She wants to believe he's changed, but she can't help but wonder, has he really? Can I go through all that pain again? The tension between voice and words creates an entire vivid short story in under 4 minutes.

Middle of Nowhere is an uneven album, sometimes succumbing to the kind of false hope that Back on the Wagon is too honest to claim. Profound sadness and extravagant schmaltz characterize the music of Gary Stewart, the country cult figure who died in 2003. Stewart's voice was an emotional rumble that rose into a keening high tenor in moments of exquisite pain, as on the title song of his extraordinary 1975 album, Out of Hand.

Gary Stewart's life was out of hand, to put it mildly. The new biography by Jimmy McDonough called I Am From the Honky Tonks spends more than 500 pages chronicling Stewart's wild life and times. Born poor into a large Kentucky family in 1944, Stewart idolized Hank Williams, had quit school, and was playing in bands by his mid-teens. Pretty soon, his distinctive voice and the cleverly precise details in his songwriting caught the attention of Nashville stars like Mel Tillis, who provided an entree into the industry. Early on in the book, McDonough sets up what would be the detail that sets Gary Stewart's life apart from so many performers. Time and again, writes McDonough, Gary would stress to me he never went looking for stardom, never went knocking on doors, never begged anyone to listen to his demos. McDonough's book then chronicles the way others pushed Stewart to record the wonderfully agonized ballads he wrote and insisted that he submit to the Nashville star-making machinery. For a short while, it worked.

That's She's Actin' Single, I'm Drinkin' Doubles, Stewart's only number one hit. Stewart liked to play music, but the smaller the crowd, he thought, the better he'd be able to connect to an audience. As the years went by, his ambivalence toward celebrity became a dark resentment. He shunned interviews, lost record contracts. Lots of drugs were consumed to numb it all. Stewart died by suicide at age 59. Here's Bob Dylan's favorite Gary Stewart song.

0: If someone else... A half century in the making, I Am From the Honky Tonks is a lot more than the biography of a cult artist. It's a vast, tumultuous portrait of 20th century Southern working class life. I think a history-minded artist like Kacey Musgraves would really like this book. I hope she and you read it.
1: Kentucker reviewed new music by Kacey Musgraves and a biography of Gary Stewart called I Am From the Honky Tonks. On tomorrow's show, we speak with actor Josh O'Connor. He won an Emmy playing a young Prince Charles in The Crown. Now he's the lead in Steven Spielberg's new film Disclosure Day. We'll talk about his approach in this new blockbuster and Spielberg's decades-long exploration of the idea that aliens are among us. I hope you can join us.

Fresh Air's executive producer is Sam Brigger. Our technical director and engineer is Audrey Bentham. Our interviews and reviews are produced and edited by Phyllis Myers, Anne-Marie Baldonado, Lauren Krenzel, Teresa Madden, Monique Nazareth, Thea Challoner, Susan Yakundi, Anna Bauman, and Nico Gonzalez-Whistler. Our digital media producer is Molly C.V. Nesper. Roberta Shorrock directs the show. For Terry Gross and Tanya Mosley, I'm Dave Davies.

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8: Live from the GPB newsroom, I'm Orlando Montoya. Atlanta is aiming to house, not arrest, people facing homelessness ahead of the FIFA World Cup, which

0: account data book just released by the Annie E. Casey Foundation. This is a drop from recent years when Georgia ranked 37th and 38th. The report considers health, education, economic well-being, and family and community measures in its assessment. And the scores make clear that Georgia has room for improvement in every domain, particularly health, and that the state's plateau in rankings masks underlying ground lost during 2019 in areas like education. For GPB News, I'm Ellen Eldridge.
1: The University of Georgia has won a dispute over name, image, and likeness compensation for two student athletes. An independent arbiter approved the athletes' NIL deals after the College Sports Commission reevaluated them under updated commission guidelines. The ruling yesterday is one of the first major tests of the new NIL oversight framework in college sports. This is GPB News.
2: Live from NPR News, I'm Lakshmi Singh. Two crew members of a U.S. Army helicopter that crashed while patrolling the Strait of Hormuz were rescued by a sea drone, the first time such an operation has been carried out by the U.S. military. President Trump says the helicopter was shot down by Iran. Here's NPR's Kat Lonsdorf.
3: The two U.S. Army soldiers were flying an Apache helicopter off the coast of Oman overnight when it crashed into the sea, according to a statement from U.S. Central Command. CENTCOM spokesperson Captain Tim Hawkins told NPR the pair were later rescued by a 24-foot-long unmanned drone boat operated by a special department called Task Force 59. The drone, quote, picked up the two soldiers, who are in stable condition, and transported them to another location in the water, where they were then hoisted into a helicopter and flown to safety. President Trump wrote about the attack on social media, saying Iran was responsible and that the U.S., quote, must respond. Iran's role in the incident has not yet been verified. Kat Lonsdorf, NPR News, Washington.
2: A trust fund that helps cover the cost of Social Security benefits is expected to run out of money in less than 7 years. NPR's Scott Horsley reports, unless Congress acts before then, retirees and their family members will see an automatic cut in their monthly payments.
4: Trustees who oversee the Social Security Fund say they expect it to run short of cash by 2032, 3 months sooner than they were projecting last year. That means lawmakers have a little less time to make changes, or tens of millions of seniors will face an automatic benefit cut of 22%. The basic challenge facing Social Security is demographic. Baby boomers are retiring in large numbers, and there are fewer young people paying into the system for each person drawing a monthly payment. Congress could patch the problem by raising taxes, cutting benefits, or some combination of the two. The program's finances have gotten a little shakier over the last year as a result of falling birth rates, reduced immigration, and the GOP tax cut passed last summer. Scott Horsley, NPR News, Washington.
2: Latest round in the midterm election year. Fights being held today in several states. One of the most competitive in Maine, where Democrats see a path to winning the U.S. Senate. NPR's Sage Miller reports the party's hopes for ousting the Republican longtime incumbent Susan Collins rest with Graham Plattner, the presumptive Democratic nominee whose campaign has been riddled with controversy.
5: Plattner is a combat veteran turned oyster farmer. He's a political newcomer, and he's had to answer a lot about his past since launching his campaign less than a year ago. Most recently, the New York Times published a story where Plattner's previous romantic partners described him as toxic and as a person who does not respect women. Plattner spoke to our colleagues at Maine Public, saying he believes these stories serve as a distraction away from the political movement he is building. He also told Maine Public he doesn't think his past will haunt him at the primary ballot box.
2: NPR's Sage Miller. This is NPR News. In Nevada's primaries, voters are deciding a number of races, including congressional and gubernatorial contests. Republican Governor Joe Lombardo is running for re-election in one of the most competitive races in the U.S. Another's in South Carolina, where voters are casting ballots not only for governor, but also congressional and state legislative seats, among other races. In North Dakota, Republican Congresswoman Julie Fedorchak is running for re-election and could once again face Democrat Trigvi Hammer in the general election. A new report warns there is no amount of alcohol consumption that is beneficial to a person's health. The study renews debate over what federal guidelines should tell Americans. NPR's Yuki Noguchi with details.
6: This latest alcohol intake and health study warns there's no benefit to drinking. Even two drinks per day raises the risk of alcohol-related premature death, the study says. It's one of two reports the U.S. government has looked to for its influential U.S. dietary guidelines. Based on its findings, the report, published in the Journal

0: of Studies on Alcohol and Drugs advocates tighter limits of up to one drink a day. Current recommendations allow drinking, quote, in moderation. Meanwhile, the alcohol industry favors a competing National Academy of Sciences report, which last December said moderate consumption of alcohol lowered mortality compared to not drinking. Yuki Noguchi, NPR News.
1: U.S. stocks have ended the day mixed, with the Dow up 86 points. The S&P closed down 19. The Nasdaq closed down 250 points, or nearly 1%. It's NPR.
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6: From NPR News, this is All Things Considered. I'm Elsa Chang in Culver City, California.
7: And I'm Mary Louise Kelly in Washington. When President Trump and Israeli Prime Minister Benjamin Netanyahu launched war with Iran together, they seemed aligned. That was the end of February. Today, 3 months later, they seem at odds. The rift has to do with contradictory domestic political pressures. President Trump knows the war is not popular here in the U.S., whereas Israeli polls show many people there demanding defeat of Iran and its allies, including the Hezbollah militia in Lebanon. I want to bring in someone with deep experience navigating U.S.-Israel relations, Daniel Shapiro. He was U.S. Ambassador to Israel in the Obama administration, and he is here with me in the studio today. Welcome, Ambassador.
8: Thanks. Good to be with you.
7: So, President Trump's top priority seems to be ending the war. He just this morning said a peace deal is 2 or 3 days away. It's not clear exactly what he's basing that on, but that's what he says. Does Israel share that goal, ending the war and ending it fast?
8: The Israeli preference would be to continue the war.
7: Why?
8: They would like to see Iran essentially defeated in a more lasting way. The war started with the target really of bringing down the regime, at least from the Israeli perspective, certainly doing devastating damage to the nuclear program so that it could not be reconstituted in any significant way, and wiping out a ballistic missile threat that had really emerged as a very significant strategic problem for Israel. In the end, once Iran closed the Strait of Hormuz, that became the primary strategic objective for the United States because it was causing global economic chaos, driving gas prices up at home, creating political problems for President Trump. So that's a divergence between U.S. and Israeli interests, which you can see playing out now in the way the prime minister talks about what he wants to achieve, tried to do some additional strikes just over the weekend, and President Trump's desire to wind this down.
7: So what you're saying is President Trump would like to end the war, reopen the Strait of Hormuz, let's get a peace deal, let's get it done. Israel wants something bigger, more permanent. If those two goals have now diverged, does the U.S. hold more leverage here in terms of how and when this war ends? I'm thinking of another thing President Trump just said recently about Netanyahu, and I'm quoting, he'll do whatever I want him to do.
8: Certainly, President Trump has the upper hand here. Prime Minister Netanyahu has portrayed himself to the Israeli people as Donald Trump's best friend, right hand. He has so fused his political identity with his relationship with President Trump, and he's now heading into a very challenging election, that if he were to be belittled in some way or represented as the junior partner who takes orders from President Trump, essentially compromising Israel's ability to make sovereign decisions in its own security because President Trump says no, that's very damaging for him politically.
7: Okay, stay with elections. Donald Trump would like to get this done by the midterms. Israel also has elections coming up this fall. It sounds like it's different. Why?
8: Israelis, since October 7th, when Hamas attacked from Gaza, have adopted a security doctrine that says threats that could present themselves in that deadly a way must be eliminated. They can't simply be tolerated over the border. So they've, of course, conducted the war in Gaza ferociously. They've also conducted a war in Lebanon against Hezbollah and had several rounds and exchanges with Iran. So going into an election when it's clear that on none of those fronts have the threats been eliminated, that's a very frustrating place for Israelis to find themselves, and certainly cuts against Prime Minister Netanyahu's presentation of himself to the Israeli public as the one leader who can manage Israel's security.
7: One
8: who can keep you safe. That's right.
7: One other factor to mention here is that Netanyahu has corruption charges hanging over him. These are charges that go back years, back to 2020, allegations of bribery, of fraud, and so forth. Explain how those charges may be factoring into his political calculations.
8: Listeners may be surprised to understand that the war might not be the number one issue on many Israeli voters' minds. You mentioned the corruption charges that have been part of a trial that has been going on for years. Also very controversial is that Netanyahu seems prepared to provide a blanket and permanent exemption for military service to a portion of his coalition, the ultra-Orthodox parties, whose men, instead of serving in the military, prefer to spend their time in religious studies. Mm-hmm. Very unpopular with the rest of Israeli society that has been serving for hundreds of days during the course of this war, and that thinks the burden should be shared equally. So many Israelis are angry at Netanyahu for those two things. And what he may think is that the way he holds on to right-wing voters who are unhappy with his giving away of this draft exemption, who are unhappy with his corruption, but still concerned about Israel's security and addressing the threats. And so maybe he can hold on to those potential swing voters by continuing the fight against these hated enemies.
7: So what is the relationship between these two men now, Benjamin Netanyahu and Donald Trump? How much of what we perceive from here as what looks like a rift is political theater versus real disagreement?
8: There's some of both. It's clear there's a divergence of interest. That's absolutely clear. There's also a little bit of a good cop, bad cop game that the two of them have played. They talk very frequently, and so it's certainly possible to have disagreements but continue to be partners. We've seen that before. But that notion that Prime Minister Netanyahu wanted to present going into this election to the Israeli public is that he was Donald Trump's best friend and essentially equal partner in reshaping the Middle East, that has been really damaged. And at the moment when Donald Trump says he's now imposing another ceasefire against Iran, and when it's very clear that he's doing that over Netanyahu's objection and essentially giving instructions, and sometimes in a belittling way, as Trump is capable of, that really is damaging to Netanyahu's public presentation.
7: That is former U.S. Ambassador to Israel Daniel Shapiro. He's now an Atlantic Council Fellow. Thanks for coming in.
8: Thank you.
6: Nigeria's film industry is one of the largest in the world, with major releases in theaters and on platforms like Netflix and Amazon Prime. But a new generation of Nollywood filmmakers is bypassing both by taking their movies straight to YouTube, where millions of people are watching. As NPR's Jewel Bright reports, the shift is creating opportunities and also raising questions about the industry's future.
9: Sorry, but not sorry.
10: In a cramped Lagos apartment, 28-year-old director David Akwayo is shooting what he hopes will be his breakout film. Diary of a Lagos Girl follows a young woman chasing fame in Nigeria's biggest city, only to fall in with the wrong crowd. It's set to premiere on YouTube within weeks, Akwayo's first independent project after years of low-paid work in Nollywood.
11: Filmmaking is lucrative. So much money to make from film. But in the society, I find myself, there are so many gatekeepers.
10: Akwayo says to move forward, he had to try something different.
11: YouTube is free. So what stops me from doing my thing and making more money?
10: For years, Nollywood films have appeared on YouTube. But now the platform is becoming a business model. YouTube makes money by selling ads before and during videos, and shares a cut with creators. The more views a film gets, the more money it can earn.
12: Hello, what's wrong with you?
10: Now YouTube films like Love in Every Word, one of the most watched Nigerian films on the platform last year, are drawing huge audiences. This film alone reached more than 30 million views.
13: I kept trying to recover the losses.
10: And unlike in the US or India, where YouTube is both promotional and a hub for original entertainment, many Nigerian filmmakers now use it as their primary release platform.
13: You could make $30,000 from a film you produced with just 6 to 7 million naira.
10: That's roughly $20,000 in profit on a relatively low-budget production, according to Angela Eguavon, who runs a fast-rising Nollywood YouTube channel with more than 40,000 subscribers.
13: Some of the actors that I used to laugh at, actors that did YouTube movies, a lot of them now, they're now on YouTube.
10: An actress for over a decade before moving to YouTube, she says the platform has been a game changer.
13: A YouTube producer can pay you 4 million naira for 4 days, but cinema producers would hardly do that.
10: As views surge, fueled by the diaspora and better internet access, YouTube is paying big money, and filmmakers are bypassing the filmmaking establishment to go straight to audiences. Nollywood's big productions still operate on a different scale. Behind the scenes, last year's Nollywood box office hit is a clear example. A comedy drama about family, love and betrayal, it made over $1 million in its first 4 weeks.
14: I only just gave you money last week. God.
10: YouTube filmmakers are still a long way from that level of revenue. But that may not last long, and some veterans warn the shift is fueling a focus on quick profits.
15: So many people that are making movies, films on YouTube today are not real practitioners.
10: Director Sunday Oyesemeka says the rush to make money is hurting quality.
15: Whether it is poorly shot, whether it is rightly shot, whether it is richly shot, they don't care.
10: Oyesemeka believes the industry now needs tighter control, even regulation.
16: Are you looking for somebody or you want to check your phone?
10: Back on set, Akwayo sees it differently. He admits not every YouTube film is polished, but says the platform is breaking down long-standing barriers once controlled by producers, financiers and distributors in the industry.
11: Before the advent of YouTube film industry in Nigeria, if you're not a favorite of these gatekeepers, there's no how you progress in industry.
10: For a new generation of filmmakers in Nigeria, the path to success may no longer run through cinemas, but through clicks, views and the algorithm. A shift that could signal what's coming for film industries far beyond Nigeria. Drew Bright, NPR News, Lagos.

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1: And good afternoon. Thanks for listening to All Things Considered on GPB. I'm Orlando Montoya here with you today on this Tuesday, June 9th. Coming up on All Things Considered, millions of Social Security recipients will see a cut in their monthly benefits within a few years unless Congress takes action.
2: So whoever gets elected this year, they're going to be the ones who have to make decisions about what to do with the future of Social Security. So the stakes could not be higher in this election.
1: More on some of the ways lawmakers could shore up the program coming up in about 15 minutes.
3: 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I'm Natalie Kitroev. That's Today on The Daily from The New York Times.
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4: 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Learn more about protecting families from opioid overdoses at opioidresponse.info. 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
6: From NPR News, this is All Things Considered. I'm Elsa Chang.
0: And I'm Mary Louise Kelly. Since launching the war with Iran in February, President Trump has repeatedly said the U.S. is close to a deal with Iran to end it. The most recent version could include new negotiations about Iran's nuclear program. Trump hopes to improve on the nuclear deal secured by President Obama back in 2015. So far, though, that has proved elusive. NPR International Affairs correspondent Jackie Northam has our report.
7: President Trump has never been shy about sharing his thoughts on the Joint Comprehensive Plan of Action, or JCPOA, the 2015 Iran nuclear deal brokered by President Obama.
8: The Obama deal was a disgrace.
7: In his first term, Trump tore up the Obama deal, promising to replace it with a tougher version. Very little is known about what details he's now negotiating with Iran, but Trump has been clear about one thing.
9: He keeps saying it over and over and over again. Iran cannot have a nuclear weapon.
7: Aaron David Miller of the Carnegie Endowment for International Peace says Trump was angry the JCPOA allowed Iran limited amounts of uranium enrichment for civilian use.
9: Trump administration's position is a moratorium on enrichment. That is to say, not an end, but a suspension, cessation for a discrete period of time. President proposed 20 years.
7: Mark Dubowitz, CEO of the Foundation for Defense of Democracies, says the Obama deal allowed Iran to keep key nuclear facilities such as Natanz, Fordo, and Isfahan. The three sites were damaged by U.S. attacks earlier this year and in June 2025, but are still standing.
10: And a deal would require Iran, if Trump gets the terms that he wants, to fully dismantle these facilities and not rebuild them. That would be a huge difference from JCPOA.
7: A new nuclear deal with Iran will have to be different than the 2015 agreement because so much has changed in the interim, says Eric Brewer with the Nuclear Threat Initiative. He says Iran has acquired better technology and skills over the years.
11: When Trump pulled out of the Iran nuclear deal in 2018, Iran expanded its program pretty dramatically, including developing advanced centrifuges that enrich uranium more efficiently and producing 60% enriched uranium, which is just a step away from weapons grade.
7: By that token, says Brewer, a new nuclear deal will have to be far more robust. But Iran is in a strong position for negotiations. It has control of the Strait of Hormuz, hurting the world's economy and Trump politically. Brewer says if the White House wants a nuclear deal, it'll likely have to provide Iran with economic incentives.
11: Iran is not going to give up its program for free. And I would add, Iran's asking price on that front is probably higher than it was in 2015 for similar types of concessions, right? It's probably going to want more sanctions relief up front.
7: Iran is also requesting billions of dollars for reconstruction that are frozen in overseas bank accounts. Trump has regularly mocked Obama for sending $1.7 billion to Iran. Trump could face a sharp backlash from Iran hawks and others if he sends more than that in an effort to open the Strait of Hormuz. Miller with Carnegie says Trump will find that hard to stomach.
9: What he cannot abide, because it will be a legacy issue, is an outcome that paints him to be a loser, a sucker, having been played by the regime that he intended to weaken, if not change.
7: Dubowitz maintains the U.S. is in a better place than it would have been if Trump hadn't pulled out of the Obama nuclear deal, because Iran would have emerged with a legal nuclear program. But Dubowitz says that doesn't mean Trump will be able to close a new deal.
10: I think ultimately he's going to have to face the reality that this regime is not prepared to abandon a nuclear program that it's invested decades and hundreds of billions of dollars in and sees as the only guarantee of its survival.
7: The Obama nuclear deal took 2 years of painstaking negotiations. With key midterms looming, Trump doesn't have the luxury of time. Jackie Northam, NPR News.
6: All right, the beginning of the 2026 FIFA World Cup is just 2 days away. And President Trump's restrictive immigration policies are already playing a role in this year's tournament. At least one referee and one team staff member have been denied entry to the U.S., and dozens of fans have been denied travel visas. For more on all of this, we're joined now by NPR's Sergio Martinez-Beltran. Hi, Sergio.
12: Hey, Elsa.
6: Hey, okay. So let's start with that referee who was blocked from entering the U.S. Why exactly?
12: Yeah, we're talking about Omar Artin, who was one of the 52 center referees selected to officiate the FIFA World Cup. Artin is a decorated referee, and he's from Somalia, a country that has travel restrictions imposed by President Trump. Mm-hmm. Now, on Saturday, he landed in Miami, and Customs and Border Protection agents interrogated him at the airport. CBP says Artin was determined to be inadmissible due to vetting concerns and was denied entry. Now, CBP did not say what those concerns were, and Artin did not respond to our request for comment.
6: Okay, so still a lot left to be learned, but this is just the latest example of how Trump's immigration policies could be affecting the World Cup, right?
12: Right. And this is something that policy experts and soccer fans have been warning about, Elsa. For example, there are 4 teams playing the World Cup from countries that are under a full or partial travel ban, like Team Iran, who is playing in the U.S. but sleeping in Mexico after the U.S. government banned them from staying overnight. Visas for Iranian team members were approved last week, but more than a dozen support staff did not get visas approved, including the president of the Iranian Football Federation. Jules Boykoff is a professor and the author of Red Card, the 2026 World Cup, Sports Washing, and the FIFA Greed Machine. He's also a former professional soccer player, and he calls this year's tournament a massive paradox.
13: On one hand, it has more teams than ever participating. On the other hand, because of the policies of the Trump administration, it looks more like a World Cup of exclusion than inclusion.
12: Boykoff says Trump's policies are making the FIFA World Cup a joyless event. Now, the White House did not respond to our request for a comment.
6: Okay, well, we're talking about players, referees, but fans are the ones who bring joy and celebration to this whole event. So I'm curious, like, how are they being impacted by some of these policies?
12: Yes, you know, fans are a huge part of the FIFA World Cup. I mean, think about how noisy and vibrant the stadiums are during games, right?
6: Yeah.
12: But we might see less of that because some international fans have been denied visas, even when they have game tickets and proof they will be going back home. David Nevin teaches a course in sports and politics at the University of Cincinnati. He says these immigration issues are a self-inflicted wound.
14: When you insert politics into the competition, it's no longer the competition it was. And in some ways, very tangibly, when a referee is missing or a player is delayed. But the spirit of it, how many fans will not be in attendance because it's hostile to come to the United States right now.
12: And that could include fans from the U.S. who don't want to deal with what could be a tense interaction with immigration officials.
6: I mean, exactly. This is something that has come up before, especially for fans who are immigrants living inside the U.S. already. How much immigration enforcement do you think there will be outside the stadiums?
12: Well, White House Border Czar Tom Homan has said immigration enforcement is not a priority for the ICE agents assigned to the stadiums. He said the agents will focus on security. However, he said collateral arrests could happen.
6: That is NPR's Sergio Martinez Beltran. Thank you so much, Sergio.
12: You're welcome.
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1: Live from the GPB newsroom, I'm Orlando Montoya. Atlanta Transit is facing local and federal scrutiny in the wake of three violent incidents in the last 2 weeks, including the death of a MARTA passenger. As GPB's Amanda Andrews reports, rising violence is not news to some MARTA workers.
15: The U.S. Department of Transportation announced it plans to review safety precautions at MARTA. This review comes as Atlanta Transit prepares to host thousands of World Cup visitors. David Ward is president of the Amalgamated Transit Union Local 732, which represents some MARTA workers. He said violence against MARTA employees has gone up since 2020.
16: Now we're starting to see brutal attacks where they're physically being, you know, punched or struck by these patrons. And it's not just male patrons that's aggressors, female patrons as well.
15: MARTA has been working with union members on a joint safety committee, which will coordinate with law enforcement on security improvements. For GPB News, I'm Amanda Andrews.
1: MARTA has unveiled a redesigned mobile app. The agency said today its new app and web-based rider tools allow riders to plan trips, view real-time bus and train arrivals, receive service alerts, and report safety concerns. MARTA says the app is part of a broader digital transformation that eventually also will integrate payments currently made on a separate app. This is GPB News.
17: Live from NPR News in Culver City, California, I'm Dwayne Brown. NASA introduced the four astronauts today who will be taking the next step before eventually landing on the moon again. The crew of three Americans and one from the European Space Agency won't fly to the moon or land on its surface next year, but NASA executive Jeremy Parsons says they will be testing docking procedures and other things in space with a lunar module.
18: The crew will fly their journey in low Earth orbit on a circular trajectory around Earth. Orion and the Blue Origin lander design will rendezvous in space, spending about 2 days in docked operations, conducting test technology demonstrations, including inside of Blue Origin spacecraft.
17: Parsons says the Artemis 3 mission is targeted for sometime next year as NASA prepares to land astronauts on the moon for the first time in more than five decades. The United Kingdom, Canada, France, and Norway have announced fresh sanctions today against Israelis involved in financing and carrying out settler violence. The sanctions come as attacks against Palestinian civilians in the Israeli-occupied West Bank continue to surge. Here's NPR's Lauren Freer.
19: The UK is freezing the assets of several Israeli financial services companies. Canada is sanctioning some Israeli construction companies. Norway is imposing travel bans on more than 20 extremist settlers. France's travel ban includes Israel's finance minister, who's a settler himself and is already banned from several other countries. Israeli settlements in the West Bank are illegal under international law. In a joint statement, the country's foreign ministers say they aim to, quote, hold extremist settlers accountable accountable for horrific levels of settler violence, which they say undermines Palestinian statehood. An Israeli government spokesperson called the measures disgraceful and accused the four countries of fueling anti-Semitism. Lauren Freyer, NPR News, London.
17: This is NPR.
1: And this is Georgia Public Broadcasting. I'm Orlando Montoya here with you today. Thanks for tuning in. And coming up this hour on All Things Considered, we'll hear from author Dave Eggers about his new novel, Contrapposto. That's in 15 minutes. Stay with us.
20: Congress has until the end of the week to prevent a critical intelligence gathering program from expiring. Plus, high-stakes immigration enforcement funding heads to the House. The latest from Capitol Hill on the next Morning Edition from NPR News.
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1: Thousands of students at Georgia's public colleges will have a new leader when they return this fall after the University System of Georgia named new campus presidents. The system yesterday named 3 new presidents. They are Greg Tenner at South Georgia State College in Douglas, Russell Crutchfield at Gordon State College in Barnesville, and Carrie Palmer at Georgia Southwestern State University in Americus. 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I'm Orlando Montoya. It's 4:35.
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6: This is All Things Considered from NPR News. I'm Elsa Chang in Culver City, California.
0: And I'm Mary Louise Kelly in Washington. A trust fund that helps to cover the cost of Social Security benefits is expected to run out of money in a little more than 6 years. That is a bit sooner than had been predicted. And unless Congress takes action before then, tens of millions of retirees and family members will see an automatic cut in their monthly benefits. And Pierre Scott Horsley is here to explain. Hey, Scott.
22: Hi, Mary Louise.
0: I'm thinking lawmakers, like us reporters, sometimes benefit from a deadline, helps you get your work done. That's sounds right. Like for them, this deadline on Social Security is getting tighter.
22: Yeah, it's moved up a bit. Right now, Social Security is paying out more in benefits every month than it collects in payroll taxes. That's a demographic story. There are a lot of baby boomers retiring every day, and there are fewer young workers paying into the system for every senior drawing a Social Security check. So to cover that gap, the government's been relying on this trust fund that was built up during the decades when all the baby boomers were in the workforce. Uh-huh. But that trust fund is being whittled away. And every year we get a new forecast of when it's going to be exhausted. The latest, which came out today, shows the deadline's moved up by about 3 months to the end of 2032. Bill Sweeney, who's a senior vice president at AARP, says that means this is no longer a problem that Congress is going to have to wrestle with far in the future. It's going to be staring in the face of every senator who's elected this fall.
2: So whoever gets elected to the United States Senate this year in November, they're going to be the ones who have to make decisions about what to do with the future of Social Security. So the stakes could not be higher in this election.
22: Several things have happened over the last year to make Social Security's finances a little shakier. Immigration is down, so is the projected birth rate. And a tax break for seniors that was passed by the GOP Congress last summer also means there's less money coming in to the Social Security Trust Fund.
0: So how bad is it? Like, what happens when the trust fund runs out of money?
22: Yeah, if Congress doesn't figure out a way to patch the shortfall before then, Social Security benefits would automatically be cut by about 22%. The Committee for a Responsible Federal Budget estimates the average recipient would see her monthly benefits slashed by more than $450. Sweeney says that would be a hard pill for seniors and their family members to swallow.
2: Look, there's 70 million Americans who are counting on the Social Security that they've earned. It's what they use to pay their rent or their mortgage. It's what they use to put food on the table. If there was a cut of that size, it would blow a hole in the economy like we've never seen before.
22: 70 million angry seniors would also be a real political problem. So most observers don't think Congress will let that happen. But experience also suggests Congress might wait till the 11th hour to do anything to fix it. And the problem is the longer lawmakers wait, the bigger the changes they're going to have to make. In their report today, the Board of Trustees for the Trust Fund urged Congress to act sooner rather than later. But, you know, trustees say that every year, and so far it hasn't gotten much traction on Capitol Hill.
0: Well, and it's a lot of money, $450 that the average recipient would see cut. What would Congress have to do to fix this?
22: This is just math. They've either got to collect more in taxes, pay out less in benefits, or some combination of the two. There's a whole menu of possibilities. I'll just highlight three. High earners right now don't pay Social Security taxes on income above about $185,000. If you tax that additional income, that would close about two-thirds the gap. If you gradually raise the retirement age from 67 to 68 and made the cost of living adjustment a little less generous, that would help fill the rest of the hole.
0: And NPR Scott Horsley, thank you very much.
22: You're welcome.
6: In Kenya today, protests erupted for a second time in as many weeks. The U.S. plans to set up a quarantine facility there in response to the Ebola outbreak in the Democratic Republic of Congo and Uganda. And residents are upset. Reporter Ari Daniel explains that some health experts are also concerned that this may not be the wisest approach.
3: Craig Spencer is a professor of public health at Brown University, and he says that for years, President Trump has been clear on how he'd handle an Ebola outbreak.
8: Go back to 2014, before Trump was president, and look at what he tweeted about Ebola. He said, "Anyone who brings Ebola into this country is an incompetent leader."
3: That position may help explain Secretary of State Marco Rubio's comments at a cabinet meeting a couple of weeks ago.
23: The number one priority of our foreign policy is to protect the American people. We cannot and will not allow any cases of Ebola to enter the United States.
3: A week later, he called it a misunderstanding, saying Americans could return to the U.S. for treatment if they're sick. But officials remain undeterred in their efforts to establish the quarantine facility, says Spencer.
8: It's this idea that you externalize a threat, and if you keep it out, it can't get in. It's build the wall, but for viruses.
3: NPR reached out to the State Department, who said, quote, Kenya was selected due to proximity, airports in the region having limited capability, and to ensure Americans can be evaluated and receive assistance in a timely manner, end quote. The facility is intended for U.S. citizens who've had a high-risk exposure. The State Department says such an individual would volunteer to be transported to the Kenyan facility shortly after exposure, but before becoming contagious and starting to show symptoms.
8: They would receive monitoring and/or treatment before potentially being either repatriated.
3: If they don't develop symptoms within 21 days. But if they were to do so, they may be transported to Europe or the U.S. for, quote, appropriate treatment at a time when they're infectious. And the State Department says, quote, U.S. citizens who decline this assistance will remain subject to relevant U.S. and foreign government health, travel, and screening measures. Spencer has strong reservations about the approach. He's treated Ebola and also contracted it.
8: I do worry particularly about the quality of care that may be offered in this facility for people who may be infected and may ultimately need treatment for Ebola.
3: That's because caring for a patient with Ebola can require a set of urgent interventions that may not be available at the facility in Kenya, like mechanical ventilation or continuous kidney dialysis.
7: This is a bad idea. They should just transport people back. It's cheaper, it's safer, it's better for Americans overall.
3: Nahid Bedelia directs Boston University's Center on Emerging Infectious Diseases and has been involved with multiple Ebola outbreak responses.
7: It would be better for them to come back here and quarantine closer to a potential biocontainment care unit that has a higher quality of medical care than what can be set up with a field hospital.
3: The Kenyan government approved the facility, but a high court in the country has ruled against it, and its installation has sparked protests within Kenya, one last week that killed two people and another today.
7: This does not make America safer.
3: Rather, it makes us less secure, she says, when the world is angry at the U.S. Spencer worries this policy could jeopardize the lives of Americans who've traveled to treat those who've been infected.
8: We continue to think that if we protect ourselves here, that's sufficient, as opposed to the only thing that's actually going to lower risk for the average American is making sure there is no Ebola.
3: And that, says Spencer, means reassuring those helping to end the outbreak that they'll receive the best care they may need. For NPR News, I'm Ari Daniel.

0: You're listening to All Things Considered from NPR News. It's primary day in Maine, North Dakota, South Carolina, and Nevada, where rising gas and grocery prices and a significant slowdown in tourism have taken a toll on President Trump's popularity. Republican Governor Joe Lombardo is feeling the pressure in the Purple State as well. After one term in office, he's facing a tough re-election this November. And as Paul Boger of KNPR reports, voters are choosing his Democratic challenger today.
1: It's a mild early summer morning in northern Nevada. Washoe County Commissioner Alexis Hill takes to the streets of Sparks. As a Democratic candidate for governor, it might be her last chance to connect with voters before the primary.
2: Hi, Patsy.
1: Since announcing her candidacy last year, she estimates that her campaign has knocked on at least 20,000 doors across the state. She says retail politics, making that personal connection, is still key to winning elections in Nevada.
3: I think personal contact is like the number one way to win elections. It just happens to be harder when you're running statewide. It turns out there's like a lot more people to contact.
1: Hill is one of six Democratic candidates vying for the chance to unseat Nevada's incumbent Republican Governor Joe Lombardo. She largely campaigned on economic equality and environmental stewardship. That message has garnered endorsements from progressive groups, but it didn't earn her the support of Nevada's most powerful election organizing force, the Culinary Union. It represents hospitality workers across the state. They instead endorse her opponent, two-time Democratic Attorney General Aaron Ford.
4: There's two of them.
5: Hola.
1: About 450 miles southeast of Sparks, the weather is much warmer as Patricia Soto, a longtime Culinary Union member, goes door knocking. She's out in East Las Vegas supporting Ford.
4: It doesn't matter if it's 100, 120 degrees, I can do it. I know I can knock these doors and convince these people to vote because it's very important for the community.
1: She says one of the biggest issues she hears from voters is about affordability, something she's also struggling with.
4: 4 years ago, I lived a little bit better, and I don't have the stress to think to pay the house, the bills, the food, the car.
1: Nevada's economic recovery from the pandemic has been sluggish. The state's unemployment rate has stubbornly remained one of the highest in the country. And in a state that once bragged about its vast tracts of cheap land available for housing, Nevada has faced a decade of steadily rising housing prices. It's why Attorney General Ford's gubernatorial campaign has done everything it can to link Republican Governor Joe Lombardo to President Trump. Here's Ford speaking to KUNR Public Radio in Reno last month.
6: We are in a crisis right now that's been created by the Lombardo-Trump economy. Housing is too expensive. Healthcare is too expensive. Gas is too expensive. Groceries are too expensive. Our energy prices are too expensive.
1: For his part, Lombardo has received Trump's endorsement twice, once in 2022 and again just this week. In a post to Truth Social, Trump said Lombardo was smart, strong, and tough. However, Lombardo has done what he can to keep that relationship with the president at arm's length, at least on the campaign trail. Since announcing his initial run for governor in 2022, Lombardo has appeared with the president only a handful of times. In a recent conversation with KTVN-TV, Lombardo said he was instead focused on Nevada.
7: I don't know all the nuances of foreign policy associated with that and the tariffs and how it directly affects of Nevada. But me, as the governor of the state of Nevada, I'm concerned about Nevada.
1: After winning the Silver State by 3 percentage points in 2024, recent polling shows President Trump's approval rating is nearly 20 points underwater. For NPR News, I'm Paul Boger in Reno.

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1: This is GPB, committed to uniting and uplifting Georgia. I'm Orlando Montoya, here with you on All Things Considered today. And coming up in the 5 o'clock hour, the Trump administration has mostly shut down the main immigration court in San Francisco, saying the move is about saving money. Immigration lawyers are skeptical.
2: The broader concern is whether efficiency is beginning to outweigh due process.
1: The closure is creating chaos for thousands of pending cases. That story coming up in about 20 minutes.
3: Foreign trade zones, areas where companies could import their stuff tariff-free until the White House changed the rules.
4: For those of us trying to make stuff here, having a slight advantage in being able to do that would be great. But when that's not even happening, it's like, well, what is the point here?
3: I'm Kai Rizdal. This economy brought to you by the letters F, T, and Z. That's next time on Marketplace.
1: Join us for Marketplace at 6 o'clock.
5: They're on roadsides across Georgia. Those small metal signs marking the people, places, and moments that shape the state. But how many have you actually stopped to read? Marked, a new series from GPB, zooms in on 12 of Georgia's historical markers to explore the unique and important role the 13th original colony played during the American Revolution 250 years ago. Discover Georgia's revolutionary story at gpb.org/marked.
1: In Georgia sports, Drake London has become one of the highest paid receivers in the NFL after signing a 4-year, $141 million contract extension with the Atlanta Falcons. Speaking to reporters today, he said he's focused on proving his worth. London aims to raise his standards and lead the team. The 6'5" receiver has led the Falcons in receiving yards in 3 of his 4 seasons. This is GPB.
6: This is All Things Considered from NPR News. I'm Mary Louise Kelly.
7: And I'm Elsa Chang. Who gets to call themselves an artist? What even is art? These are just a couple of the questions driving a new novel by Dave Eggers called Contrapposto. It's a story about a man named Cricket, his devotion to art, and his lifelong commitment to a woman who always remains just out of his reach, Olympia. Glides in and out of Cricket's life, the two of them forever bonded by their mutual dedication to art, even as their love changes over time, even as they each carve their own path inside the art world, navigating its rules, hypocrisies, and power dynamics. Dave Eggers joins me now in person to talk about his new book. Welcome back to NPR West, Dave.
8: Hey, that was really good, Elsa. I was like, boy, that's a good description of the book.
7: I'm so glad I nailed it. It's too late to put it
8: on the back cover. But man, no, you always get it better than anybody else. So thank you.
7: Oh, I don't deserve that, but thank you so much. No, I so enjoyed this book, especially reading about the friendship and love between Cricket and Olympia. It's this story, the way you tell it, it spans several decades in this book. But over the decades, what remains the same is they don't end up together, at least not in the conventional sense of coupledom. Mm. Why is that? What keeps them apart? How would you characterize that?
8: Well, I think that he's, for the most part, ready to, even when there's 8 and 9 years old, he's ready to...
7: Yeah, I'm all in.
8: Yeah, she is his sun and moon, and he's ready to, revolve around her forever. And because she's so compelling, I think, that she's just like such a force of nature and so brilliant. And also, she sees things in him that he doesn't see, and she wants things for him that he wouldn't ever imagine. And so maybe they're not in the right place at the right time in their lives. She's always maybe searching for something maybe a little more glittery than he is,
7: yeah.
8: I think.
7: Yeah,
8: he's a kid from rural Indiana that doesn't have any sort of glamour to him, really. He's dependable. He's solid. He's steady. He loves her unconditionally, but maybe that's not enough for her.
7: Right. Well, as Cricket and Olympia's relationship with each other ebbs and flows over the years, so does their relationship to art. And in this book, you explore the question, what does it even mean to be an artist? How do you think Cricket and Olympia answer that question differently, even though they are both arguably committed to art?
8: Yeah. Well, I think that it's a central question because Cricket has more sort of natural talent as a draftsperson, as a painter. Olympia knows the landscape of the business of art inside and out. Yes. Very comfortable. This is just water that she feels very comfortable swimming in. And he never gets comfortable that way.
7: Yeah.
8: So there's a part where she has a show for him and puts on a show in a gallery. Uh-huh. And it just becomes this like incredibly nightmarish experience for him.
7: Oh, he hates it. He's so uncomfortable.
8: But, you know, because there are so many little compromises even to put on that show in a small gallery right. in a town like Chicago. And so I thought he was interesting to explore just because I think we all know those folks that are like maybe the most talented musician you've ever known has never played outside their garage
7: yeah.
8: because they just can't get through the thicket of, you know, all
7: the
8: of
7: industry,
8: the industry part.
7: The market.
8: Yeah. And, the you know, the personal relationships and managing all that stuff. And also, visual art is really unique in that to really make a living, often you're selling very expensive works to a very few mm-hmm. people. It can get very elitist and exclusive.
7: Yeah.
8: With a book, everybody can afford the book at $28, and it's very egalitarian mm-hmm. and democratized. Visual art, for the most part, is like, well, here's my $100,000 painting. If I make six of these a year, I can make a living and send
7: sure.
8: my kids to school. So
7: but it's still got to fit in somebody's particular room in their particular mansion.
8: Yeah, it has to match the couch and the accent wall. It's really weird, and I still love it. I still draw and paint all the time,
7: yeah.
8: and I show my work in a very small gallery, and we do our thing and try to make it affordable and prints and stuff like that. But to really, on a certain scale that Olympia's on, it is really a different world that's unlike any other.
7: I mean, Olympia seems to have made peace with aspects of the art world that Cricket disdains, like the industrial complex of it all, the gallery openings, the marketing, the elitism. And you mentioned, you know, you're a visual artist. In fact, you included many of your own sketches in this book. Is Cricket's jadedness a closer reflection of your own experience in the art world? Is that a little bit of you I'm seeing there?
8: No, you know, I'm a little bit, I've never really had to struggle with the discomfort of the scale of, like, there's an artist in the book named Kyle that really
7: yes.
8: is at the top of the pyramid, and but he's so burdened by so many obligations and
7: yeah.
8: lawsuits and
7: right.
8: 100 staff members, and he becomes a manager instead
7: exactly.
8: of, you know.
7: Exactly. He's just a coordinator,
8: yeah.
7: an orchestrator.
8: Yeah, yeah. And, you know, you think that that's what you want. And if you can handle it, then that's great. But
7: he's so far away, though, from the process of making.
8: I know. And I think sometimes you find yourself lost. You don't even know where that original place of happiness was, you
7: yeah.
8: know? And so I have a more balanced, kind of mellow relationship to it than I think Cricket and Olympia are struggling with.
7: That is what I'm ultimately so curious about with respect to you, because you talk about how you be an artist while being content, while living and building just a life.
8: Yeah.
7: So how do you do it, Dave Eggers? Like, how do you hold on to the simple joy of creation even as the industrial complex threatens to challenge that joy? How do you hang on to the simple happiness of creation?
8: Well, I think the book world is really unique in that it is by nature like a much calmer place, let's say. Mm. You get to write alone. I write on a boat under the Golden Gate Bridge,
7: oh
8: and I'm
7: God,
8: just sitting
7: so
8: alone with
7: seasick.
8: The yeah, and when it's rough, it's I get used to it, but you know, so I figured, okay, that's a good place to work.
7: Mm.
8: And then when you have, you know, all the people in the book world are kind of like there for it's a Bachelor quote, there for the right reasons. And so I like to quote the Bachelor every time I can. But, you know, it's a very calm place. And so everyone is really, you know, devoted to books. And then you get to share this one object, you know, with each reader. And it's a really intimate one-on-one relationship. And mm-hmm. so when you get to meet the readers as you travel around, it's such a beautiful kind of symbiosis, like we don't exist without them. And they share, you know, a reader is a participant. They're the cinematographer and narrator
7: yeah.
8: of your book, really.
7: Yeah.
8: So you want to know how they felt about it and what they added to it or got out of it. And so, and then there aren't the equivalent, really, of these, like, pretentious openings in New York or wherever, where people aren't necessarily there for the work, but for some other reason. So
7: book launch parties are not as insufferable.
8: Well, I actually do avoid book launch parties. I haven't done one of those in 25 years. So there are certain things you do start ruling out as you get older. You're like, you know what? I really don't enjoy that part of this,
7: yeah.
8: so I'm going to excise that.
7: You curate, so to speak.
8: You curate.
7: Dave Eggers' new book is called Contrapposto. Thank you so much, Dave, for coming into NPR West again and sharing this time with me.
8: I'm so grateful. Thank you.
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1: Live from the GPB newsroom, I'm Orlando Montoya. Atlanta is aiming to house, not arrest, people facing homelessness ahead of the FIFA World Cup, which begins on Thursday. Last summer, the city announced an ambitious plan to end encampments and other street sleeping downtown. And while the program Downtown Rising says it has housed nearly 500 people, on a recent afternoon, just a mile from the stadium where tens of thousands of fans will gather, dozens of people were camped on a sidewalk waiting for a shelter to open. An annual report on childhood well-being shows Georgia in the bottom half of the country. GPB's Ellen Eldridge has that story.
11: Georgia ranks 39th out of 50 states for overall child and family well-being, according to the 2026 Kids Count data book just released by the Annie E. Casey Foundation. This is a drop from recent years when Georgia ranked 37th and

0: Sports Commission reevaluated them under updated compensation guidelines. The ruling yesterday is one of the first major tests of the new NIL oversight framework in college sports. This is GPB News.
1: Live from NPR News in Washington, I'm Ryland Barton. President Trump is threatening to retaliate against Iran for an attack that downed an Apache helicopter in the Persian Gulf region. Iran has not claimed responsibility for the strike. As NPR's Deepa Shivaram reports, it's unclear how Trump's warning will affect the fragile ceasefire between Israel and Iran and Washington's attempts at bringing an end to its war with Tehran.
2: Trump posted on social media that Iranians shot down the U.S. Army helicopter while it was patrolling over the Strait of Hormuz. That vital waterway has been a point of contention in the war and negotiations for a peace deal. Trump added that the two pilots in the helicopter are safe and not injured, but he said the U.S., quote, must out of necessity respond to the attack. The White House has not responded to NPR's request for comment on how a U.S. response might impact the ceasefire that was previously agreed to between the U.S., Iran, and Israel. The U.S. and Israel's war with Iran has dragged on for months longer than Trump originally projected. Deepa Shivaram, NPR News.
1: The Trump administration is urging the European Union to follow the U.S. lead and impose travel restrictions on people coming from countries facing an Ebola outbreak. NPR's Michelle Kellerman reports.
3: Secretary of State Marco Rubio spoke with the European Commission President Ursula von der Leyen to coordinate the U.S. and European responses to the Ebola outbreak in the Democratic Republic of the Congo and Uganda. That's according to Rubio's spokesman, who says it is the Department's highest priority to prevent the Ebola outbreak from reaching the United States. The U.S. has barred any travelers who have been to those countries in the past 21 days. One official writes in a statement that other countries must do their part to ensure the outbreak does not spread further. That requires travel restrictions and financial contributions, the statement says. Michelle Kellerman, NPR News, the State Department.
1: Existing U.S. home sales in May jumped 3.2% from a year ago, the best showing this year, according to the National Association of Realtors. NPR's Stephen Bisaha reports those sales included the highest number of first-time buyers in about 6 years.
4: May's solid existing home sales could be a sign the housing market is starting to shake off the slump it's been in since mortgage rates shot up 4 years ago. First-time buyers made up 35% of existing home sales, but the increase was not evenly spread. The Northeast still has a lack of available homes to buy, and sales there were down 8% from a year earlier. More expensive homes also saw the biggest jump. Sales for million-dollar homes and above were up 11%. And there are mixed signals in the housing market. Redfin reported new home listings and mortgage purchase applications fell in late May as the war with Iran and renewed inflation concerns pushed mortgage rates up. Stephen Bisaha, NPR News.
1: Another sudden reversal for AI stocks sent Wall Street reeling today. It's NPR. The FDA has signed off on the first new sunscreen ingredient for the U.S. market in more than 25 years. The FDA says the chemical bimotrizinol, long used in Europe, meets the agency's standards for protecting from dangerous sun rays while causing little irritation. It'll initially be sold in the U.S. under the brand name Parsol Shield. NASA unveiled the four astronauts who will embark on the Artemis 3 mission, which will test out lunar landing systems. Michael Adkison from member station Houston Public reports.
5: Mission specialists Andre Douglas and Frank Rubio, pilot Luca Parmitano, and Commander Randy Bresnik will embark on Artemis 3 as soon as next year. Here's Commander Bresnik speaking at the Johnson Space Center on Tuesday.
6: It is an honor and a blessing to be a part of such a stellar crew.
5: The crew is racially diverse, but they're all men. I asked NASA Administrator Jared Isaacman about the all-male crew.
7: I don't think anyone should be reading into this. Our last astronaut candidate class was greater than 50% female. We'll assemble the best astronauts to undertake and complete the objectives set up for the following mission.
5: Artemis 3 will take that crew into low Earth orbit to test lunar landers from SpaceX and Blue Origin. For NPR News, I'm Michael Atkinson in Houston.
1: The Industrious Beaver is taking center stage in a World Cup-themed contest in Toronto. The Great Beaver Quest challenges visitors to locate 51 beaver statues that have been placed throughout the city. Each has been hand-painted by a different local artist. The city expects 300,000 visitors to descend on Toronto over the course of 3 weeks. This is NPR News from Washington.
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1: On tonight's Serendipity, two musical fairy tales by Nikolai Cherepnin. We'll hear The Distant Princess and The Enchanted Kingdom. I'm Sarah Zaslaw. 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
2: From NPR News, this is All Things Considered. I'm Elsa Chang in Culver City, California.
3: And I'm Mary Louise Kelly in Washington. China and North Korea vowed to breathe new life into their alliance at a summit in Pyongyang today. China's leader, Xi Jinping, visited North Korea for the first time in nearly 7 years. He was greeted with a lavish welcome. Welcome, and the visit come at a time when North Korea has been prioritizing diplomatic relations with Russia. So to help us understand what this means, we are joined by NPR's Anthony Kuhn, who is in Seoul. Hi, Anthony.
4: Hi, Mary Louise.
3: And Jennifer Pak in Shanghai. Hi to you.
5: Howdy ho.
3: Hey, so Anthony, I will let you kick us off with a basic question. What was Kim Jong-un, North Korea's leader, trying to achieve in this meeting with President Xi?
4: It looks like he was trying to recalibrate and rebalance his ties between his traditional ally China and his newer one, Russia, and he appears to have done that. He signed a mutual defense pact with Russia 2 years ago, and he sent troops to help them fight Ukraine. But Kim told Xi Jinping that developing ties with China is now his country's top strategic undertaking. Now, Kim is usually quite careful not to offend China, but just before Xi arrived in Pyongyang, Kim unveiled a previously unknown uranium enrichment facility, and he claimed that he had more than doubled nuclear fuel production in the past 5 years and would increase his missile production capacity by 150% in the next 5 years. And some experts see this as a bold bid to force Xi Jinping to tacitly accept North Korea as a de facto nuclear state. And indeed, neither side in the summit publicly mentioned the nuclear issue, so some experts believe Kim succeeded.
3: Okay, a bid to force China to tacitly accept North Korea as a nuclear state. Jennifer, hop in on that. I mean, is China worried about North Korea's nuclear program?
5: China thinks that North Korea's nuclear issue is mainly a problem for the U.S. and South Korea, more than for itself. And that's according to a nuclear expert, Tong Zhao, at the think tank, the Carnegie Endowment for International Peace. He says China doesn't see why it needs to stick its neck out on behalf of the U.S. or South Korea.
6: Especially when China now focuses on competition with the United States.
5: Same time, he said, by China tacitly accepting the reality of a nuclear North Korea, it could also increase the risk of other countries in the region wanting their own nuclear capabilities, and then pushing Japan and South Korea to strengthen their security relations with Washington.
4: Mary Louise, let's just remember that this has been actually happening for some time. In 2023, then-President Biden met with the leaders of Japan and South Korea, and they pledged to step up three-way military cooperation. And that was a key factor in Moscow and Beijing's decision that year to stop calling for North Korea's denuclearization.
3: Interesting. To broaden this out a little bit, if Kim Jong-un feels confident, as you seem to be telling me, about his relationships with both Moscow and Beijing, what might that tell us about his ambitions going forward?
4: Well, Kim is looking quite confident now that foreign leaders really have no choice but to accept his nuclear status, which could make him look like less of the head of a rogue regime. I spoke to Chu Jae-woo, who is a China foreign policy expert at Kyunghee University, just outside Seoul, and he described Kim Jong-un's growing ambitions like this.
7: You like to take North Korea to become a normal state. And in the diplomatic context, he was really specific about North Korea playing a leadership role and contributor to the building of new international order.
4: So when China, Russia, and North Korea say a new international order, they mean a fair and just order, in contrast to, say, the U.S. and Western-led international order, which to them has always been about imperialism and unilateralism.
3: I mean, from where you sit in Shanghai, Jennifer, China's view on this closer relationship that North Korea has been forging with Russia? How do they view it?
5: Well, China prizes stability above all, and that includes North Korea's regime not collapsing, going into famine, having refugees pouring over its borders. But China's skeptical of warmer ties between Moscow and Pyongyang. To Beijing, North Korea's pivoting to Russia may reduce China's influence on North Korea. Now, this is important for Beijing, especially on the nuclear issue. It also explains why Xi went to Pyongyang to remind North Korea that the two countries' bond goes all the way back to the Korean War.
3: Well, and I thank you for circling back to the nuclear issue, because that's where I want to land us. Anthony, it sounds as though we are now seeing two major world powers, China and Russia, accepting or seeming to accept North Korea's nuclear status. Does that open the door to the U.S. needing to do so down the line?
4: Well, the official line out of Washington, Seoul, and other foreign capitals is that the international consensus is still for denuclearization, and that's what they're going to stick to. But experts believe that as more governments see denuclearizing North Korea as increasingly unrealistic, pressure on Pyongyang to do so is easing up. Now, experts have argued for years that right now the only option is for the U.S. to start not with denuclearization, but with arms control, to freeze Pyongyang's nuke production, then get them to reduce their arsenal in exchange for security guarantees and sanctions relief. But that would require actual diplomatic negotiations, which right now does not appear to be very high on either Washington or Pyongyang's agendas.
3: It's reporting from NPR's Anthony Kuhn in Seoul and Jennifer Pak in Shanghai. Thanks, you two.
4: You are welcome.
5: Thank you.
8: The main immigration court in San Francisco has mostly shut its doors after the Trump administration said it would not renew its lease. The closure creates chaos for more than 100,000 pending cases. And as NPR immigration policy correspondent Jimena Bustillo reports, it also deals a symbolic blow to immigrants.
9: For over a century, San Francisco has been a major gateway into the U.S. The city quickly grew into a center for immigration defense after the U.S. enacted restrictive immigration laws, like the Chinese Exclusion Act. That was the 1882 law that banned Chinese laborers from immigrating to the U.S. and denied citizenship to those already here.
10: Chinese exclusion set the groundwork for much of the litigation challenging deportation. And so I think that that's the bedrock, the foundation for great lawyering.
9: That's Bill Hing, professor of law and migration studies at the University of San Francisco. Over time, the U.S. developed an immigration court system, and San Francisco got its own court. It grew to be one of the largest in the country, hearing cases from California's Lower Central Valley to Oregon. Now, after decades of operating, the main San Francisco court building has stopped hearing cases. The Justice Department says the closure is about saving money. But Hing says it could reduce the number of immigrants who get asylum to stay in the U.S., given the court's track record of approving asylum applications.
10: The closure of the San Francisco Immigration Court is one major example of the Trump administration wanting to foreclose asylum to asylum seekers because San Francisco, on average, has been more generous for immigration.
9: Immigrants with cases in administrative courts like these don't get court-assigned lawyers, and they don't often have their own. But San Francisco was an exception. San Francisco is number two in the nation for representation. And lawyers point to that as one reason why immigrants there had a higher-than-average success rate at winning relief from deportation. Ghassan Shamia is an attorney in San Francisco, and he had hundreds of cases pending in the now-closed court.
11: The broader concern that many attorneys and advocates have is whether efficiency is beginning to outweigh due process.
9: 100,000 cases are being moved to the Concord Immigration Court about an hour away. That court has four judges, even though there are 21 courtrooms. Fewer judges means more delays for the cases. Now judges in other parts of the country are hearing cases remotely for Bay Area immigrants.
11: And so when proceedings, immigration court proceedings, become more remote, more consolidated, more difficult to access physically, there's a concern that the system becomes less human and less fair.
9: Some volunteer networks are trying to change that. Lisa Knox is a part of a coalition that includes volunteer attorneys who go to Concord every day. And she said when the court first opened in 2024, missed hearings were a problem.
12: So a lot of people who didn't show up to court because they didn't get proper notice. Their address may have changed, mail may have gotten lost, whatever reason. We saw an abnormally high number of people at this court compared to others getting ordered deported because they didn't show up to hearings.
9: Since then, a larger volunteer network has sprung up, helping people coming to court know where to park and what floor to go to. And volunteer attorneys provide legal consultation.
12: We have 100% coverage, which means there is someone there at almost every hearing in order to provide support. And so we're in a good place to just scale up now and provide additional services with the coming transfer of cases.
9: Most cases won't be moved until December, and the delays are hitting hard. One immigrant whose case is affected is Ellen. He came to the U.S. from Nicaragua in 2020. His final hearing was supposed to be in San Francisco in 2025, but it's been moved several times. Now it's slated for 2029, still in the closed San Francisco court and with a judge that is no longer there. Ellen, though, feels hopeful after his brother last year won his asylum case and now has a green card. But he's also worried about changes to the system.
13: It is a balance because I do want my case decided and finished. And at the same time, I also want to wait to see if a change in president could be better.
9: And lawyers fear the broader consequences of smaller courts and postponed deadlines. Shamia has cases assigned to judges who have been terminated by the administration in both San Francisco and Concord.
11: When you don't know what your future is going to hold or when your case is going to be held or who the judge is going to be or what's going to be the law at that point in time, then that has a chilling psychological effect on all of these folks.
9: The turmoil in the courts further limits the little due process immigrants get, he says. Ximena Bustillo, NPR News, San Francisco.

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1: This is GPB, your source for news around the state and around the world. I'm Orlando Montoya, here with you on All Things Considered today. Coming up on our program last night, President Trump spoke optimistically about the negotiations to end the war with Iran.
2: We're very close to having a very, very good, strong, powerful deal.
1: Now Trump has confirmed that it was Iran that shot down a U.S. Army Apache helicopter yesterday, saying the U.S. must respond. The latest details coming up in about 15 minutes.
3: Today on The Daily, as Mainers head to the polls in a high-stakes primary for a Senate seat on Tuesday, we look at new allegations surrounding the Democratic frontrunner Graham Platner and his past behavior. I'm Natalie Kitroev. That's Today on The Daily from The New York Times.
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0: This is All Things Considered from NPR News. I'm Mary Louise Kelly.
6: And I'm Elsa Chang. In 2013, when the Netflix series Orange is the New Black came out, the world met the character Sophia Bersette, a Black trans woman serving as the resident hairstylist in prison. And for much of the audience, it was also the first time they met the actress Laverne Cox, who landed the role of Sophia at the age of 40, just when she was thinking she was going to quit acting altogether. Suddenly, Laverne Cox was a breakout TV star, and with that came the expectations and responsibilities of another role, leader and advocate for trans people everywhere.
7: That is really my job, to continuously invite people to see trans people as human beings in a world that deeply dehumanizes us.
6: In her new memoir called Transcendent, Cox talks about the challenges that she faced long before Netflix ever came knocking. A mother who withheld love, a father who was never around, and the brutal denigration she encountered growing up Black and trans in the Deep South.
7: I feel so blessed and grateful to be who I am and to have fought, to be who I am, to fought the demons inside myself, the demons that I've internalized from systems and structures and from my mother and teachers and other kids. I sometimes feel like it's a miracle.
6: May we talk about your mother? Because so
7: Absolutely.
6: Much of this book is centered on her and your relationship with her, how your whole life, you know, Laverne, as you were trying to be who you are, you talk about how cruel she could be to you. Can you tell me first, why did you decide to build so much of this memoir around your mother?
7: My mother is just this key figure in my life. I was desperate for her love and approval as a child and as a young adult. And then I had to let go of that. And then I've come to a place of deep compassion for her as I've understood with my own sort of healing journey, just how a lot of her own trauma has not been processed and has not been healed. And there's something kind of remarkable about the things that she's accomplished despite all of that.
6: If I may, I want to be specific for people who haven't read this book. You know, there was one line that really hit me. This is when you were at the fine arts school in Alabama, and you wrote, "I had always known that I couldn't come out to my mother then because I still needed a place to stay in the summertime and on breaks." And I thought, my God, I mean, Laverne, you literally felt like you had to choose between suppressing the truth about yourself or being homeless for a few weeks or a month, right?
7: Yes. Well, my mother would always sort of, I guess, threaten us and say, if you don't act right, I'll put you out. And when we were in third grade, an incident happened and we ended up, my mother dropped us off at our, I call him the sperm donor's house because he's never a father, but dropped us off at our biological father's house who we never met. And there was a woman there who we didn't know. And the next day, the woman takes us to the police station and we end up in an orphanage for a month.
6: Right.
7: So
6: even though your mom remembered it only as a week, but you and your twin brother remembered, no, we were there a month.
7: Yeah, absolutely. And when my mother would say, you know, if you don't act right, I'll put you out. After that, the orphanage, it was a threat that felt quite real. And it was that, I mean, yeah, that was, that was awful. I'm trying to keep myself together.
6: I'm thinking about it.
7: No, it's fine.
6: I'm struck by listening to you because there has always been, the way you've described it in this book, a strong inner voice in you. Like even as a child, you were bullied severely, beaten, ridiculed for acting like a girl, for talking like a girl. But you always told yourself that you would not retaliate against them, sink to their level. And where do you think that comes from, this I will rise above mentality? Because you seem to have had this for so long.
7: Well, the I will rise above mentality is why I call the book transcendent. When I read Walden when I was a freshman in high school, I was just sort of like, transcendentalism, this is what I've wanted to do my whole life. I've wanted to transcend how people see me because I was assigned male at birth and because I'm black and poor in the South. I want to transcend this body. I want to transcend like time and space. And I finally had a word for what I longed to do and what I felt like I was here to do.
6: As we mentioned, you were cast in Orange is the New Black when you were 40 years old. And when you look back on it, you say you're glad that opportunity came later in life for you. Can you say more about that? Like, what does it mean to you to be ready for success?
7: Well, you know, 19 years after I moved to New York, I turned 40 and I hadn't had a breakout moment that would change my life. And I was still in student loan debt and rent arrears. And so I let it go. And a friend who had just gotten into Columbia sold me his GRE study materials at a discount. This happened. And so I started studying for the GRE and I started like, you know, getting graduate school applications. And then like I turned 40 in May 29th. And then the Orange audition happened in late August, early September of that year. In my 20s, I was not secure in myself. But in my 40s, I was on the path, the journey of learning that I was worthy, not because of something I did, but because I'm a child of God, because I am born.
6: What would you love to tell the young Laverne when she was back in Alabama in Mobile, just beginning to find her dreams as a kid, watching Cheryl Lee Ralph on Good Times and just in awe of her, and then you know, you would end up meeting Cheryl Lee Ralph, sharing red carpet moments with Cheryl Lee Ralph.
7: The first time I met her, I told her, like, how I would pretend to be her.
6: How did she react?
7: As Vanessa,
6: I think she was moved by that.
7: She was so gracious and she was just Cheryl. She was just in her anointed goddessness that she just always carries. Oh, black women are everything. There's something wonderful about black women. And I think there's something wonderful about trans people. especially when we allow ourselves to be in that anointed space that is really ours to claim. I really feel that. And so I would say to little Laverne that every single impulse that you have is good and right, and that you are beautiful, you are lovable, you are wanted, and you deserve the very, very best in life and in the world. And you and don't worry, don't worry. You will be the person that you know you are. You will become the woman of your dreams and fantasies, and you will exist in that anointed, transcendent space that you long to.
6: I wish someone talked to me like that as well. Laverne Cox's new book is called Transcendent. Thank you so much, Laverne, for coming in and speaking to all of us. This was really special.
7: My pleasure. Thank you so much.
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1: Live from the GPB newsroom, I'm Orlando Montoya. Atlanta Transit is facing local and federal scrutiny in the wake of three violent incidents in the last 2 weeks, including the death of a MARTA passenger. As GPB's Amanda Andrews reports, rising violence is not news to some MARTA workers.
8: The U.S. Department of Transportation announced it plans to review safety precautions at MARTA. This review comes as Atlanta Transit prepares to host thousands of World Cup visitors. David Ward is president of the Amalgamated Transit Union Local 732, which represents some MARTA workers. He said violence against MARTA employees has gone up since 2020.
9: Now we're starting to see brutal attacks where they're physically being, you know, punched or struck by these patrons. And it's not just male patrons that's aggressors, female patrons as well.
8: MARTA has been working with union members on a joint safety committee, which will coordinate with law enforcement on security improvements. For GPB News, I'm Amanda Andrews.
1: MARTA has unveiled a redesigned mobile app. The agency said today its new app and web-based rider tools allow riders to plan trips, view real-time bus and train arrivals, receive service alerts, and report safety concerns. MARTA says the app is part of a broader digital transformation that eventually also will integrate payments currently made on a separate app. You're listening to GPB News.
10: Live from NPR News in Culver City, California, I'm Dwayne Brown. The Israeli government says it has reopened Gaza's main cargo crossing after shutting it down for a day. The crossing was closed after a missile exchange between Israel and Iran. From Gaza, NPR's Anis Baba has more.
11: Karim Shalom crossing with Israel resumed operations Tuesday, allowing aid and commercial goods to enter Gaza once again. Israel says the crossing can handle hundreds of trucks a day and that this single entry point is sufficient to meet Gaza's needs. Gaza's border authorities dispute that, and UN figures show approximately 200 trucks enter Gaza daily. Monday's shutdown halted the flow of goods into the territory, even though Gaza was not involved in the fighting between Israel and Iran. Israeli authorities also announced plans to reopen the Rafah crossing on the Gaza-Egypt border for limited travel. But Rafah remained closed Tuesday, leaving patients, students, and other travelers still waiting to cross. Israel has repeatedly closed Gaza's crossing during periods of heightened regional tensions. Anas Baba, NPR News, Gaza.
10: Well, Chrysler is recalling more than a million Jeep Wranglers and Gladiators, warning owners to park the vehicles outside because the power steering wiring can overheat. NPR's Camila Domonoski explains.
12: The recall affects Gladiators and Wranglers from model years 2021 through 2025. The vehicles may have been built with a faulty electrical connection inside the hydraulic power steering pump. If the connection gets loose, it can overheat and cause a fire. Chrysler's parent company Stellantis is aware of dozens of incidents related to this problem and at least one injury. Dealers will replace faulty parts for free, and until owners can schedule an inspection to see if they need a repair, Stellantis is advising them to park away from buildings and other vehicles, just in case. Camila Domonoski, NPR News.
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1: 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Across the state of Georgia for you, I'm Orlando Montoya today. Coming up on All Things Considered, the war in Iran continues to take a financial toll on many Americans.
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14: 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The latest from Capitol Hill on the next Morning Edition from NPR News.
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1: Thousands of students at Georgia's public colleges and universities will have new leadership when they return this fall after the University System of Georgia named new campus leaders. The system yesterday named three new presidents. They are Greg Tanner at South Georgia State College in Douglas, Russell Crutchfield at Gordon State College in Barnesville, and Carrie Palmer at Georgia Southwestern State University in Americus. 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
18: It's All Things Considered from NPR News. I'm Scott Detrow.
0: And I'm Mary Louise Kelly. President Trump confirms it was Iran that shot down the U.S. Army Apache helicopter gunship near the Strait of Hormuz. And he said the U.S. must respond. Now, the two pilots, he says, were unharmed. They are safe. This is just the most recent escalation in the war, even as the two sides have sought to make a deal. NPR White House correspondent Deepa Shivaram is here with the latest. Hey, Deepa.
19: Hey there.
0: Tell me what else we know about this incident. It took place last night. What are the details?
19: Well, yesterday evening, this helicopter with two pilots that was patrolling the Strait of Hormuz went down near the coast of Oman. And U.S. officials said that they were rescued about 2 hours later. Trump on social media today confirmed that it was, in fact, Iran that downed that helicopter and said the U.S., quote, must out of necessity respond to this attack. What that looks like, though, we're still seeing the details come in. The White House hasn't responded to questions from NPR about what a U.S. response means for the ceasefire that was negotiated weeks ago on Iran's side. The Speaker of Iran's parliament posted on X and said, quote, we prefer the language of diplomacy, but we speak other languages far more fluently. Break your commitments and we'll switch to what we speak best. But all of this, Mary Louise, is coming at a critical time in this war, which has gone on for a lot longer than Trump originally intended. Both sides have been negotiating to end the conflict and agree to some kind of a peace deal, but that hasn't happened yet. And now there's a chance things could re-escalate here.
0: Right. And I want to probe that, why Trump might be willing to risk re-escalating this. The war has been politically disastrous for the president. Why reignite the conflict if these two pilots are okay and he's trying to get a peace deal?
19: Yeah, I mean, you're right on that. The president's polling numbers have really tanked in the last few months. In the short term, though, Trump is sort of facing a credibility issue. He's previously said that he would end the ceasefire agreement if U.S. troops were killed. And to your point, that didn't happen with this incident last night. But it also kind of puts Trump in a position to demonstrate that attacks on U.S. troops have consequences. But in the longer term, Trump is under tremendous pressure to find a way to end this war that he and Israel started. This conflict has closed down key shipping lanes through the Strait of Hormuz. It's created this growing strain on the global economy. And Trump spoke to reporters last night about the negotiations, and he did acknowledge that a peace deal would be stronger than more bombing.
2: If we go and bomb, which we can do very easily if we want, and we spend another 2 or 3 weeks bombing, they'll have nothing left whatsoever, but you won't have the strait open for months.
19: But like with many things Trump has said over the course of this war, it's a lot of back and forth, right? He says a peace deal is close, and then the next day, you know, the U.S. will start up attacks again. So it's kind of an ongoing conversation.
0: In just about 30 seconds left, Deepa, but do we have any sense of how negotiations are going?
19: I mean, they've been going on for several weeks. We've been hearing very little from the actual ins and outs of the negotiations, though I will say the president has claimed dozens and dozens of times at this point that that a deal is close. He keeps saying that. He even said last night that they could reach a deal in the next 2 to 3 days, but that seems unlikely.
0: And Pierre's Deepa Shivaram, thank you.
19: Thanks.
18: Today, NASA announced the names of the Artemis III mission's 4 astronaut crew. NASA Commander Randy Breznik, European Space Agency pilot Luca Parmitano of Italy, and NASA mission specialist Frank Rubio and Andre Douglas will head to space at some point next year, according to the agency's timeline. Artemis III was initially supposed to be the mission that landed on the moon for the first time in over 50 years. Instead, it will pave the way for a later crew to take that step by staying in Earth orbit and testing out the spacecraft astronauts will eventually use to land on the moon's surface. Artemis III will last 2 weeks and will involve the launch of 3 different rockets, one carrying the Artemis crew and 2 others carrying lander prototypes made by private space companies Blue Origin and SpaceX. Mission specialist Andre Douglas joins us now from Houston. Welcome and congratulations.
20: Hey, thank you so much. It has been an awesome day and glad to be here.
18: I can't imagine. I mean, what was your reaction when you first got the news you'd be heading to space with this crew?
20: Man, first of all, going to space, that has been my childhood dream since I was 7 years old. So for that to finally come to fruition, I am ecstatic. And to go with this crew, I mean, each one of them I've worked with in the office, they are wonderful gentlemen. So it's a privilege and an honor to be able to do this with them in space and do a cool test mission, right? Like looking at both of these landers and trying to figure out Orion, this is going to be fantastic.
18: You were on the backup crew for Artemis II, and I'm curious what you learned from working with them and watching them as they trained for 3 years for that mission. You trained as well, and then watching them be in the public eye and capture everyone's imagination the way that they did.
20: Yeah, I mean, it was cool to watch, you know, that crew grow from when I first started with them and then until we launched and got them back. I mean, we did a lot of work together with respect to training. I mean, there was something we did in Iceland where we did a 24-mile hike in 2 days in Iceland just to go through a hard challenge of land navigation as if we're, you know, learning how to be really good operators. And so there's many events like that where we bonded. We started to figure out, you know, norming, storming, forming, all of those things. And then, honestly, it was really cool to see how we became really good operators. And not just individually, but, like, we became one mind. Like, there's a bunch of responsibility in Orion, not just flying the controls, but dealing with, you know, the potable water system and the cargo net, the suits, you know, all of our food, and, of course, the toilet, right? So all that stuff has to get done. So we, when things pop up, we have to shift and tackle that as one unit. So it was fantastic.
18: You know, Artemis II had 3 years to train. This is a pretty tight timeline for Artemis III, you know, depending on when the launch happens, something like a year. And there are so many different complicated parts of this mission. I'm wondering what to you is the priority right now. What are you thinking the most about as you start to train for this mission?
20: I mean, for me, I think the thing that's going to be important is really learning Orion, right? And really learning our suits. I think going through Artemis 2, one of the things I realized is, you know, the suit is your survival system, and you're trying to make sure you know that cold. And then everything else after that is bonus, because you want to make sure you come back on entry safely and soundly. So focusing on the basics is going to be very important, and then whatever else after that will be a bonus. And I have confidence in this team that we can do it. And who's to say that, you know, we could have done Artemis 2 in less than a year, right? The 3 years came from, you know, the extension of the heat shield work and a bunch of other things. So just excited to support what we're doing.
18: I'm wondering, a lot of talk today at the announcement about that recent Blue Origin rocket explosion. How worried were you when that happened, just knowing how important that rocket is to the broader mission?
20: You know, that is just a setback. I mean, there was a lot of setbacks, again, with the heat shield on Orion for Artemis 2. Even when we were trying to launch on January of 2026, we had to, you know, go back and fix all the seals to the rocket, and then finally launched very smoothly on April 1st of this year. So I think this is just another testament to humanity here and how we're going to get this done. And, you know, the American people come together and with the Italians and everybody to get this fixed in and off. But yeah, definitely a great question. But man, I am super excited to see how we're going to beat that timeline.
18: Andre Douglas, thank you so much and good luck on the mission.
20: I appreciate your time. You have a good one.
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3: The national average for a gallon of regular gasoline has been falling for the last few weeks. AAA says that average is about $4.16. But that is still more than a dollar more than it was before the U.S. and Israel started a war with Iran. Housing, food, and utilities are not cheap either. NPR's Jennifer Ludden checks in on the trade-offs that people are making.
21: Middle school music teacher Matt Kiesel started a new job last year with a good pay raise. But then the cost of his hour-long commute from Mansfield, Ohio, doubled.
13: Spending about $125 a week just in gas to get to work and back.
21: He delivered pizza for a bit to make extra money, and he's ramped up his longtime side business, deep cleaning cars.
13: Usually for if I was saving for something or if I wanted to go on a trip or if I wanted to do, you know, X, Y, or Z. But recently it's been, well, okay, now I need to do this so that I can pay bills. So
21: Kiesel is glad summer break also means a financial break on the commute. And he's trying to get creative about cutting costs for next school year. He has siblings in Columbus, where his job is, and could stay over a night or two a week with them.
13: But then again, I'm away from my family and I'm away from my kids and my partner, and I don't want to have to do that.
21: He's also looking to swap out his SUV for an old hatchback with better gas mileage because he's not counting on prices coming down anytime soon.
13: You're like, oh, $379, I better fill up, you know, and then you think, wait a second, 3 or 4 months ago, you would have been, you know, laughing your way out of the gas station.
21: For some people, gas prices are making it hard to get to work at all.
22: Good morning. Thank you for calling 211. This is Alam. How can I help you?
21: Alam Bashir takes calls at the United Way helpline in Baltimore.
22: It's rough out there. A lot of people are not working. The people that are working, they're not making enough money.
21: In February, there was a one-time grant for people behind on their utility bills.
22: The day that that program went out, our system crashed because of how many people called us at the same time.
21: Recently, Bashir's gotten more callers struggling with gas prices. One woman said she'd not been able to go to work for 2 days and was afraid she'd lose her job if she missed a third.
22: Because, you know, she couldn't pay for her fuel for her car.
21: Bashir tried to get free bus tokens for the woman, but funding for that program had run out. In rural South Carolina, Mabel Lego and her husband are retirees on a fixed income. They moved there from New Jersey in January to be near their son and love exploring.
23: My husband and I like to walk different paths in different parks. We've had to cut back on that because of the price of gas.
21: They limit trips to save money, and they've put on hold plans to travel a lot in retirement. They really want to see the Pacific Northwest. The idea is to drive because her husband doesn't like to fly, but it's not happening with gas prices like now.
23: And we're running out of time. We're in our 70s. My husband's going to be 76. And at some point, you don't want to drive, you know, at a certain age.
21: They're doing everything they can think of to spend less. This year, they stopped eating beef altogether.
23: I go to the grocery store every week and I tell the checkout person, if I could stop eating, I'd be rich.
21: Even harder was cutting back on coffee.
23: It took a while to get used to that, let me tell you. But I have the one cup in the morning and then I switch to water or tea or something like that.
21: They're still feeling the pinch financially, she says, but getting used to that too. Jennifer Ludden, NPR News.

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3: This is GPB. I'm Orlando Montoya. And in Georgia sports, Drake London has become one of the highest paid receivers in the NFL after signing a 4-year, $141 million contract extension with the Atlanta Falcons. Speaking to reporters today, he said he's focused on proving his worth. London aims to raise his standards and lead the team. The 6'5" receiver has led the Falcons in receiving yards in 3 of his 4 seasons. All Things Considered continues now on GPB.
7: This is All Things Considered from NPR News. I'm Elsa Chang.
0: And I'm Mary Louise Kelly. And this should be an exciting time for New Jersey. The state is set to host 8 matches for the World Cup, including the marquee event, the final. So why are so many residents upset? It turns out quite a few think New Jersey got a raw deal. NPR's Raphael Nam has the story.
8: Driving home on a weekday afternoon, State Senator Declan O'Scanlan is mad, real mad. And it's not because he hates soccer.
9: My taxpayers are getting ripped off, and we are.
8: O'Scanlan represents the same district around central New Jersey where he was born. To him, it's a case of basic fairness. New Jersey has spent at least $100 million to host the games. FIFA, which runs the World Cup, is set to earn $11 billion from the tournament. And none of that money will be shared with New Jersey.
9: We're not going to get any great economic windfall. There's not going to be a ton of people here spending a ton of money. It's just not going to happen.
8: That's because O'Scanlan thinks most people are probably going to spend their time in New York. FIFA even markets the venue for its soccer games as New York, New Jersey, with a lot of pictures of the Manhattan skyline. You can guess how the senator feels about that.
9: It's a double kick in the throat. The billing has New York first. Sorry, we're footing the bill for the most part, and it's in New Jersey.
8: New Jersey fought hard to become a World Cup host back in 2018 under a different governor. But in 2026, that bill is adding up. Hosting is expensive, security costs are high, train stations have to be spruced up. And even if the costs end up being only $100 million, that's big money for states. Professor Danielle Sansalari at Seton Hall University has studied the state's finances. She's also a New Jerseyan concerned about where her taxes are going.
10: So like when you see these numbers, $100 million, like, my gosh, this could fund like all of the issues with education for our youth, but we're spending it so people can, you know, go to a football game.
8: FIFA argues it's not just a football game, or soccer, as it's called in America. Yes, host cities have to shoulder most of the costs, and yes, almost all the revenue goes to FIFA. But in exchange, cities get to host big stars like Cristiano Ronaldo in the biggest global tournament. Sansalari thinks that's ridiculous.
10: You know, it makes sense for places like Qatar that are trying to like rebrand an image, maybe increase tourism. But there's no one that is finding out about New York City because of the World Cup.
8: FIFA estimates the U.S. economy will earn about $30 billion. But NPR talked to half a dozen economists, and not a single one would vouch for any of the numbers. Sanzalari herself doesn't see much upside of that for New Jersey. Why would visitors have a slice of pizza here when they can have one in Times Square? She wonders. And the worst thing? The state's transit system has been making upgrades to this train network for the expected visitors and is telling New Jerseyans it may be hard for them to get to New York.
10: They actually said, don't come into the city. I mean, that's insane.
8: New Jersey has tried to make up for some of the costs. It made headlines by trying to charge $150 for train tickets for soccer fans before lowering them to $98. But perhaps the biggest issue for the 11 American cities hosting World Cup games is that it's hard to know how much all of this is going to cost. Money for the World Cup gets tucked into state budgets, some of it here, some of it there, and pretty soon O'Scanlan says it's impossible to track.
9: We'll never know exactly how much this event is costing the taxpayers in New Jersey.
8: And that's the worry in New Jersey. One day, the World Cup will end and FIFA will move on. New Jerseyans, though, will likely still be tallying up the costs. Rafael Nam, NPR News.
7: Gray whales have started showing up in the San Francisco Bay. They're making their annual migration from Mexico to Alaska. But some of the whales are taking a detour under the Golden Gate Bridge, and that puts them in one of the busiest shipping lanes in the country. So now a new alert system is being installed to try to protect the whales, as NPR's Lauren Sommer reports.
11: It used to be pretty rare to see a whale in San Francisco Bay. Now they're spouting around Alcatraz Island.
12: This is one of the areas that we have seen gray whales this year.
11: Kathy George leads whale research at the Marine Mammal Center, a marine animal hospital. We're on a commuter ferry, one of many that crisscross the bay. She says gray whales started showing up a few years ago, and the big question was why. This time of year, they're normally migrating from Mexico to Alaska, 12,000 miles round trip.
12: Gray whales will feed in the Arctic and swim all the way down to the lagoons in Baja to breed and mate before returning back up to their feeding grounds.
11: Gray whales need to eat all they can in the Arctic because they don't really eat the rest of the year. Basically, they need to leave with a full tank. But lately, that hasn't been happening because the climate is changing and there's less food for them in the Arctic.
12: These whales are hungry, and we think that they're stopping at different areas along their route to find sources of food. And San Francisco Bay has become one of those hot spots.
11: But pit stopping for a snack here is risky, as George shows me when we get to Angel Island in the middle of the bay.
12: This beach over here, we have three skeletons. We have three whales that we conducted necropsies on this year.
11: There are giant whale vertebrae on the beach, remnants from when George's team conducted animal autopsies. Of 16 different whales seen in the bay this year, seven have died.
12: One of the whales, that's the middle skeleton, she died from injuries due to blunt force trauma from vessel strike.
11: San Francisco Bay is full of ferries, boats, massive container ships, and getting hit is often fatal for whales. So a new system is being installed to try to help.
13: That is a U.S. Coast Guard tower with a whale spotter installed on the very top of it.
11: Sean Henry is the CEO of Whale Spotter, a company that makes special cameras that can detect whales. When a whale spouts at the surface in the distance,
14: boom, there he is, right by the buoy, just right.
11: The camera detects the heat.
13: That blow is a little bit warmer than the water and the air around it, so it provides a very good thermal signature.
11: The info is posted on the WhaleSafe website and is relayed to ships.
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16: The traffic, this is Gary, roger.
11: Gary Reed is with the U.S. Coast Guard. He says they send a message over the radio when a whale is spotted. The bay's ferry companies are then able to slow down or go around, which they've committed to doing. The new camera also detects whales at night, he says.
17: We want the word to get out. We want people to know there are whales in a particular location so that they don't encounter them.
11: Gray whales in the North Pacific could use the help because over the last decade, their numbers have fallen by half. Douglas McCauley runs the University of California, Santa Barbara's Benioff Ocean Science Laboratory, which is helping lead the project.
18: We're looking at a moment for gray whales where every whale that comes in and goes out of the bay matters for population. So even though this is just one piece of the problem, it's a piece that we want to solve, can solve.
11: The bigger problem is climate change. But McCauley says the fact that gray whales are trying to adapt is a hopeful sign.
18: The world is changing. They're trying their best to change themselves. The one thing they're not doing is quitting.
7: So Macaulay says it's up to humans not to quit too. Lauren Sommer, NPR News.
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3: Coming up on The Daily, Democrats in Maine are pinning their hopes on a scandal-plagued progressive for U.S. Senate. 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

0: rallies in the equity markets. Record highs practically every time you turn around. Everybody you can think of is filing to go public, and trillion-dollar companies are basically table stakes now. However, comma, Bank of America is singing a different tune. In a note last week, B of A, which I should tell you advertises with us, said there are, and this is a quote, too many red flags, end quote, pointing to a market peak, and that it is time to, again, I'm quoting because these words matter, take profits. So, Marketplace's Henry Epp gets us going.
1: Stock market analysts don't really speak in plain English, so when they recommend investors take profits,
2: they're really telling people to sell, but they're trying to do it in sort of a market etiquette way.
1: James Weston is with the Rice University Business School. Bank of America declined an interview request. In the report, its analysts offer a couple reasons why now might be the time to sell. One, there are concerning signs in the real economy, says Weston.
2: We're seeing worsening fundamentals in consumer spending. We're seeing worsening fundamentals in consumer indebtedness. We're seeing a big rise in the price of oil.
1: Two, the value of publicly traded companies is really high right now, especially tech companies. Derek Horstmeyer is a professor of finance at George Mason University.
3: When we talk about valuations of companies, we usually measure it based on the price of the company to their earnings. And right now, that's at a very high point.
1: Some tech company shares are really expensive given how much revenue they actually generate, which could mean investors are being overly speculative or that the market is nearing its peak, which is why you have analysts saying it's time to take profits. The problem with making that call, says Ben Carlson at Ritholtz Wealth Management, is it's really hard to get right.
4: There have been people who've been trying to call the top on this for 10 years now.
1: But the market has just kept rallying. So yeah, this might be the moment the stock market hits its peak, or it might not. Larry Adam is at Raymond James, another Marketplace underwriter.
5: So until we see major fundamental changes to the economy, to corporate fundamentals, to what the Fed is going to do, we would not recommend making major changes to a portfolio right now.
1: For those who do think it's time to sell, there's a risk in saying that out loud, says James Weston at Rice.
2: If you tell everyone to sell and everyone all sells at once, that triggers a market crash.
1: Which is why analysts use language like take profits. I'm Henry Epp for Marketplace.
0: Wall Street on this Tuesday, there was a little profit taken. Actually, we will have the details when we do the numbers.

0: You were promised strawberry jam, so strawberry jam shall there be. Smucker's, home to Folgers Coffee, Hostess Twinkies, of course, and the aforementioned preserves. Reported results today, net sales up 4%. Uncrustables, it turns out. Those frozen PB&Js were a standout. But the company said the year ahead is not going to be as good because of, and this is a quote, I'm doing a lot of quoting today, a dynamic and evolving external environment. And as Marketplace's Stephanie Hughes reports, that's an affliction common to a whole lot of packaged goods companies.
1: One big challenge for packaged food companies, Americans are kind of leaning away from eating packaged food. Craig Raleigh is a partner at the consulting firm Korn Ferry.
2: Many people are thinking about healthier foods, walking away from processed foods.
1: Also, a growing chunk of the population is now taking GLP-1 drugs, which means they're eating less food generally. And Raleigh points out people who are feeling stretched financially are more likely to trade down when they're buying a jar of jelly.
2: Many of these people are going to buy the grocery store's private label brand, which can be 10, 20, 30% cheaper than a national brand.
1: Raleigh also points out the war in Iran and the high price of oil has pushed up companies' shipping costs. Meanwhile, climate change has thrown a wrench into growing some of the foods that go in these packages.
3: Everything starts in the ground. Even a Hostess Twinkie, you know, starts in the ground.
1: Phil Lempert is a food industry analyst.
3: If you look at what's gone on with coffee in Brazil because of climate change, if you look at what's gone on with bananas.
1: Bananas are susceptible to higher than usual temperatures, and coffee crops in Brazil have been hurt by drought.
3: Just about all our crops globally really have to be reimagined.
1: Meanwhile, on again, off again tariffs mean

0: Company leaders have to make decisions in an ever-changing environment. Ed Johnson is with Deloitte Consulting.
1: Three different tariff regimes in the last 12 months have made locking in cost for a lot of packaged food manufacturers next to impossible.
0: Johnson says to plan for the future, companies are doing lots of scenario planning. For example, envisioning alternate supply chains.
1: It's all about trying to plan for the different options or different potential outcomes on the variables that you're aware that are in flux.
0: Johnson says packaged food companies have had to do a lot of this kind of scenario planning since the pandemic. So while it might be stressful, at least they're kind of used to it. I'm Stephanie Hughes for Marketplace.

0: We talked yesterday about how more people are going to the movies. It turns out that Cinemark, the theater chain, says it had its highest ever domestic box office last month. That was driven, at least in part, by the runaway success of indie horror films like Obsession and, more recently, Backrooms. And, yes, of course, the big studio movies, Michael, The Devil Wears Prada 2, you know them as well as I do. You will not, however, have found all of those films at the Belcourt Theater, a nonprofit film center in Nashville. But still, we thought this was a good moment to check in with Stephanie Silverman. She is the executive director there. Stephanie Silverman, how are you?
1: Kai Ristall, so nice to talk to you.
0: It's been too long, and it's my bad. I apologize.
1: Always glad to catch up whenever you have a minute.
0: How are things at the Belcourt?
1: You know, things at the Belcourt are pretty good. It's starting to heat up. The summertime is rolling in, and like, this is a pretty stacked summer of movies, so we're pretty excited over here.
0: What's playing right now? What are the biggies you got going?
1: Well, right now we've got I Love Boosters. We have been doing a fun series around Twin Peaks, bringing the television series back, but putting it on the big screen, huge crowds for that. But we're really like in the run-up to Disclosure Day, Spielberg's big new movie. We've got The Odyssey coming up.
0: Yeah.
1: And then, you know, we do our Belcourt thing, which is like, we got these great new movies, but then we wrap everything with awesome repertory programming. So we're doing a bunch of summer epics to go around The Odyssey and just a lot of reasons to stay out of the Nashville heat, honestly.
0: Let me ask you, not that you're always thinking about business, but let me ask you about the not arts part of your business, but about the actual, you know, selling stuff on scene part of the business, concessions and all of that. I imagine your cost of goods sold is up just like everybody's.
1: It sure is. Pretty dramatically. You know, we work really hard to keep affordability as kind of part of our mission, but it's, you know, it's getting tougher out here. The cost of goods is putting a hurt on us for sure.
0: What's the ticket price? I mean, if I go to the multiplex around here, as you know, I'm paying $1 zillion.
1: Yeah, our top ticket price is $13.50.
0: Nice.
1: And then if you're a Belcourt member, you're paying $9.75 to come to the movies. So like, we want this to be an accessible place. I think one of the things that's kept us thriving through recessions and other tough economic periods is that we're still accessible in terms of that kind of baseline price point for entertainment dollars.
0: Yeah. Are you, you know, you're a nonprofit, right? You go out and raise philanthropic dollars. How is that for you?
1: It's good. We are seeing a lot of generosity from individuals. I would say a little more challenged on the government funding side the foundation side of things. But the flip side is we're seeing a lot of generosity from our audiences. Mm-hmm. And that's, at the end of the day, the most sustainable and meaningful giving for us. We have more members, for instance, than we ever have had in the history of the Belcourt.
0: Which is how many members?
1: Like, we're about to hit 8,400.
0: Oh, wow.
1: So, you know, that's 8,400 Nashvillians, or at least people from the region, putting money on the table and saying, you're an investment that I care about, Belcourt.
0: Yeah. Talk to me for a second about, you know, Backroom and Obsession and that versus some of the, you know, the sequels and the IP movies that came out this weekend to, as near as I can tell, sort of meh sort of box office, right? But, you know, you got these new young people directing movies and stuff. Talk to me about that. That's got to be heartening to you.
1: It's the most exciting thing that's happening. I mean, to see these movies come out of the gate with such energy and such enthusiasm is really exciting because, I mean, this is a business at the end of the day, and those ticket sales talk to the studios, and the studios are the folks that we need investing in new voices, in truly original filmmaking, you know, so to see the successes last year are films like Sinners and One Battle After Another, rolling right into these new genre movies. That's telling a story that is pretty undeniable and, frankly, incredibly exciting from our point of view.
0: Last thing, and then I'll let you go. Have you seen the trailer for Odyssey yet?
1: Oh, yeah.
0: All right. So, look, I've got some misgivings. I got to tell you, I'm not sure I'm buying Matt Damon in that role.
1: I will just say, I also got to see some footage at CinemaCon.
0: Yeah.
1: I was blown away. I think it's going to work out.
0: All right.
1: Fingers crossed.
0: I'm going to call you back if I don't like it.
1: I mean, I know you got thoughts, and I appreciate them. And I will be excited to hear them, but I am optimistic at this point.
0: Stephanie Silverman, she runs a Belcourt Theater in Nashville. Stephanie, thanks a lot. It's really good to talk.
1: Great to talk to you, Guy.

0: This next story, I'm just telling you in advance, is really going to set some people on edge. Fitch and Moody's, two of the big ratings agencies, were out with new judgments on the oil and gas sector this week. If you think about it, you can probably see where this is going. The oil shock from the president's war with Iran has Fitch upgrading oil and gas to improving from neutral because of higher oil prices. Moody's kept its positive outlook and said corporate earnings in that sector are going to be even higher. Marketplace's Elizabeth Trovall has more now on big oil balance sheets.
1: I want to take you all back to a much different time and space. Think Bad Bunny's Super Bowl performance and the Winter Olympics, February 2026. Back then, oil companies weren't exactly in a celebratory mood.
2: The expectation was for oversupply. So there was an anticipation of the crude oil price languishing in the $55 to $60 a barrel range.
1: That's Andrew O'Connor with Morningstar DBRS. But instead of languishing, the war in Iran changed oil and gas markets overnight. And it wasn't a 1 or 2 week blip either. The now months-long crisis has meant substantially different outlooks for companies. Dan Pickering is with Pickering Energy Partners.
3: In 2025, West Texas Intermediate oil prices averaged $65 a barrel. So far in 2026, they've averaged about $85 a barrel.
1: In other words,
3: these guys are selling a product that's gone up, you know, a third in value year over year. And so they are making a lot more money by simply doing more of the same.
1: And it's not just crude oil prices that have increased.
3: Across the barrel, across the product suite, prices have risen.
1: Liquefied natural gas prices are up, along with jet fuel, diesel, and gasoline. And North American oil producers have been especially well positioned to benefit from all of this. Andrew O'Connor again.
2: They're a long ways from the conflict, and then the refiners that are located in North America are also benefiting.
1: And looking ahead, it's not just that oil and gas companies are doing well now. Thomas Lyles is with Rystad Energy.
4: You know, we do foresee elevated prices over the next 2 years, without a doubt. I think that's pretty much baked into most forecasts at this point.
1: So more cash than expected for these companies next year, too. I'm Elizabeth Trovall for Mark.

0: Coming up.
1: You don't pay the duty and tariffs at that point in time.
0: Been a while since we've done a tariff story, you know, but first, let's do the numbers. Dow Industrials up 86 points today, 0.2%, 50,872. The NASDAQ down 250 points, that's 1%, give or take, 25,678. The S&P 500 dipped 19 points, 0.25%, 73.86. J.M. Smucker, it of the preserves, picked up 10.4% today. General Mills up 1.75%. Kraft Heinz crept up about 0.33% today. Millions of sports fans are watching the finals between the Knicks and the San Antonio Spurs this week. Also, no doubt, many of them, perhaps also you, are betting on the series. DraftKings, one of the biggest sportsbooks companies, improved 11.3%. Flutter Entertainment, which owns FanDuel, expanded 6.1%. Bonds up, yield on the 10-year T-note down just a bit, 4.51%. 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
3: Today on The Daily, as Mainers head to the polls in a high-stakes primary for a Senate seat on Tuesday, we look at new allegations surrounding the Democratic frontrunner Graham Plattner and his past behavior. I'm Natalie Kitroev. That's Today on The Daily from The New York Times.
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0: This is Marketplace. I'm Kai Rizdahl. It's been, well, let's just say a very long time since I've written a cover letter. You know what I'm talking about, right? Dear hiring manager, I'm the perfect candidate for the job opening you have in blah, blah, blah. Well, it turns out cover letters are just one more thing in this economy that's getting disrupted by AI. Anna Alchek wrote about it for Business Insider the other day. Welcome to the program. It's good to have you on.
6: Thanks for having me.
0: Tell me, would you... how you came upon this story?
6: Yeah, so this story, actually, I got the idea about it about 6-7 months ago. I was at an AI conference, and I was sitting next to a Wharton professor who was telling me about his struggle with hiring research assistants at UPenn. And he was basically saying that he has received, you know, these email cover letters from students, and they're the best he's seen yet. And they all seem like they're written by AI because they're all exceptional. And so he was having a really hard time being able to decipher which was actually top talent, you know, from the ones who just plugged it into ChatGPT and were sending similar emails to other professors. So he was facing this hiring issue, and I thought it was really interesting back then. And as time went on, you know, I've heard more. We covered a story about how, you know, resumes are being deprioritized, and that made me think, like, wow, the cover letter is probably long gone at this point.
0: We will stipulate here that cover letters can be painful to write. They're no fun. And obviously with ChatGPT or AI system of your choice, you just crank them out. So it's not just a quality thing, right? Because you can see when stuff is written by AI and everybody knows it. It's also a quantity thing, right? People are getting drowning in cover letters.
6: Yeah, definitely. I think hiring is up, or the number of applications that hiring managers are getting is definitely up. People are applying to more jobs on average. And so, yeah, I mean, even this professor I spoke to, he's seen a 20% increase in the last year. But yeah, so if you're getting more applications and all of them are top tier, it becomes really difficult to tell which ones are the actual top talent that you're working with.
0: This Wharton professor, as you say in this piece, was hiring like what, four or five people to be his research assistant. But there are companies, and you know, not even huge ones, but have to hire dozens, you know, hundreds of people. What are they doing?
6: Yeah, so the companies that I heard from, for example, BCG.
0: Boston Consulting Group, right? Big company, consulting company.
6: Boston Consulting Group. They stopped requiring cover letters about 10 to 12 years ago in North America. But nowadays they're doing more behavioral assessments and personality tests. And, you know, so they're adding different tests to the hiring process. We also know that a lot of companies are now asking for verified skills. And we saw that LinkedIn, you know, rolled out this year. They rolled out their verified skills. So basically candidates can, you know, take these tests and show their AI skills with different apps. So I think in this era, employers really want to see your work. They don't just want to read about it in a resume or a cover letter. Right. You know, a portfolio, those kinds of things are definitely becoming top of mind for hiring managers. They want to see you actually do your work.
0: Right. That's actually super interesting. This is none of my business, but did you have to write a cover letter to get this job at Business Insider?
6: I got this job 2.5 years ago, so I did have to write a cover letter, and I actually spent... I like really worked hard on it.
0: Yeah.
6: And I think in journalism too, it's not going away probably because it's such a writing heavy industry. So no luck there for me. But in terms of everyone else, I think that it's definitely not as prioritized in this day.
0: Anna Olchek at Business Insider. Anna, thanks a lot. I appreciate your time.
6: Thanks for having me.

0: Just as for every action, there is an equal and opposite reaction, so too for every law, there is a loophole, or perhaps several. For tariff law, one of the big loopholes comes in the form of what are known as foreign trade zones, FTZs in the lingo, legally defined areas, usually near ports and airports, that are, generally speaking now, outside the reach of U.S. customs, and which have historically let companies import goods tariff-free, then use those imports to manufacture their own products with lower tariff rates or even no tariff rate at all. I said historically a second ago because last year the Trump administration closed that particular loophole. Marketplace's Justin Ho has our story.
1: About a year ago, Aaron Stinnert was trying to find a new location for the bike frame manufacturing company he runs in California.
2: We needed a bigger space. We were getting a lot of influx of potential clients for manufacturing here in the States.
1: Stinnert Frameworks was facing threats of tariffs that could have been more than 100% on the components it imports from China and Taiwan. So Stinnert's plan was to set up his new location in a foreign trade zone.
2: That would allow us to manufacture the frames here in the States, bring components in from outside, assemble the bikes within the FTZ, and then when it leaves the FTZ, have that then be released into the, at least North American market, tariff-free.
1: Then the Trump administration changed the rules. Stinnert wouldn't be able to use the FTZ to reduce or eliminate his tariff bill. So he pulled the plug on setting up shop there.
2: You know, for those of us trying to make stuff here, having a slight advantage in being able to do that, it would be great. At least put us on an even playing field. But when that's not even happening, it's like, well, what is the point here?
1: Some foreign trade zones have seen interest die down. Drew Rodriguez is with the Port of Hueneme, which oversees one in Ventura County, California. He says inquiries about the FTZ surged after the Trump administration's big tariff announcement last year. But so far this year, only a handful.
3: If people were interested when that tariff craze and hysteria was taking over, they would have already reached out to us by now, where now they know this either works for me or it doesn't work for me.
1: There are plenty of instances where FTZs still make sense. Jessica Miserandino is import manager with AFL, a company in Duncan, South Carolina that makes fiber optic cables. It imports a lot of optical fiber from Japan.
4: We have a site in Duncan that is approved as a U.S. foreign trade zone, and all of our manufacturing operations are within that foreign trade zone.
1: Miserandino says the FTZ still offers advantages because when you import goods into it,
4: you don't pay the duty and tariffs at that point in time. You don't have to pay them until you actually manufacture the goods and ship them out of your zone.
1: Miserandino says that gives the company more flexibility to deal with tariff bills that can run to hundreds of thousands of dollars.
4: Especially while you're waiting to see what happens with these tariffs. I mean, maybe you want to bring in some material and hold it because you don't know if they're going to go up. You know, you don't know what's going to change day by day at this point.
1: Being able to delay tariff payments allows businesses to invest that money elsewhere. Ryan Tuhill is director of community and economic development with the city of Phoenix.
5: Looking at the companies that are operators within our trade zone, many of them are going through pretty significant expansions.
1: Tuhill says those companies include semiconductor manufacturers, aerospace, and defense companies.
5: As businesses invest, that's more jobs for folks who live in the Phoenix region. Those businesses are generating revenue that is helping to support all of the public infrastructure and services that we provide as a jurisdiction.
1: Tuhill says the number of businesses using the city's FTZ has steadily increased over the last several years. And so far this year, it's still going up. I'm Justin Ho for Marketplace.

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1: This final note on the way out today, which I will preface by noting that the average rate on a 30-year fixed-rate mortgage last week was 6.48%, down a tad from a week earlier. That's from Fannie Mae. I mention it to get to this. The National Association of Realtors said today the heretofore moribund spring home buying season seems to have gotten a bit of a mid-season boost. Home sales in May up 3.2% from April. Jordan Manji, Zunil Maharaj, Jenna Wynn, Olga Oxman, and Virginia K. Smith are the digital team. I'm Kai Rizdahl. We will see you tomorrow, everybody. This is APM.
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3: 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I'm Orlando Montoya with Business News. The University System of Georgia has won a dispute over name, image, and likeness compensation for two student athletes. An independent arbiter approved the athletes' NIL deals after the College Sports Commission reevaluated them under updated compensation guidelines. The ruling yesterday is one of the first major tests of the new NIL oversight framework in college sports. The University System of Georgia has named new leaders at three campuses. Yesterday, the system named Presidents Greg Tenner at South Georgia State College in Douglas, Russell Crutchfield at Gordon State College in Barnesville, and Kerry Palmer at Georgia Southwestern State University in Americus. And a West Georgia supermarket is facing a $190,000 fine after a meat grinder took four fingers from one of its employees. The U.S. Department of Labor announced the proposed fines against the Piggly Wiggly in Bowdoin last week. Coming up on The Daily, the U.S. Senate race in Maine. The Daily starts in 5 minutes.
4: Live from NPR News in Culver City, California, I'm Dwayne Brown. It's primary election day in Maine, South Carolina, North Dakota, and Nevada today. From South Carolina Public Radio, Gavin Jackson reports the GOP race for governor there features a crowded field with no clear frontrunner.
5: Lieutenant Governor Pamela Evatt is a longtime supporter of Trump. Now she has his support in her bid to become the next governor of South Carolina. But the president's blessing doesn't make the primary a slam dunk. In his endorsement, Trump alluded to the idea that Governor Henry McMaster's son could be Evatt's running mate, a plan denied by Evatt and derided by the four other Republicans in the race. Her biggest challenger is four-term Attorney General Alan Wilson, who occupies a similar political lane, emphasizing his support for the president. Congresswoman Nancy Mace is also on the ballot. The race is widely expected to go to a runoff, with no candidate likely to get above 50% plus one vote. Three Democrats are vying for their party's nomination. For NPR News, I'm Gavin Jackson in Columbia, South Carolina.
4: As gas prices remain high with no end in sight, they're taking a toll on people's budgets these days. NPR's Jennifer Ludden tells us about the trade-offs, if you would, some are making to deal with the higher costs.
6: In South Carolina, Mabel Lago and her husband have put off their plan for long road trips in retirement, but she worries they'll run out of time.
7: At some point, you don't want to drive at a certain age.
6: In Ohio, middle school music teacher Matt Kiesel has seen the cost of his hour-long commute double. Come fall, he's considering staying part-time with siblings in the city where his job is.
8: But then again, I'm away from my family and I'm away from my kids and my partner, and I don't want to have to do that.
6: Some can't get to work at all because of high prices. Alan Bashir at the United Way helpline in Baltimore says a recent caller worried she'd be fired after missing 2 days.
9: Because, you know, she couldn't pay for her fuel for her car.
6: And
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10: I'm Stan Deaton with the Georgia Historical Society. Georgia began as an idea, the brainchild of James Oglethorpe and several other Englishmen who wanted to establish a new British settlement between the Savannah and Altamaha rivers on land claimed by both South Carolina and Spain. The new colony needed official blessing, and Oglethorpe and his associates, who became the Georgia trustees, petitioned the Privy Council, Parliament's executive body, for a charter in September 1730. The request moved slowly before getting approval 16 months later. King George II signed the charter in April, and in June, the council affixed its seal and handed it over to the Georgia trustees, officially creating the colony of Georgia. The charter granted colonists the rights of Englishmen, but did not allow local government. And though it granted religious liberty, it banned Roman Catholics and Jews, though Jews were among the earliest Georgia settlers. The trustees governed Georgia for the next 20 years after receiving the Georgia Charter with the Privy Seal on June 9, 1732, today in Georgia history.
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14: From the New York Times, I'm Natalie Kitroev. This is The Daily. On Tuesday, Mainers will vote in a primary for a high-stakes Senate seat that Democrats think they can win back from Republicans for the first time in decades. They're pinning their hopes on progressive Democrat Graham Platner, a charismatic oyster farmer and a combat veteran with a populist message. But Platner's faced a string of accusations surrounding his personal behavior, including new reporting in The Times that broke last week. Today, my colleagues Lisa Lair and Katie Glick explain what this race means for Maine and for the prospects of the Democratic Party. It's Tuesday, June 9th. Hi, Lisa.
15: Hi.
14: Hi, Katie.
16: Hi.
14: So we have you here because you two broke this story late last week. And I think it's fair to say that it generated a huge reaction. So just to lay it out, this was a story about the experiences of past girlfriends of Graham Platner, allegations of heavy drinking, physical intimidation. These were not allegations of anything criminal, no allegations of domestic abuse, but some pretty rough stuff. And we're going to get deeper into that reporting. But before we do that, just explain for me the stakes of what we're talking about here, the stakes of this race.
16: I think that in part it reflects just how critical this race is. Maine is all but essential to the Democrats' path to retaking the Senate. Maine loomed so large in the minds of Democrats because they thought last time that Susan Collins was on the ballot that she was finally going to lose. Instead, she wins. And so going in to 2026, people were extremely motivated to finally mount a campaign that could actually defeat Senator Collins.
17: You know, and I also think this race, it's a place where they have really
15: tested this thesis, which many Democrats believe, that the party needs new energy, new leadership, more authentic messengers. And they are testing that through this candidate, Graham Platner, who is likely to be their Democratic nominee in this race.
14: Okay, so let's just talk about how we got here. Set up this contest for us.
15: So at the very beginning of this contest, there was really a widespread expectation that the Democratic nominee would be Janet Mills, who is the 78-year-old two-term governor of Maine. And then over last summer, some progressive operatives and activists decided that they were really unhappy with Mills as the pick. Mm-hmm. And so they went up to Maine and started looking for someone else who could challenge Janet Mills in the Democratic primary. And they found Graham Platner, who at the time was running a small oyster farm in coastal Maine. He had moved back up in 2016 after spending some time in Washington, serving in the military. He had never run for any elected office. They had seen a video that he had done as part of like an aquaculture association, sort of related to the oysters. And you know, he had been involved with some very local political fights over aquaculture in the bay where he has his oyster farm. And they saw that he could sort of speak compellingly. And what he had to say was essentially an economic populist message talking about taking on corruption, taking on billionaires, and that sort of caught their attention.
14: Okay, so these progressives find Platner, they choose him, they see him as the foil for Janet Mills. And what happens? How does it go?
15: He starts taking off. He has a lot of natural political talent.
17: My name is Graham Platner, and I am running for United States Senate.
15: He's doing these town halls.
17: Until the Democratic Party at the federal level is no longer beholden to the same corporate interests that the Republican Party is, we're going to find ourselves back in this position over and over and over.
15: And he begins to sort of build a following.
16: So he also benefits from two major liabilities for Governor Mills. The first is there is a real strain of anti-establishment fervor running through at least some corners of the Democratic base right now. People are upset with Democratic leadership in Washington. And the other thing is her age. Platner is 41. Mills is 78.
14: So he takes off for all the reasons you're saying, Katie. And then what happens?
16: So the flip side of finding new outsider political candidates is sometimes they have not gone through the kind of vetting that veteran establishment politicians have done. And revelations about a trove of comments he made on Reddit, some of them quite inflammatory, come out. Revelations that he had a tattoo on his chest that was widely recognized as a Nazi symbol come out, and it sends his campaign into what looks like a free fall. You know, he has staffers leaving the campaign. There's talk of NDAs being required for the people who stay, and a lot of people assume that these controversies are going to doom him.
15: So the tattoo was a skull and crossbones that Graham Platner had done on his chest back in 2007 when he was in the Marines. And it turned out that this was not just any skull and crossbones, that this was in fact a Nazi symbol, a Totenkopf.
14: Uh-huh.
15: He actually revealed it himself. And basically what he says is, I got this tattoo when I was in the Marines. I didn't know what it was and I regret having it. And he eventually gets it covered up.
14: Got it. And the Reddit posts?
15: So the Reddit posts are a trove of about 2,000 posts, comments really, that he made on Reddit from about 2009 to 2021. And some of his comments are quite controversial. He made a few comments about women sort of poo-pooing women who get raped and sort of questioning why they are getting so drunk that they end up raped. He used slurs about gay people, about mentally disabled people.
16: He has said that many of the most inflammatory comments he wrote at a very dark time in his life. Platner is a combat veteran who served in Iraq and Afghanistan, and he says that they do not reflect the man he is today and urges Mainers not to judge him.
14: So how did that land?
15: So the Mills campaign sees an opportunity in all of this, and they start running ads featuring women, particularly featuring his comments about rape, to try to swing Maine voters towards their side and build her support. But what matters, of course, is what Maine voters think.
14: Right.
15: So we went up to Maine to hear about that. And there were really a range of reactions. I think perhaps one of the most striking moments we observed was a woman who stood up at a town hall and asked point blank, what else do voters need to know about you?
18: I hear your heart saying you've changed. You're a different person now. But they're going to try to find whatever they can.
15: His response was equally striking.
19: I've never had some kind of like weird relationships with people. I have a lot of ex-girlfriends. They're all still my friends.
15: He promised the audience there was nothing else that would come out. But it was also really clear that his message was hitting something really deep that these Democratic primary voters wanted.
20: Graham Plattner has given me hope. He is a good old boy. He is a regular person. He is relatable.
15: There were a lot of people who said that he was speaking for them, for working class voters.
21: The affordability crisis, he definitely spoke to that and was something that I personally am struggling with. And, you know.
15: So I think it becomes clear that this is a movement and he has built something here in Maine.
16: And Governor Janet Mills ends up dropping out of the race after spending months trailing Plattner in the polls, struggling to gain traction and really running a very low-key campaign. Meantime, Plattner is continuing to do well in the polls, and he effectively immediately becomes the presumptive Democratic nominee, and the general election is off to the races.
15: This is when the rumors that were already surrounding him go into hyperdrive. So the first big story that breaks is that he had been exchanging explicit messages with multiple women as recently as May 2025. Of course, his campaign launches in August 2025. And it is his wife who confirms the story to the national media.
16: So on Thursday, we published this story that has been months in the making, that is rooted in more than 24 interviews. And it's really based on allegations from three different women who dated Plattner. They describe reckless and unsettling behavior. They describe heavy drinking, infidelity. And in at least one case, there is the description of physical intimidation.
14: When you say physical intimidation, what do you actually mean by that?
15: Well, a woman who now lives in Virginia, Lindsay Fifield, dated Plattner from about 2013 to 2015. And she described several instances of what she said was physical intimidation. There was one where she said Graham Plattner yanked her out of a taxi by her wrist. And she said once when they had both been drinking and were having a fight over infidelity, he pinned her arm behind her back and sort of pushed her into a room and held the door closed. But it is important to note that Lindsay Fifield said that Plattner never hit her. He never punched her.
16: And she said that the way that Plattner could talk about violence would leave her uneasy at times. She says he left an AR-15 lying around his apartment on Capitol Hill. She also recalled that he would say pretty disturbing things. For example, she told us that he would say the following, quote, "If anybody ever broke in here, I would rape them." She said that he added that it would not be, quote, "in a sexual way, not in a gay way," but that he would, quote, "rape them to show them that I'm dominant," she said.
15: And she also added that he knew the tattoo was a Nazi symbol, and he would joke about it being a Nazi symbol and called it affectionately Mein Totenkampf.
16: To be clear, we spoke with three women who dated Plattner on and off over a period of years, as recently as 2021. They said spending time with him could be exhilarating, but they also recounted patterns of heavy drinking, of womanizing.
15: So the other element that we had to contend with in this story is that Lindsay Fifield is a conservative, and she is someone who has a long history of working in Republican politics. She worked for the Heritage Foundation, which is, of course, a conservative think tank.
14: How did you think about that?
15: Well, we asked her directly about it, and she said very clearly that she would have brought the allegations even against a Republican.
14: And how did the Plattner campaign react when you brought them this reporting, before you published, when you're letting them know this is what our reporting has revealed.
15: First, they chose to specifically deny two things. One, that Graham Plattner knew what his tattoo symbolized and knew that it was a Nazi symbol at any point in time, but specifically when he got it. Second, being any allegation of any kind of physical intimidation. And beyond those two specific denials, they offered two blanket statements. One was from Graham Plattner himself, where he talked about being a less than perfect boyfriend and said he took responsibility for that behavior, but anything beyond that was categorically false. They also offered a second statement that came from the campaign where they really attempted to undercut Lindsay Fifield's allegations and really painting her as a Republican political operative. And they also connected us to five people, including three former girlfriends who could testify to Plattner's character. And so we called all those people and they described a far more positive interaction with him and far more positive characterization of his sort of intimate relationships. And then we felt, after a pretty intensive editing and standards process here at the Times, we were ready to publish after all those months of reporting. And so we published. And then all hell broke loose.

0: We'll be right back.
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6: This is The Daily. I'm Natalie Kitroeff. Back to my conversation with Lisa Lehrer and Katie Glick about the high-stakes primary for a Senate seat in Maine and the allegations surrounding the Democratic frontrunner, Graham Plattner.
7: Okay, Lisa, talk us through the hell breaking loose.
8: So almost immediately, it was absolute mayhem on social media, Facebook, all those kinds of places. And look, you have to remember, everyone across the country is invested in this race because both sides want to win control of the Senate. But they also see, at least among Democrats, as this really big struggle over what the path forward is for this party that is so deeply in the wilderness right now. So people really went crazy across the political spectrum. And on the right and on the left, they had a lot of views about this story. People on the right said the story downplayed real allegations, that we had intentionally chosen not to report things that we had that were more serious than the various allegations included in our story. And what was particularly interesting about that was the people making those claims included Lindsay Feifeld herself, who said there were much more serious things out there than we had reported.
7: So the critics on the right and this source, Lindsay Feifeld, are saying you didn't go far enough. You intentionally protected Plattner?
8: Yes, they're saying that this story, which revealed really serious allegations about Graham Plattner's conduct in the past, was actually a gift to his campaign because it functioned to bury more serious allegations that they believe are out there. And look, that's just categorically false. We published everything credible that we had.
7: And what about Democrats? Like, what was the tenor of their response?
9: For more moderate Democratic officials, this is exactly what they have been worrying about.
10: I look forward to the day where I am not answering every single week a question about bad behavior by another dude.
9: You saw Senator Alyssa Slotkin from Michigan expressing exasperation about being asked about yet another Plattner controversy. And more broadly, there's this fear that what should be an eminently winnable seat this year, and a year that is looking to be quite challenging for Republicans, is in fact going to end up backfiring for the Democrats.
8: And on the progressive left, there was a very different reaction.
11: So I think when you look at politics in general, there are no saints.
8: Senator Bernie Sanders restated his support for Plattner and said he was still standing by him. A number of sort of progressives, strategists, and professionals, activists online really attempted to downplay the allegations. And Plattner himself kind of takes the same tact in an interview with Chris Hayes on MS Now, where he denies the physical allegations and really pushes this idea that Lindsay Feifeld is a right-wing operative. And our colleague, Daily producer Caitlin O'Keefe, spent the weekend calling Maine voters and asked them what they were making of all this.
0: Do you know who you're going to vote for on Tuesday, primary day?
12: Absolutely supporting Graham Plattner.
13: I'm going to vote for Graham Plattner.
14: I just can't bring myself to support Plattner.
8: So there's a couple different groups of people.
12: At the end of the day, you kind of just have to figure out if you believe in someone's character or not. And I haven't believed in anyone's character other than Graham Plattner for a very long time.
8: Some of them are just all in on Graham Plattner.
15: I am not marrying the man. I am not dating the man. I am not expecting him to be flawless.
12: I don't see any evidence that supports the fact that he's an abusive person or did anything ridiculously out of line.
15: Since the primary accuser has worked for the Heritage Foundation, I mean, seriously.
8: On the other hand, there's a set of people who are really against Graham Plattner.
16: I don't think he has the demeanor that we need in a U.S. senator. I think he's a clown. And I thought we were supposed to listen to women.
8: And lastly, there's just a group of people who don't know what to do. They're really torn.
17: I want to vote for someone who I can fully stand behind. And in an ideal world, that would be the candidate that we have. But if it's not Plattner, then who is it?
9: You know, if Plattner wins, you are going to see a lot of the more progressive Democrats who have rallied to him, who have embraced his candidacy, say, this is the path forward. We need more candidates who are speaking out boldly on Medicare for All, on confronting the oligarchy, on taking a much harder line toward Israel, for example. And if he loses, the recriminations are going to be extraordinary. More moderate Democrats will say this is exactly why you don't nominate someone who, in their view, is too far left. Someone has far too much personal baggage. We need to go with someone who has been far more vetted and experienced. So no matter the outcome, this race and its outcome is going to be a microcosm of the Democratic fights to come over the real future of the party, which I think will not be decided until 28.
7: You're saying Democrats may very well take the result in Maine as a verdict not just on Plattner, but on what they should do in 2028 in the national election.
8: I think that's right. I think the country is going through a period of rethinking what kind of experience they want their political leaders to have, and also what kind of things that were traditionally seen as political baggage they're willing to accept.
7: Well, Lisa, Katie, thank you both so much.
8: Thank you.
9: Thanks for having us.
6: Katie Glick is a political reporter, and Lisa Lehrer is a national political correspondent for the New York Times.
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6: 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I'm Natalie Kitroev. 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
7: I'm Jesse Thorne. The rapper Juvenile recorded his breakthrough hits when he was signed to Cash Money, the legendary New Orleans record
8: label. On the GPB
7: Juvie
8: app.
7: Remembers his audition for Cash Money when the CEO rolled up with the chance of a lifetime. I'm Jesse Thorne. The rapper Juvenile recorded his breakthrough hits when he was signed to Cash Money, the legendary New Orleans record label. Juvie remembers his audition for Cash Money when the CEO rolled up with the chance of a lifetime. All Juve had to do was freestyle the whole way home. Was home close? Not really.
9: You know, it was traffic time. It was like 5 o'clock. We was going to the West Bank, so probably like 25, 30 minutes.
7: From MaximumFun.org and NPR, it's Bullseye. This week, Juvenile talks about some of his biggest hits and about his tiny desk concert. Plus, we'll hear from Pixies guitarist Joey Santiago about the song that changed his life. That's all coming up on Bullseye. But first, the news.
10: Live from NPR News in Washington, I'm Ryland Barton. U.S. Central Command announced on social media that it began what it called self-defense strikes against Iran. NPR's Quill Lawrence reports this is in response to Iran downing a U.S. Apache helicopter.
11: CENTCOM said it was responding to what President Trump has confirmed was an Iranian strike that downed the U.S. attack helicopter. CENTCOM called the mission a, quote, proportional response to unjustified Iranian aggression, though the two countries are at war. The helicopter crew members are in stable condition after being picked up in the waters of the Strait of Hormuz by an unmanned American rescue boat. The first

0: Yeah. On Saturday, he landed at the Miami International Airport, where Customs and Border Protection agents interrogated him. CBP says Artan was determined to be inadmissible due to vetting concerns and was denied entry. CBP did not say what those concerns were, and Artan did not respond to NPR's request for comment. This is the latest example of Trump's immigration policies potentially affecting the World Cup, something policy experts and soccer fans have voiced concerns about. Sergio Martinez Beltran, NPR News, Austin, Texas.
1: A trust fund that helps cover the cost of Social Security benefits is expected to run out of money in less than 7 years. NPR's Scott Horsley reports unless Congress acts before then, retirees and their family members will see an automatic cut in their monthly payments.
2: Trustees who oversee the Social Security fund say they expect it to run short of cash by 2032, 3 months sooner than they were projecting last year. That means lawmakers have a little less time to make changes, or 10 of millions of seniors will face an automatic benefit cut of 22%. The basic challenge facing Social Security is demographic. Baby boomers are retiring in large numbers, and there are fewer young people paying into the system for each person drawing a monthly payment. Congress could patch the problem by raising taxes, cutting benefits, or some combination of the two. The program's finances have gotten a little shakier over the last year as a result of falling birth rates, reduced immigration, and the GOP tax cut passed last summer. Scott Horsley, NPR News, Washington.
1: Sales of previously occupied U.S. homes accelerated last month to their fastest pace since December, a sharp turnaround in demand for the housing market after a lackluster start to the spring home buying season. This is NPR News from Washington. Rescuers are searching ruined buildings in the southern Philippines to ensure no one was still trapped a day after the strongest earthquake to hit the country in a half century killed at least 37 people and displaced more than 32,000. Only four people were considered missing on official records in the southern provinces near where the magnitude 7.8 quake struck yesterday. Several collapsed and heavily damaged buildings must be thoroughly inspected for possible survivors or casualties. A new report warns there is no amount of alcohol consumption that is beneficial to a person's health. The study renews debate over what federal guidelines should tell Americans. NPR's Yuki Noguchi reports.
3: This latest alcohol intake and health study warns there's no benefit to drinking. Even two drinks per day raises the risk of alcohol-related premature death, the study says. It's one of two reports the U.S. government has looked to for its influential U.S. dietary guidelines. Based on its findings, the report, published in the Journal of Studies on Alcohol and Drugs, advocates tighter limits of up to one drink a day. Current recommendations allow drinking, quote, in moderation. Meanwhile, the alcohol industry favors a competing National Academy of Sciences report, which last December said moderate consumption of alcohol lowered mortality compared to not drinking. Yuki Noguchi, NPR News.
1: On this day in 1973, Secretariat won the Belmont Stakes by 31 lengths, winning horse racing's Triple Crown and setting a still-standing record by running the one-and-a-half dirt course in 2 minutes and 24 seconds. Giddy up. This is NPR News.
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7: It's Bullseye. I'm Jesse Thorne. My first guest this week is Juvenile. He's a rapper whose career, I would argue, you could carve into three distinct chapters. Chapter one, Juvenile, New Orleans teen sensation. Before Juvie graduated high school, he was taking home a steady paycheck as a rapper. In fact, he performed on one of the first New Orleans bounce tracks ever. You'll hear a bit of it soon, I promise. Juvenile even had a record deal back then. His debut, Being Myself, from 1995, was received well enough in New Orleans, though it didn't cross over much beyond that. So when Juvenile became an adult, he got a day job and figured that was that.

But then there was chapter two, Juvenile, Cash Money Juggernaut. The story goes that he finished his shift at a gas processing plant and a car pulled up. The CEO of Cash Money Records was driving. He offered Juvie a ride and had him freestyle the whole way home. And by the time he opened the door to leave, he was signed to the hottest hip-hop label in the world. In 1998, Juvenile dropped his breakthrough record, 400 Degrees. It featured his biggest, probably his signature hit, which, I mean, I don't even need to tell you what it is, right?

Now Juvenile is in his third chapter. Maybe it started when he was on Twitter one day, and a fan asked him to do an NPR Tiny Desk concert. And his reply basically was, no, and also, direct quote, what the f*** is a tiny desk? Thankfully, Juvenile changed his mind. He flew to D.C., performed live with a full band, and it was a huge hit. One of the most replayed performances on the Tiny Desk YouTube channel. Tour dates for Juvie went crazy. He brought a live band with him every time he hit the road. Earlier this year, Juvie released Boiling Point, his first album in over a decade. Here's a single off of it. This is You Mad.

0: it ain't better.
1: Juvenile, welcome to Bullseye. I am so happy to see you. So happy to have you on the program.
2: Hey, man. Thank you for having me.
1: So you just turned 50.
2: And I'm not 51.
1: 51. Congratulations.
2: 51. Yeah. Thank you.
1: You've been out on very ambitious tours lately.
2: Yes, I have.
1: What do you have to do now to do a 50-day tour that you didn't have to do 15 or 20 years ago?
2: Definitely take my wife with me and to keep me going. She's sitting here with me. But definitely take my wife with me to keep me going on my daily, make sure I'm taking my vitamins and stuff like that and eating right. Because if she wasn't around, I'd be wilding, eating all the wrong things.
1: I did, Juvie, read in multiple places that you're a rider, the thing that says, you know, what everybody's supposed to do for when you get to the venue and what's supposed to be backstage always has Popeye's chicken in it, which it may not be a good thing to eat every day.
2: It's not. Hey, Popeye's need to make some grilled chicken options. Put that out there. I'm just putting that out there. We need some grilled chicken options. But yeah, every show we have, it's kind of like an addiction. I have to have that Popeyes after every show, the bread, beans, and rice, and the mild chicken. It's an addiction.
1: I mean, in a way, it's like, it's the silliest reminder of home, but it is a real reminder of home for a New Orleanian to have some Popeyes on hand.
2: It really is. It really is, and we enjoy it.
1: You tour with a band these days, right?
2: Yeah, I do.
1: How long has that been that you brought a band on the road with you?
2: I'm going to say the last 2 years, well, ever since I did the Tiny Desk performance on NPR, shout out to NPR. Ever since my Tiny Desk performance, I've been rolling with live band ever since then.
1: How did you put together a band?
2: My guy, Trombone Shorty, and my guy, C. Smith, they helped me put the band together. And it was guys that we've been knew, that Trombone Shorty and C. Smith knew, been new for a long time, and they called them in and they just fit in like a glove because they was right from the hometown.
1: It's Bullseye. I'm Jesse Thorne. My guest is Juvenile. His new album, which is his first in over 10 years, is called Boiling Point. How is it different performing with a band than performing with a DJ or performing to a track?
2: You know, it's more of a live thing. You know, you have to know the words to your songs. You can't BS your fans. You got to really get up there and give them a performance. The other part is the music, man. I don't know. The drums and stuff like that, it does something to people. It does a lot to me. It excites me while I'm on stages. It just makes me want to perform, you know, and I really get a real kick out that live sound, man. It's just, it does something to you. I can't explain it.
1: I mean, I've seen a lot of great hip-hop shows where people are performing with DJs or performing to tracks, and I'm by no means putting that down. But there is something about the kind of like flexibility and presence of the band being there that you feel like something different could happen right now.
2: And I can extend a song. I can make a song up on the spot. I could take your favorite song and break it all the way down to just drums and just me and the audience. It's so many different things I could do. I can give the guitar player a solo on a song that you've been listening to. I could take a break on a song, actually. You know, you can't do that on a DJ record. It just can't happen.
1: You mentioned that NPR Tiny Desk concert. This is an NPR show, but I'm all the way out in Los Angeles, 3,000 miles from Washington, D.C. I've never met Bobby Carter, the man that programs the NPR Tiny Desk concert. I hear he's wonderful.
2: He is.
1: But do you remember what you wrote on Twitter when someone asked you to do a Tiny Desk concert the first time?
2: I can't say how I actually said it, but
1: the direct quote, I think I'm allowed to use the letters. It was somebody said, "Will you do a Tiny Desk concert?" You replied to them, "WTF is a Tiny Desk and no!" exclamation mark.
2: The hell was I thinking? Boy, my daughter jumped down my throat. She said, "You got to take that down and you got to fix it." I said, "Well, I really don't know what it is. I don't know what Tiny Desk. I really don't know what it is." So she said, "Nah, you messed up. You got to take that down. Now you got to really do the show. So you need to apologize." And so I said, "Okay, if we get 10,000 retweets, I'll do Tiny Desk." And that's how it all came about. But my daughter really got on me hard about it.
1: Were you nervous about it? Did you know what to expect?
2: I didn't know what to expect. I wasn't nervous until I got there. And I'm like, wait, hold up. I'm rapping in the office?
1: Because I go to the NPR offices every few years. I go and visit, you know, and say hi to everybody and just shake hands and everything. And, like, the Tiny Desk concerts happen at what used to be Bob Boylan's desk. They moved it from the old NPR office. And, yes. You know, now to some extent, it's the set for Tiny Desk concerts. But it is just in the office. Like,
2: it's in a full operational, functional office.
1: Like, they pick up the phone and go, like, and, you know, press the intercom button and say, yes. Like, so-and-so is going to do a Tiny Desk in 40 minutes if you want to come down, and then hang up the phone, you know?
2: And the crazy part was, it was kind of like the millennials all came up there. Like, the office was full of millennials because they knew every song.

0: And I was making it interesting. Now, you know, I was drinking a few juvie juices. I know if you see I had my drink in my hand. So I was feeling real good, but just having my guys there that really kind of like pushed me into having. Also, John Batiste, that was an advantage there too. That was kind of like a cheat code, having him and Trombone Shorty there and Manny Fresh. That was kind of like cheat codes right there too, because I was kind of feeling like I had the X-Men with me. You know, like, I feel like nothing couldn't beat us. Once everybody showed up, I feel like, okay, they about to get the real juvie now.
1: It's Bullseye. I'm Jesse Thorne. I'm talking with rapper Juvenile.
2: I want to take you back to the beginning of your career. You had a record deal when you were a teenager, right?
0: I did.
2: In fact, like what some people say is the first bounce record that was ever made, which is a sort of subgenre of New Orleans hip hop. Very important subgenre of New Orleans hip-hop, was one that you rapped on as practically a kid.

0: Did that get you a rep in the neighborhood?
1: Well, not necessarily a rep, but the neighborhood followed me. You know, they supported me to the fullest. The Birth of Juvenile was the first bounce record, Bounce for the Juvenile. And yeah, I was in high school. And the weird thing about it was, not only did my neighborhood got behind me, the other schools and the other school kids got behind me because they started cutting class, coming to my school, trying to find what class I was in. So it got out of hand for a minute or two, but it was fun. It was a great experience, especially for somebody as young as I was.
0: That first rap career that you had as a teenager, I mean, it worked out enough that you were making more money than your high school teacher, but it also didn't work out.
1: It didn't. Man, I pretty much signed a bad record deal. Didn't have what you call an entertainment lawyer nowhere in my area. They had lawyers, but they didn't understand, you know, couldn't read those real contracts. And basically, a company up here named Warlock, they did me in. They did me in, which was a great learning experience for me because I learned the ropes from that.
0: We have boatloads of stuff still to talk about with Juvenile. One of his closest collaborators was and is the producer Manny Fresh. Manny made the beat for Back That Thing Up, among other songs. And the two of them didn't always agree, not even on the beat for Back That Thing Up. Who won the argument? Well, you'll find out after the break. It's Bullseye from MaximumFun.org and NPR.
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3: Welcome back to Bullseye. I'm Jesse Thorne. My guest is Juvenile. He is, of course, a legendary rapper from New Orleans, a veteran of Cash Money Records, and a pioneering MC in New Orleans bounce music. Earlier this year, Juvie released Boiling Point, his 12th album, his first in over a decade. You can buy or stream it pretty much anywhere. Let's get back into my conversation with Juvenile. The story that I heard is that you signed to Cash Money while getting a ride home from work.
4: I was. Well, I didn't sign that night. They made me rap all the way home.
3: How did they arrange this pickup? Like, did they just pull up and say, excuse me, are you Juvenile?
4: They saw me. And look, I had my helmet and my fire retardant suit on. And I just came home from off a 6-day run. So it was kind of crazy. The law works in mysterious ways. I felt like that was a blessing for them to bump into me. They saw me standing there and went around the block and came back and picked me up.
3: Just standing at the bus stop waiting to go home?
4: Yeah, they saw me standing at the bus stop, waiting on the bus, get ready to go home. And I had like 4 checks in my pocket.
3: How long did you rap in the backseat of that car?
4: I'm going to say about 25, 30 minutes. You know, it was traffic time. It was like 5 o'clock. We was going to the West Bank, so probably like 25, 30 minutes. But it was awesome, though. I mean, the stuff I was saying to them in that car, it was just so much different than what anything they ever heard. Because I specialize in being a hip-hopper. I was like, man, I'm from New Orleans, but I'm not going to sound like nobody from New Orleans. That was my whole thing.
3: What do you mean by that?
4: Everybody in New Orleans was kind of like doing the same thing, you know, like bounce music. And I had already built a reputation on making that kind of music. So I wanted to build a reputation off making great music and be respected for not just one thing or be locked in a box for making one kind of music. I want to be respected and making all kinds of music or artists. The guy could go in there and just give him a microphone. You know, and I did that. Cash Money gave me that opportunity. That's what I respect about them, because when my first conversation with them was, I don't want to be a bounce artist. Like, I'm not doing it, you know? It worked out.
3: Bounce music and other dance music of the time from the Southeast, bass music in Florida, like, when you're rapping on those tracks, like, part of what you're doing is the party record. Like, you're just trying to put something fun on the record, sometimes repeating right. yourself, you know, all the girls to the front or whatever it is, right? It's just like a fun thing. And it sounds like what you're describing is that you wanted to retain that thing that was special, but also you felt like you could really rap.
4: Yeah. And Cash Money gave me the opportunity to do that. My first single on Cash Money that came out was called Soldier Rags. And it was rap. And I loved them for that.

0: it opened me up. It made me say, you know, I'm going to do this, I could do that, I could do this. And that's how Back That Thing Up came. You know, that's a bounce record. I felt like, you know, it's time. When I did that record, I felt like, you know, now it's time to just open up and just do music for everybody.
1: I mean, that was a time when it was still very much the mainstream national discourse that you did not turn to anybody in the South for rapping. That, like, if you're a rappity rapper, you got to be from New York. Even Los Angeles was question mark. Can you be, you know, Tupac was changing things. But if you're a rappity rapper, you got to be from New York, maybe Philadelphia or something.
0: Pretty much.
1: And it was just as, like, the Ghetto Boys in Texas and Outkast in Atlanta and the rest of the Dungeon family just starting to break into the national idea that if you were a Southerner, it was okay to be a rapper, like a for real rapper.
0: Yeah. I give it up to people like the Ghetto Boys, you know, Scarface, Andre 3000, you know, T.I. It's a lot of cats that helped pave the way. Master P did his thing too. It's a lot of people in the South that weren't granted the opportunities like you say a New York artist would. So when we got our opportunities, I think we took advantage of them.
1: It's Bullseye. I'm Jesse Thorne. My guest is the rapper Juvenile. What did you learn from Manny Fresh, who was both, you know, the primary producer of a lot of those records and also in terms of making the beats, but also seemed like he was really doing A&R and helping shape a lot of the artistic choices beyond just turning in a beat and having somebody rap over it?
0: Yeah, Manny would always give you an idea. Especially if it was like a club beat or something like that, he would pretty much have the hook or the idea of how the song should be. Manny was one of the most creative guys ever. Played the piano, DJ, played the drums, and just had a large range of what kind of music that he would make, being that his father was a DJ and he just grew up around music. You know, his whole life been around music. A real creative cat. You know how hard it is to make an album, make four albums for four different artists, and nothing sounds the same. You know, it's a big difference on what he makes for me or what he makes for BG or Wayne. I just thought that alone made him somebody special, and people should give him more flowers than they do right now.
1: You and Manny Fresh are now, you know, 50-year-old men who have been friends for 30 years.
0: Yeah.
1: And, you know, you tour together. You guys seem to get along famously. You have a podcast together.
0: Yeah.
1: Was that always true 25 and 30 years ago? Did you always agree with what he wanted?
0: Hell no. Enemy number one. Hell no. Enemy number one. Me and that guy didn't see eye to eye. But it always worked out. But, yeah, we didn't see eye to eye in the studio.
1: What's an example?
0: Back That Thing Up. The biggest example. He kept changing the beat. Man is... let you rap on something when in the back of his mind, he already made his mind up. He changing the whole beat. I'm just getting you to put the lyrics down and then I'm gonna change it. Well, me, in my mind, I like to follow the music. So I don't want you to change it because I'm the first thing gonna come out of my mind is, nah, bro, I didn't, nah, you gotta let me rap again to that. I'm not gonna even say that the same way to this music. So that was always our clash. All the time. I mean, all the time.
1: So you laid down the vocals to Back That Thing Up and he took the beat out and put in a new beat?
0: Yeah, he did. And we was in Nashville the day before we had to turn the album in, and he did it slick. You know, he knew I wasn't going to be able to really change it, but I fooled him. I went in the room and I say, Slim, he did it again. He didn't change the beat. He walk in the door while I'm saying it, like, yo, he coming here crying. He coming here whining. Talking about I'm whining. I said, nah, man, you did it to me again. Let me try one more time. And he let me go back in there and he got Back That Thing Up.
1: That's an amazing record, not just because it's, you know, one of those generation-defining dance songs that you could play at any wedding or bat mitzvah or whatever, but also... I think one of the most distinctive things about it is it has this outro from Lil Wayne, who I mean, yeah. It's like more than ad-libs and just short of rapping.
0: Yeah.
1: It's just him saying some different stuff and making some noises. It's amazing.

0: Wayne was going to be on that song, he didn't care what was going on. He was going to be on that song. And, you know, by him sticking around and always being there, he didn't care what song I was doing. He was trying to be on every song. Let me say that. But by him always hanging around, I feel like he deserved to be on that record. So shouts out to him for always being at the right place at the right time.
1: I, like, typed it into the internet this morning, and I was like, oh, he was 16.
0: Yeah.
1: He wasn't 21 or something hanging around the studio. This was a for real teenager hanging around with these grown-ups being like, hey, can I get on this record? Hey, can I get on this record? Hey, can I get on this record?
0: Trying to get on every record he hear. Every song he hear, he try to get on.
1: What was it like having a teenager hanging out while you're trying to be a grown man?
0: Well, one thing that I can give to them to say that I was in there with teenagers, they pretty much was some adult kick, though. You know, they wasn't doing no teenage stuff like riding in nice cars, and they was doing some adult stuff, man. You wouldn't know it. If you met them, you wouldn't know it.
1: I have to be honest with you. I remember that time. You know, I'm about the same age as Wayne. And I remember so vividly people being like, you know who's a good rapper? Lil Wayne. And this was when he was making the first few Squad mixtapes. He was still a teenager, I think. And me being like, what are you talking about? The kid rapper from Cash Money? He's not a good rapper. How could he possibly be a good rapper? You're talking about that kid rapper from, you know what I mean? Like, this was like the time of Lil Romeo and stuff. Like, no shade to Lil Romeo, making good records. But like, this was like a time when cute kid rappers could still get on the radio. And as far as I was concerned, that's still what Lil Wayne was. I was dead wrong.
0: Yeah, you had him. You was dead wrong. Wayne was a different animal back then. We was toning him now, because of his situation that happened to him when he was younger. So we was kind of like toning him down because we felt like it wasn't a good look for him being that he was somebody that had a whole bunch of young kids following him and loving him to death. So it was putting us in a situation where we just had to keep him as young as possible and, you know, try not to let the world see him as somebody trying to grow up too fast. But his first opportunity. I mean, when we did Bling Bling, Birdman said in the year 2000, we ain't gonna tear the game up. And they ignored it. People thought it was a joke. I remember coming to New York, and they interviewing us, and we telling people, Wayne the future, bro. Wayne really is the future. Y'all don't hear what we hearing in the studio. And they're looking at us, and I'm like, okay. Like, yeah, the little kid is saying the same thing. The little kid? Like, you talking about the little kid? Like, yeah, that little kid is the future, bro. Listen to me. And now, you know, hey, I'm a great predictor.
1: What was it like for you to be, you know, here you are, you're the lyrical one, you're the one who was the super rappinist on Cash Money. That was how you got signed, you know what I mean? You went in and proved that you had the lyrics, and you're looking at this teenage kid, and a few years into his career, maybe you are realizing that he is literally changing the way that people rap in a way that, like, only a few, you know, Kool Moe Dee and Rakim changed the way people rap, know, and Lil Wayne changed the way people rap in that same way.
0: Well, I feel, you know, I feel different about Wayne than a lot of people because I feel like I have a lot to do with the influence of him being who he is because I was a cat that came to the studio talking real reckless. That you're trash. You're not about to do nothing. I'm about to win this song. This is going to be my song. I don't even know why you're in here. Well, I don't even know why I used to do that. And I used to build their courage up like that. Make them go a little bit harder than he probably would go. And always tell him he was the best. I always told him that. Even when he tried to, like, because he loved Jay-Z. He was a real big Jay-Z fan, real big on Andre 3000 and real big on Missy Elliott. And I used to always tell him, like, man, if you're going to put them on a pedestal, put me on a pedestal. Put yourself on a pedestal. And he didn't see himself as that. Now, you know, I always tell people, I think he's the greatest rapper of all time. And if you know, I'm not talking about awards and stuff like that, but I'm talking about far as lyrics. I put him up against anybody.
1: It's Bullseye. I'm Jesse Thorne. I'm talking with Juvenile. But I got to tell you, like, I've been doing this show 25 years, since I was 19 years old. And
0: wow.
1: Maybe 20
0: Congrats,
1: years.
0: Man.
1: Thank you. Maybe 20 years ago, maybe even a little more than that, I interviewed one of my favorite rappers of all time, Boots Riley of The Coup, Oakland rap group. And now filmmaker. Coup. Yeah, go see I Love Boosters in theaters. Boots Riley wrote and directed it.
0: Wow.
1: But I don't think there's anybody that can beat Boots on lyrics. Like, I think one of the most underrated rappers of all time in general, but like lyrically, incredibly powerful writer. For fun stuff, being funny in addition to being moving and so forth, right? It's one of my favorite rappers of all time, like I said. I interviewed him when I'm 23 years old or whatever. I said, Boots, who are the rappers who inspire you? And this is a memory from that's stuck in my head for decades. You know, who are the people that really excite you? And he said, well, Ice Cube.
0: That's one on my list.
1: I was like, well, that makes a ton of sense. You know, his style is similar to Ice Cube's. You know, the content is similar to Ice Cube. Boots is funny, funnier than Cube generally. I mean, Cube is a great, funny actor, but you know, Cube's lyrics are pretty serious.
0: I'm Modesto Finest, the whole of me.
1: But I was like, oh, that makes perfect sense. And he goes, and Juvenile.
0: Oh, wow. Good thoughts, Boots. Shout out to Boots. Love you, dog.
1: What I'm saying is I don't want you to sell yourself short that because you have hit records that are rapping about booty, that makes you any less of a rapper, right? Like your that are about booty, you go off on those records. And you're rapping about booty, for sure.
0: I like hearing you say it, bro.
1: But that's only only a portion of what rapping is. Like, a great rapper, if they were going bop, bop, bop, bop, bop, bop, bop, could still be a great rapper. You know what I mean?
0: Right.
1: You're still an instrument. You're still expressing yourself on the track, even if you left the words aside.
0: I always said, just tell your story. Everybody got a different story to tell. Just tell your story.
1: What did you think were the things about your story that you really needed to tell?
0: I think the Hum video kind of told my story for me. And shout out to the director that, you know, that did that, Mark Classville. It kind of told my story. I just want people to see where I came from. And I think that pretty much tells you my story. If, you know, my Hum video, just looking at it, tells you everything there is to know about me and where I come from, my culture. It's a little bit of everything in there. That was one of the big moments of my music career, that Hum video.
1: I mean, I feel like the fact that Cash Money and No Limit became like international phenomena at the same time is so telling, because you are from a place with such a specific and vibrant culture and story to tell that had not been told nationally and internationally. Like, New Orleans really, truly had something to say.
0: Hell yeah. I mean, our city is not big. You know, the crazy part about Master P and, you know, Cash Money and No Limit, we from the same area, from the same part of the city, all from the third world. So we pretty much, when they blew up and we blew up, we pretty much was people from the same neighborhood getting opportunities to go out there and show the world, you know, what our city was about. So our city is just so much different than everywhere else. Our culture is so much different. And once people started seeing that, they gravitated to us.
1: What's a record where you're proud of the verse that you laid down? And I don't just necessarily mean the lyrics, but I'm talking about as a stylist, like as a rapper, your flow, your cadence, the way you put yourself over.
0: It's 400 Degrees. And I love that song. I love everything about that song. Because, you know, I eat, sleep, and I talk rap. Just, it's just everything about that song.

0: I didn't write it. That's alcohol right there. That was alcohol. I didn't write that. That was one of them days where nobody wasn't in the studio but me and my guy, Joe Casey. Manny Fresh wasn't even there. So they didn't hear the song until the next day. So that was one of them juvie experimenting songs. And I just wanted to get drunk and make a record.
1: You mentioned that your wife is there in the studio with you. You're in New York. I'm in Los Angeles.
0: Mm-hmm.
1: How long have you and your wife been married?
0: 22 years. We about to make 22 years in September. Yep. But we've been together 30 plus years.
1: How do you stay married for decades when you are the guy that recorded Back That Thing Up and you're on the road working for money and, you know?
0: She's been here the whole while, right? So it's kind of like a family experience. For me, it's just live, man. Just live. And, you know, just know it ain't all about you. It ain't all about you. It's all about you, of course, when you're in front of the camera, you're doing your shows, you're on stage and stuff like that. But after that, it's about, you know, it's about your relationship with your wife, your family, you know, your kids, all of that.
1: Is that a hard adjustment to make when you get home?
0: Nah, there's no adjustment. There's really no, how you say, precipitative drop off, nothing like that. It's the same.
1: Well, Juvenile, it's been so great to get to talk to you. I'm so grateful for your time and, of course, for your music, for your work.
0: Hey, man, thank you for having me, man. This was a great interview.
1: Juvenile, as we mentioned before, you can catch Juvie all summer long on tour across the great United States of America. We will have a link to dates on the Bullseye page at MaximumFun.org. We're going to take a break. Later on, we will hear about the very weird, very spacey song that changed the life of the Pixies' Joey Santiago, one of the great alt-rock guitarists of all time. It's Bullseye from MaximumFun.org and NPR.
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1: It's Bullseye. I'm Jesse Thorne. Time now for the song that changed my life. It's a chance for a guest to talk about the music and specifically the one single song that most shaped them into the artist that they are today. On deck this week, Joey Santiago, guitarist for the Pixies. You know the Pixies,

If you made a Mount Rushmore of quintessential 80s alternative bands, I mean, first of all, great work. That sounds like an ambitious but fun project. You're probably good at stone carving or whatever. But anyway, if you were deciding what goes on that Mount Rushmore, you polled your friends, Pixies would probably be near the top, maybe at the top. They've influenced countless bands, Nirvana, Radiohead, Weezer, The Smashing Pumpkins. The Pixies sound changed everything. Who was behind it? Well, Black Francis, the lead singer. He'd sort of snarl and shout sometimes, soar and lilt over the melody at others. David Lovering, the drummer, punchy and playful. Kim Deal, the brilliant bassist and singer, who would go on to form The Breeders, another legendary alternative rock band. And our guest, Joey Santiago, a guy who's just as glad to lay back in the cut with a nice quiet riff as he is to shred in his signature style. Loud, discordant, and wholly unique.

0: To celebrate the Pixies' 40th anniversary, the band is back on the road. They have dates literally all over the world. If you live, I mean, somewhere, anywhere, odds are the Pixies are going to be playing a show near you this summer. When we asked Santiago about the song that changed his life, his choice of artist didn't shock us. It was Jimi Hendrix. He said Hendrix's work on the guitar played a pivotal role in his artistic upbringing. All right.
1: Now dig this, baby. Whew. The first time I heard Hendrix was the song Fire. It was probably on the radio, and I bought the record right away, and there was Purple Haze. I learned that, and that's ingrained in me. I will never forget how to play that. And it's such a cool chord, too. That chord that he has, I think people call it the Hendrix chord. And I always, that's always an Easter egg in every Pixies record, is I sneak that chord in there. I spelled it out on Is She Weird?

0: literally no ding ding ding ding. It's like, yep, there's Hendrix.
1: And when we learned that Joey had picked a song off of Jimi Hendrix's Are You Experienced LP, I mean, that's not a huge shocker. I mean, like, but what 12-year-old that plays guitar hasn't listened to Are You Experienced over and over? But on a record full of monster hits, fuzzed out blues standards, and guitar shredding masterclasses, the song that changed Joey Santiago's life is kind of not any of those things. Third Stone from the Sun is a spacey, off-kilter jam. There isn't really any singing in it or shredding. There's a solid drum groove and a bass line, and then there is Hendrix, who, as you are about to hear, is basically pretending to be a space alien. I'll let Joey Santiago take it from here. Rock me, Joe.

when I got the record, I wanted to hear the songs that I heard on the radio, because sometimes you would just get half of it. You know, you just tune in. And I would listen to it and just, you know, love it. You know, that's how I listen to records. But I started listening to record as a whole concept, you know, because that's the way records were done at the time. First time I listened to the album, Are You Experienced? Yeah, the song didn't really register to me, you know, as a kid. The first time I heard Third Stone from the Sun, when it really settled in, was when I had my headphones on. It just blew my mind. Just the guitar, just the weirdness of it.

what struck me about this song was I got an electric guitar and the sounds, the otherworldly sounds he was getting on that song was very inspiring, you know. And I got the guitar. You know, I started thinking about like, oh, you know, what if I did something with this guitar that, you know, what if I contributed out there, you know? And I didn't want, you know, I didn't want to do anything like bluesy, even though Hendrix is like blues based, but he still has a good sensibility of being weird. When the Sonicscape started happening, it's like, that's it. That's what I want to do, is all that like weirdness, all the other things that I ignored, you know? This is so triumphant. Him just like hitting the guitar and all that stuff. Pixies do this song called Vamos, and I can do anything I want with it.

my trick that I started doing with this was I won't touch the guitar ever. You know, it's a guitar solo, and you know, my little joke is it's a guitar solo. My fingers are never gonna touch this guitar. Yeah, he doesn't have to touch the strings there. He just letting the feedback go.

And this is like my introduction to feedback, too. The feedback stuff that we just heard, a lot of it was happening there. I started doing that live and in the rehearsal space, and there's more of an art to it. There's probably a ratio or something, I don't know. But every room is different. So I have to like go out and almost mark my spot. And when I turn, it will do it. And then I turn away and it'll like fade away. So there's a control things of it. And there are some clubs where I don't have to do that anymore. Like the Ratskeller, CBGBs, I know where that spot was. So once you know the spot, that's it. That's the spot. As long as your amp is on the same place that you placed it at. And as a kid, hearing that feedback and all that stuff didn't seem like it required you to go to school. You know, it's like, I don't have to do that. You know, I could probably play it with a tennis ball, you know? And I have done that. When we did Vamos with Steve Albini, I had a tennis ball and just like plunked it on the guitar. I just did, you know, just did stuff, silly stuff like that, you know? As a kid, I used to buy Guitar World, guitar magazines, and there's always a ranking. And he's always like up there, and rightfully so. And then I saw the Woodstock when he did the Star Spangled Banner.

it was during the Woodstock, Vietnam War, and all that stuff. So he was just like mimicking fighter jets on his guitar. You know, it sounded like just jets going around, and it was just amazing.

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It's like an extension of his arm.

0: The approach I aspired to when I listened to Hendrix and a lot of other guitar players is they had their own signature, you know. So Third Stone from the Sun changed my life because it truly inspired me. I started listening to this song again when I was going to go in this program. And I do listen to it, but I listened to it. And it brought me back to when I was a kid. It's like, oh, I got to tap back into that wonder, you know, because you get older, you know. Hey, sometimes I would look at the guitar as a pencil. It's not that you got the best job in the world. And don't forget that this music, what Hendrix was doing, that's what propelled you. And it's just fun, you know. It's just having fun with the guitar.
1: Joey Santiago of the Pixies. The song that changed his life, Third Stone from the Sun, by the Jimi Hendrix Experience. The Pixies have tour dates literally all over the world this summer in observance of their 40th anniversary. We are just about at the end of the show. Maybe we will go out on one more Pixies song. This one's a classic, Valoria.

0: That's the end of another episode of Bullseye. Bullseye recorded at Maximum Fun World Headquarters in the historic Jewelry District of downtown Los Angeles. Hey, listen, we all went out to lunch. We went to a nice restaurant called Perch. It was on a roof near our office. We had a nice time. Everybody on the whole Bullseye team, like a bunch of fancy folk. Our show is produced by Speaking Into Microphones. Our senior producer is Kevin Ferguson. Our producers, Jesus Ambrosio and Richard Roby. Our production fellow at Maximum Fun, Hannah Meraz. Our video producer, Daniel Spear. We get booking help from Mara Davis. Our interstitial music comes from our friend Dan Wally, also known as DJW. 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It's called Huddle Formation. Thanks to the Go Team. Thanks to their label, Memphis Industries. You can follow Bullseye on Instagram, on TikTok, and on YouTube. We make all kinds of video, including video of the stuff you heard today. So go find us in those places and smash those like and subscribe buttons. How about sharing something you heard today with somebody you know? We don't have a marketing budget. We need you. I think that's about it. 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

0: 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And when we talk about a Strauss waltz, it's rarely a single dance number. Instead, it's more of a suite of waltzes, a dramatic introduction, four or five distinct waltz melodies, and then a coda to wrap it all up with a bow. From APM, American Public Media, this is Performance Today. I'm Valerie Kaler. In the 20th century, composer Ferruccio Busoni paid tribute to the Strausses and their waltzes with his own suite. It follows the exact same format, an introduction, four different waltzes threaded together, ending with a tidy coda. We'll hear it from a concert in Prague later this hour.
1: This is your GPB News Update for Tuesday, June 9th. I'm Sophie Gratis. Atlanta Transit is facing local and federal scrutiny in the wake of three violent incidents in the last 2 weeks, including the death of a MARTA passenger. As GPB's Amanda Andrews reports, rising violence is not news to some MARTA workers.
2: The U.S. Department of Transportation announced it plans to review safety precautions at MARTA. This review comes as Atlanta Transit prepares to host thousands of World Cup visitors. David Ward is president of the Amalgamated Transit Union Local 732, which represents some MARTA workers. He said violence against MARTA employees has gone up since 2020.
3: Now we're starting to see brutal attacks where they're physically being, you know, punched or struck by these patrons. And it's not just male patrons that's aggressors, female patrons as well.
2: MARTA has been working with union members on a joint safety committee, which will coordinate with law enforcement on security improvements. For GPB News, I'm Amanda Andrews.
1: And Atlanta's police chief is answering questions about the recent attacks on Atlanta's regional transit agency. Over the weekend, a man opened